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3: Washington is responding after a judge yesterday put a halt to President Trump's plans to build a $400 million ballroom at the White House, instead saying he has to get congressional approval for that project. Republican Senator John Kennedy says the ballroom is crucial for the president's security.
4: I mean, the security will be much better there than, for example, the ballroom at the Washington Hilton.
3: But Democratic Senator Peter Welch says,
5: what you have is a president who is overreaching well beyond the authority of the executive. But unfortunately, unless we get Republicans to stand up for the legislative branch, he's going to get away with it.
3: Trump says he will appeal that case to the Supreme Court. Three people are recovering in a Michigan hospital after they were rescued following a multi-day search.
6: A family of three was tubing on the Muskegon River in western Michigan. They were reported missing Tuesday and were found Friday, about 7 miles away in a heavily wooded area.
7: They're dehydrated. They've been out in the wilderness, mosquitoes and all the elements.
6: State Police Lieutenant Pat Agumma praised the multi-agency search.
7: One of my first times that I've seen a rescue mission like this go, and tremendous.
6: One key was searchers being able to track the 9-year-old child's footprints. Brian Clark, ABC News.
3: And Verizon now says it's fixed an issue that was affecting its cell phone service. The company says if you're still having issues, to restart your device. I'm Mike Dubosky, ABC News.
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21: 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It's a pleasure to be with you on a Thursday. We always call these Conspiracy Theory Thursday, and you're welcome to join the conversation. 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That's 866-439-5277. Of course, naysayers go to the head of the line on this show. You can send emails to talk@LarsLarson.com and feel free to vote in our X poll. 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You can find it at Lars Larson Show. This one was inspired a bit by what happened in Spokane this past weekend. Spokane, Washington saw a series of fires that burned more than 10,000 acres. They caused the evacuation of

0: more than 65,000 people, destroyed the homes, about 850 of them at latest count. But thank God, not a single person suffered a serious injury. Not a single person was killed, as opposed to the fires in Palisades, California, about a year and a half ago, January of last year, in which a number of people died as a result. And that got us thinking, should convicted arsonists who intentionally cause deadly wildfires, a wildfire that caused a death, should they face the death penalty? My answer to that would be yes. I think the death penalty is very, very effective, and all the evidence out there supports that notion. All the best university studies, and believe me, I cite those studies because they come out of liberal universities that if you thought they were going to come up with a predictable response, they'd say, well, the death penalty does not save lives. No, the best university studies show the death penalty does save lives because it does deter people from doing these deadly things. So should convicted arsonists who intentionally cause deadly wildfires, should they face the death penalty? I'd answer that one yes. You can answer it any way you like. You'll find the question at Lars Larson Show and at LarsLarson.com, and brought to you by AMAC, the Association of Mature American Citizens. AMAC has the conservative values I believe in, so I joined about a decade ago. You can join too. Just go to amac.us or call 888-262-2006. AMAC's better. Better for you and better for America. Now, in yesterday's question, we asked, should there be a limit? How long ICE, Immigrations and Customs Enforcement, can detain somebody without a bond hearing? I said no, there should not be a limit. 72% of you joined me in that no vote, but a surprising 28% of you said yes, there ought to be a limit of some kind. By the way, a couple of updates on a couple of stories that I've been following. 350,000 Haitians who are living in the United States have officially been stripped of their temporary legal status as of today. And they could be detained and they could be deported. This comes weeks after the Supreme Court sided with President Trump in a dispute over TPS. That's the Temporary Protected Status Program. TPS allows people from certain countries to live and work in the United States because it's too dangerous for them to go home. Well, people from Haiti have benefited from TPS since, get this, 2010, the last 16 years. Federal officials have now announced more than $100 million in rewards for capture of key figures in a deadly Mexican drug cartel, along with some new indictments. Acting Attorney General Todd Blanche says the new rewards and charges are part of the Trump administration's ongoing efforts to take the cartels apart that have plagued this country for far too long. Glad to get your calls. If you want to join in, it's 866-HEY-LARS. That's 866-439-5277. Send your emails to talk@LarsLarson.com. Our email of the day so far today, but you can send more to talk@LarsLarson.com. Lars writes, Kurt, we have a failing socialized program called Social Security. I'd agree with him on that. As population declines and the workforce drops with free handouts, so does the funding for Social Security. This is what he's written to me. The same thing will happen with all socialized government-sponsored programs. I am 20-plus years away from Social Security, but I've been paying in for at least the last 27 years. I've seen everything the government subsidized to make it affordable end up destroying the economy and destroying the free market capitalism. Then the government-elected representatives ask for more taxes and fees to balance out the difference. As a public servant, we get a decent cost of living increase of 6.5%. And then months later, they increase the income tax. So in reality, you get an income cut. All I see is more free programs that the radical left pushes. The more I have robbed out of my hard-earned paycheck, makes it impossible to live, let alone to get ahead and look forward to retirement. Kurt, I understand the problem you're talking about. The problem is, Social Security is a Ponzi scheme. It has been fiscally unsound since the day it was created back in the mid-1930s. It continues to be fiscally unsound today. The only difference between the 1930s and today is that in 1930, the system was about 100 years away from running out of money, which it will in about 2034. But at 1934, they were already running short of money. They were paying out benefits based on monies that hadn't even been paid into the system yet. It was a flawed idea, and it was a terrible idea. It was a Ponzi scheme, and it was a fraud on the American people. But there you are. And now you have to decide, do you fix it up or do you decide to junk it? A shout out to our friends in Kansas City, Missouri, who catch Great Talk Radio all day long on KMBC. That's 980 a.m., and you can hear my show there Monday through Friday. And if you believe in supporting American craftsmanship, veterans, and independent talk radio, go to my website, pick up a limited edition Lars Larson Show Challenge coin. We finally found a veteran group that could produce those, and we want to benefit them. Not a single dime goes to us. Everyone comes with a personally signed thank you card. And I collect challenge coins, not my own, of course, but we're glad to make one that represents what we do on this program. What's coming up this hour? Maryland says, leave your gun at the church door. Is that constitutional? Florida says, sexually explicit drag shows aren't for kids. Why is that controversial? 600,000 voter files stolen, an admitted hacker, and yet no charges? How does that happen? And take just a moment to cast a vote in my X poll. You'll find the X poll at Lars Larson Show and at LarsLarson.com. Glad to be with you and glad to take your phone calls and emails. Let me tell you about something that I consider a very, very serious warning. Take a listen. Did you hear that? Listen very carefully. That's my phone. It's not ringing. No spam calls. No spam texts. I love that sound of silence. Your phone? Probably not as quiet. And here's why. The data brokers have been selling your personal information. And they sell it like it's on clearance. Your phone number, your home address, your email, your family members, political affiliations, even where you do your banking. Those scammers blowing up your phone, they didn't get lucky. They bought your information from the data brokers. And I'll have this warning for you. They're going to keep on buying it over and over until you make them stop. The way I did. I did it with the help of Incogni, I-N-C-O-G-N-I. Started using it back in January, cost me about $7 a month, worth every single penny. Incogni automatically removes my personal info from hundreds of data brokers and people search sites. Incogni sends the legal removal requests allowed under the law. And they follow up and they keep on monitoring so your information and my information stays off the internet. If the scammers can't find you, they can't.
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0: Hey, welcome back to the Lars Larson Show. It's a pleasure to be with you on a Thursday. The DOJ just sued a Maryland county for stripping gun rights at the church door. Does your Second Amendment right end at the door to your church or your house of worship? I thought we'd test that on Bob Barr, former CIA analyst and former member of the United States Congress. Bob, welcome back to the program.
22: Well, thank you. You certainly hit a hot button there, Lars. Very important issue.
0: Yeah, what is going on here that, you know, that states or counties have decided that they're going to tell people whether or not you can carry a gun or not carry a gun in a house of worship?
22: Well, of course, as I think you and I have talked about this before, but the whether or not an individual can carry a firearm, which is the primary means of self-defense going back to the colonial era, has always been a hot button issue. And the reason it is because it involves the most fundamental right that there is, and that is the right to life, your right to self-defense, your right to preserve your life. And therefore, because it is such a fundamental right, governments like to try and limit it. So, you know, it's playing itself out. It if you and I were having this conversation 100 years from now, we'd be talking about the same thing, maybe in a slightly different context. But it's always going to be an issue because government does not like people to have the fundamental rights to protect themselves and to tell the government to go fly.
0: Well, and the thing is, Bob, any one of these private churches, thank God we don't have any government churches. We have private churches, although I guess on a military base, you could say that military bases have chapels that I'm sure are non-denominational. But if a church doesn't want to have people carry guns within inside the church, they can certainly post a sign. And then if they find people violating the rule, they can enforce the rule or not enforce the rule if they choose to. What was Maryland thinking when it said we're going to pass a law that prohibits carrying a gun even within 100 yards of multiple locations, including churches? What was the motivation to do this? Do you have any idea?
22: Well, and of course, ultimately these things all boil down to what I call the big C, control. It has to do with control. Government likes to control whatever it is, and they don't like people or private organizations or entities to be able to control things. So this is what it boils down to. And there's nothing that is more important to control than the right to self-defense, the right to protect yourself. That's why this is always going to be a flashpoint, unfortunately.
0: So now we're seeing the Assistant Attorney General, this is Harmeet Dhillon, who runs the Civil Rights Division of the DOJ. They're going to be able to push back against this and get some traction?
22: I think they will. And I think you and I have talked about this also. Harmeet Dhillon is one of my favorites in this administration because she's got guts and she is articulate and she is an unabashed defender of the Second Amendment and the right that it represents. So I'm glad that she's going to be involved. And I certainly hope that she really pushes against this.
0: Hey, by the way, I want to ask you about another subject, but I think you're ready for it. The decision was made today to seek a referral on Anthony Fauci to suggest he committed contempt of Congress by refusing to testify. And you've gotten your background that you're a lawyer, too, aren't you, Bob? Do I remember that right?
22: That I am.
0: You'll confess to that. So when Fauci sat there in front of, you know, the Congress and said, I'm not going to testify. I'm going to invoke the Fifth Amendment to the Constitution. He has or has a presidential pardon from President Autopen, from Joe Biden, that should have made invoking the Fifth Amendment unnecessary. And yet he invoked it anyway. Was he right to refuse to answer questions? Given that he has a presidential pardon, he really can't invoke the Fifth Amendment, can he?
22: No, I think, well, he can, but he'll be unsuccessful ultimately, I think. This guy is one of the most arrogant, self-centered guys that I have ever seen. I've never met the man. I never hoped to, but just watching him over the years, this man is a disgraceful narcissist. You know, people claim that about some people in public office, but he is a narcissist. And the fact that he had control over lives and money, and apparently still does to some extent, because people think he's a great doctor or whatever, is really a shame on us.
0: You know, it's funny though, Bob, because I'm not a lawyer, but I read a long, involved piece earlier this week, and it effectively said there have been Supreme Court decisions. Apparently, one of them involved a newspaper editor who, at one point, I think from New York State, got a pardon. And I'm trying to remember, it might have been from Woodrow Wilson. In any case, he had a pardon, but then he invoked the Fifth Amendment anyway. And they said by doing that, he effectively abandoned his pardon. Is it possible that Anthony Fauci has done the same?
22: Well, now that's very interesting. I remember years ago looking at that particular case. I forget the reason for it, but that is something that is very, very interesting. Because if anybody ought to be prosecuted, if at all possible, it's this guy Fauci for doing that.
0: Well, and I'm hoping that he did, because while it's a long, kind of complicated, involved logic, if you can invoke the Fifth Amendment, because the founders said you can't force people to incriminate themselves, so we're going to give people the Fifth Amendment protection. But if you go ahead and do it anyway, if you invoke the Fifth, but you have a presidential pardon, as I understand it, Because I've had people say, well, I'll just plead the fifth because I don't want to testify. I said, you can't plead the fifth if you're represented by a lawyer like Bob, and you go to your lawyer and say, can I just plead the fifth? Your lawyer has to say, if you don't actually face the possibility of being indicted and prosecuted for something, no, you're not allowed to plead the fifth. And that's always been my understanding. So if you show up with a presidential pardon and then you turn around and plead the fifth anyway, I understand why the Supreme Court said you're effectively deciding that you have abandoned the pardon that you were given and you're not protected by it. I'd love to see Fauci prosecuted.
22: Well, there's an old Latin expression called being hoisted on your own petard. And I hope he is, because he would deserve it.
0: Absolutely right. Bob, thank you very much. I appreciate the call. That's Bob Barr, former CIA analyst and former member of the United States Congress. Hey, do you want another summer like last summer, where you barely slept at all because you were too hot all night long? Now, people do blame the summertime heat when they get a bad night's sleep, but really, it might be their mattress that's trapping the heat up against your body. If you're already sleeping too hot, summer only makes it worse. 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
14: Hey, welcome back to the Lars Larson Show. I got to put this question to you this way. Should taxpayers trust Democrat Socialists of America, you know, the new face of the Democrat Party, to fix the cost of living when their solution always seems to be using somebody else's money? I'm going to give you an example. The New York Post had a great story about this joker, Brian Romero. Now, this, and by the way, you want to join the conversation, that's easy. 866-HEY-LARS. That's 866-439-5277. 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But Brian Romero, a Democratic district leader, is now urging state ethics officials to investigate presumptive Queens Assemblyman-elect Brian Romero. And why? He's just been elected, or he's the Assemblyman-elect, so he hasn't taken office yet. He posted a GoFundMe account that urged the public to help him pay his rent and other living expenses before he takes office. Do you remember back when AOC was first elected to the United States Congress? I mean, and when you think about the paycheck of an average member of Congress, I think it's $175,000 a year, which means they're probably getting a take-home paycheck that's got to be close to $10,000 or $12,000 every month. And she was complaining about how she couldn't find an apartment in Washington, D.C. that she could afford with a take-home paycheck of $10,000 or $12,000 a month. This guy has now been elected to the Assembly from Queens, New York, and he wants people to pay his rent and his living expenses because he can't support himself. Rosa Sanchez, who's a Democrat district leader who was Romero's election opponent, said he is using the victory in the assembly seat to entice people to give him cash. Now, wouldn't you think, if nothing else, the ethics, the optics of that stink so badly? But she wrote a letter August the 3rd, so a few days ago, to the Legislative Ethics Commission and the Commission on Ethics and Lobbying in Government. He took the fundraising page down after he got inquiries and a backlash, but not before he collected about $1,000. Sanchez called the GoFundMe begging, quote, wildly inappropriate, unethical, and unlawful. The public officer's law bans elected officials from soliciting personal donations or gifts intended to influence official duties or serve as a reward for official actions. You can't take an elected position and then turn it into cash in your pocket. Veteran election lawyer Keith Corbett said he's never seen a political candidate at the federal, state, or local level appeal for funds to pay personal bills, but he said it may have been legal. He said, I've never seen a candidate do a GoFundMe page before. It's not a violation. You know what? I'm not a lawyer, but I think it is a violation. If you're taking your elected official position and you're saying, give me some cash, the open invitation is, and if you give me some cash, I'll make sure your issue gets taken care of. He was endorsed by Zohran Mamdani. He was endorsed by Letitia James, the attorney general, and of course, by AOC. He had previously said it was a mistake, said he didn't keep any of the money he collected on the GoFundMe page, and he took the page down. But this is what passes for ethics by Democrats. And if you're asking me, Lawrence, what would you say if a Republican did it? I'd have the same objection if a Republican did anything like that. By the way, speaking of Republicans, is presidential security keeping up with the threats against President Trump? A man carrying a loaded handgun and hollow point ammunition arrested at Donald Trump's Los Angeles area golf club. That was right before his scheduled visit. The suspect was seen photographing and filming the grounds while appearing to monitor security operations. They found a 16-round magazine loaded with ammunition in his pocket, a loaded pistol in his car. A search of his home showed up an illegally modified rifle, a second pistol, body armor, all kinds of stuff. Now, are we keeping up with security for a president, or has it become so commonplace now to report on attempts on Donald Trump's life that the public no longer gets shocked by it anymore? Oh, and then there's this. should taxpayers be on the hook for another multi-billion dollar student loan bailout? Now, if you listen to this show, you understand I don't believe in bailing out any of these students. They're going to tell you, but I decided to get a degree in button sorting or beetle tracking or making Bayberry candles, you know, to refer to a Robert Heinlein line. This is the crazy stuff. If you went out and got a stupid degree from a university, that's your fault. It was your choice what kind of degree to pursue. You borrowed the money. You need to pay it back. But a $23 billion class action settlement between the Department of Education could result in debt forgiveness for about 500,000 student loan borrowers following years of disputes. An advocacy group that brought the lawsuit forward, and they did this about 7 years ago, said dozens of schools were implicated for significant institutional misconduct. Most of those schools have now closed. And the plaintiff argued that the schools misled them with false promises that their education would lead to higher earnings, transferable credits, and stable careers. They also say the Trump administration delayed delivering the settlement that they were entitled to. I think a whole bunch of this student loan payoff nonsense, it's all about entitlement. Oh, and then I got to mention this. Florida, I think Florida is doing exactly the right thing. Shouldn't every single state in America put this kind of restriction in place? Florida has a law now. It says no children at drag shows. That law has now been upheld by a federal appeals court, upholding the law that bans children from attending drag shows, a measure put in place with the support of Governor Ron DeSantis. In an 8-5 opinion, it was handed down day before yesterday. The majority ruled the law was constitutional, and those on the dissenting side criticized his overreach. I'd ask you this. Even if you have friends who are transgender, what kind of adult transgender wants to perform in drag in front of children? Doesn't that immediately tell you that is a sick puppy right there? If you've got an adult who likes to perform in drag in front of children, I think you're a sicko. And I think Florida's right to protect the kids. 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It's called The Secret War on Cash. 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

0: Hey, do you really want another summer like last summer? Barely sleeping because you were too hot all night? I know exactly how you feel. Hey, it's Lars. People blame summer heat for bad sleep, when really it may be their mattress trapping in that heat. If you already sleep hot, summer only makes it worse. That's exactly why I switched to Ghost Bed. Helps keep you cool all night long. No waking.
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0: Carson Show, it's a pleasure to be with you. I'm glad to get your phone calls and emails. I got a couple of things I want to mention, just a couple of cleanup items. Number one, Mayor Zohran Mamdani of New York City received a decidedly chilly reception from some Staten Islanders. This happened two nights ago, Tuesday night, drawing loud boos and jeers and profanity when he appeared at the borough's annual National Night Out Against Crime celebration in Midland Beach. Mamdani arrived evening as more than 3,500 residents and families gathered at Turtle Circle on the Midland Beach boardwalk. Now, this is a big event. It involves police, 43rd annual NYPD Patrol Borough Staten Island National Night Out. As the mayor made his way to the stage, sections of the crowd erupted in boos, some attendees shouting for him to leave. Despite the hostile response, Mamdani delivered a brief greeting. So, then contrast that with one of Mamdani's fellow Democrats, Amy Klobuchar, in Minnesota. She showed up at a big farm festival going on in Minnesota, and she tried to insist to the crowd she had always been a big supporter of enforcement on the border. In other words, she's trying to make people believe she was actually in favor of enforcing America's immigration laws. No, I don't think so. The crowd in that case actually laughed at Amy Klobuchar. Kind of suggests that maybe reporters have her measure. Maybe they understand what's going on. And then in nearby Wisconsin, should a diagnosis of bipolar disorder, should it matter when Wisconsin voters pick a governor? Consider this, the post-millennial. That's our friend Andy Ngo, the investigative journalist. He points out far-left candidate and front-runner for Democrats for governor in Wisconsin, Francesca Hong. And she is a piece of work. If you followed some of the craziness she's been associated with, she has already admitted to being diagnosed as bipolar, a mental health condition that can lead to somebody having manic episodes as well as more depressive episodes, which can last between days and weeks. She is currently the Democrat primary poll leader for the gubernatorial race. She told a magazine in an interview a couple of years ago that when she was younger, she had a mental breakdown and was diagnosed with bipolar disorder. Michael Schellenberger, who's a journalist, posted, "Bipolar disorder is a serious mental illness. It is highly treatable with lithium. I don't think it's disqualifying, but voters deserve to know if Francesca Hong is getting professional care and what it is." Hong is a card-carrying member of the Democrat Socialists of America. She is slated to be the Democrat nominee for governor if the polls play out the way they appear to be playing out right now. And then consider this. Did Marine One, that is the presidential helicopter, did it nearly repeat last year's deadly helicopter crash in Washington, D.C.? A helicopter carrying President Trump came less than 1 mile from a passenger jet above Washington on Tuesday of this week after garbled communications with Reagan International's control tower delayed air traffic controllers from clearing nearby air traffic before taking off. The crew of Marine One, that's the call sign for the helicopter that carries the president, made three attempts to warn controllers at National Airport that they were 3 minutes away from taking off. The communication appear not to have been heard by air traffic control. That put the presidential helicopter in the flight path of an Envoy Air passenger jet. Seemed a lot like what happened last year. You remember when a fixed-wing plane ran into a military helicopter at their closest proximity? Marine One was 8/10 of a mile, about 4,000 feet lateral distance, about 700 feet of vertical space from that passenger jet, according to two people with knowledge of what happened at the FAA. And then consider this. Is the College Board actually starting to grade the tests for advanced placement in high school? Are they grading on a curve? In 2021, only 17% of high school students that took the AP English test earned the top marks on the exam. 4 years later, the number for getting top marks has ballooned to more than 43%. Sounds like more than a little bit of grade inflation there. The major markup on grades for the AP English Lit test is one of the dramatic rise in passing rates since the COVID pandemic. Now, does it make sense that students who are taking these tests, having been denied about a year of schooling during the pandemic, are somehow doing twice as well? Students earning a 5 on the AP test rose 61% on 9 subjects from 2021 to 2025. It sounds to me like there's a little bit of cheating that's going on. Oh, and then consider this. Is artificial intelligence watching your kid's bus ride a good thing? Yeah. This is going on in Indiana. Greater Clark County Schools rolled out AI dash cameras on 12 buses to start the new school year, if it notices anything. So this is if the AI detects that the bus is involved in hard braking or distracted driving, it alerts officials within seconds. They say you've got another bus monitor watching you. Big Brother is watching you. The camera turns on as soon as the ignition starts and stops rolling 5 minutes after the engine turns off. It detects when somebody is too close to the bus. It detects when there is sudden acceleration, rapid braking, or what they call distracted driving. We get instant alerts if we've got a cyclist or if we've got a kid that is too close to the bus. Now, what they've found is there's no AI detection as far as facial recognition. The only thing we even save are videos if it has a license plate on it, or if somebody passes what's called the stop arm. That's where the stop sign comes out that tells people don't cross the bus, don't pass the bus, because the bus is stopped and it's either taking on kids or laying them off. Installing the equipment did not cost the district anything. There's a monthly fee of $13.95 per bus for the service. Doesn't sound like it's terribly expensive. But would you feel better if you knew that your school district had another way of monitoring the performance of both the bus driver that's carrying your kids and the kids that are on board it, and whether or not they're getting too close to the bus at various times that might put their lives at risk? Sounds like it's going to be awfully attractive, although I'm not crazy about AI. I think AI gives me the heebie-jeebies most of the time. Oh, and should military family members get a pass when it comes to deportation? Consider this. Donald Trump's administration has now detained dozens of parents and spouses of active duty U.S. troops as it rolls back immigration protection for military families. The Associated Press looked at this, so take that with a grain of salt. The AP is very, very left-wing. More than 50 parents and spouses of active duty service members have been detained since Donald Trump took office for a second term. Well, if the wife or the husband of a military service member is an illegal alien, should the law apply to them? I don't think the law should not apply simply because your spouse is in the military. Glad to be with you on a Thursday. Don't forget First Amendment Friday, and don't forget to check out our challenge coins. You'll find them at LarsLarson.com.
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30: From ABC News, I'm Mike Dubusky. Much of the western U.S. is contending with hot, dry conditions this weekend, and that means wildfire danger. Fires around Spokane, Washington have been burning for more than a week now. Meanwhile, things have turned tragic in Utah. ABC's Leslie Lopez has the latest.
31: Two Utah firefighters have been confirmed dead after their helicopter went down while battling those blazes. In Klamath County, Oregon, a private contractor working with firefighters also killed when the fires overtook his bulldozer. In Western Canada, wildfires there forcing more than 20,000 to evacuate as towns declare a state of emergency.
30: In New York State, a manhunt is underway for a man accused of killing his father and setting fire to his home. ABC's Morgan Norwood has more.
32: The manhunt intensifying, with police going door to door, even combing homeless shelters, searching for a New York man who they say killed his own father before setting their upstate home on fire. Police say 32-year-old Thomas Ryan is considered armed and dangerous. More agencies joining, including the NYPD and FBI. The search now stretching into a third day.
30: The U.S. has a new attorney general. Early this morning, the Senate voting to narrowly confirm Todd Blanche for the role.
33: Todd Blanche, once the president's personal defense lawyer, narrowly winning a dead-of-night Senate vote to formally become the next attorney general. The 4:30 a.m. roll call saw two Republican senators voting against Blanche, citing an order he signed shielding the president and the Trump family from tax audits, as well as his creation of an anti-weaponization fund to possibly pay out claims to January 6th rioters. To secure votes from GOP skeptics, Blanche pledged that fund is dead.
30: Blanche had been serving as acting AG since taking over from Pam Bondi, who was ousted over her handling of the Epstein files. And Hunter Biden, the son of the former president, now says his father's cancer has spread further in a new interview with the BBC. When asked about this, Biden's office declined to comment. 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
35: Perfect. 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
36: Mom, why do you always check your phone before we pay?
35: I'm just claiming my cash back on the Upside app. Since we're getting the groceries here and we filled up the car on the way, I've already earned enough this morning to pay for that pizza night we're having Friday.
36: Wait, so the app pays for pizza?
35: Not exactly, but the cash I earn on stuff we need helps us pay for the

0: in the back, and we need to deplane immediately.
1: That sound from liveatc.net. Delta said maintenance teams will inspect and evaluate the plane to determine the cause of the reported fumes. A man from Long Beach, California this week got a long-lost message from the past.
2: This was, to me, almost a postcard from heaven.
3: Bob Shepard was shocked when he opened his mailbox last week and found a weathered postcard from Copenhagen, Denmark. It had been sent by his parents while on vacation 26 years ago and read,
2: "Flying in, we saw lots of water and green, green land everywhere. Love, M&D, for Mom and Dad."
3: Bob's father died 6 years ago and his mother died 4 years ago. The explanation from his carrier is the postcard likely fell behind something in the post office and stayed there for a quarter century. Once it was found, they sent it along. Sherry Preston, ABC News.
1: And tonight's Powerball drawing is coming up, and it's a big one.
4: An eye-popping $856 million Powerball jackpot is up for grabs tonight. No one has won the top prize since May 2nd. That's the 41st straight drawings without a big winner. The odds, well, they're about 292 million to one.
1: ABC's Rachel Scott. The estimated cash value, about 370 million. Mike Dubusky, ABC News.
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20: 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And I saw the beginnings of a great conspiracy theory, and it has to do with a city in which an entire neighborhood has been taken over by people who are protesting. What are they protesting? They're protesting enforcement of the law. And you know what it reminded me of? It reminded me of several years ago in the city of Seattle. I don't make my home in the city of Seattle, but in the city of Seattle, they had an area that was originally called the Chop Zone, and then they called it the Chaz Zone. And what it was a giant protest, the same kind of circumstances that are happening in Wisconsin right now that I'm going to tell you about in just a moment. And what was the result? They were protesting against the city and about the enforcement of laws and about the police and about allegedly fascism and everything else. And what did they do? Well, they ended up murdering a bunch of people. People died. People were denied law enforcement. And in fact, the very same people who were complaining in Seattle several years ago about enforcement of the law, one of the first things they did after they sectioned off about six square blocks of an American city and declared

0: at the CHOP or CHAZ zone, they immediately cobbled together their own informal vigilante law enforcement group. So the very thing they were complaining about was one of the first things they ended up doing, except in their case, they didn't have a legislature made up of representatives who decided what the laws would be. The laws ended up being whatever the group in charge said, and whoever had the guns was deciding what the rules were going to be. It was that ugly. Well, the same kind of thing is going on right now in a place called Madison, Wisconsin. And I want to talk about that, and I'll refer to some really great reporting by a guy by the name of Daniel Lennington. I don't know Daniel Lennington, but his reporting about Madison is fantastic. First, though, welcome to the Lars Larson Show. 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And if you're a naysayer, you go right to the head of the line at 866-439-5277. 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But I love the way Daniel Lennington led into this, because I'm an admirer of James Madison. Now, if you don't know, Madison lived just down the road from Thomas Jefferson in Charlottesville, Virginia, way back in the day. And they were two of the primary authors of the Bill of Rights in the U.S. Constitution. He points out James Madison wrote that government owes citizens a, quote, debt of protection and must never permit, quote, arbitrary seizures of property, personal safety, and personal liberties from one class of citizens for the service of the rest of the class of citizens. Now, I think that makes perfect sense. The debt of protection that government is owed to citizens. And yet, Lennington points out, in a city named for this founding father, Madison, Wisconsin, citizens have been harassed by roving bands of socialists, while city officials not only acquiesce, but they overtly support the seizure of property, the restriction of free movement, and the abuse of private businesses. So in other words, the very same thing I described to you a moment ago that was going on several years ago in Seattle, Washington, where you have a group of people who are angry about enforcement of the laws, so they take over part of the city. They then restrict and steal from the people who already live in that neighborhood. And believe me, people living in the CHOP or CHAZ zone in Seattle, when that all that was going on, their liberty and their safety was very much at risk. So Lennington points out, the saga in Madison, Wisconsin began July 22, so not even a month ago. Four Madison police officers attempted to arrest Corey Ruiz, who was reportedly armed with a knife. A bunch of videos showed Ruiz resisting arrest and lunging at the officers until one of the police officers finally shot and killed him. According to the police, Ruiz pulled out his knife and injured an officer before he was shot. Now, this guy who died, he had been a criminal for 17 years. He'd been charged with 86 separate crimes, including 11 charges of resisting or obstructing officers, 14 charges of bail jumping, 12 charges of disorderly conduct. Those are the most frequently charged crimes. He was also arrested multiple times for battery, strangulation, vehicle theft, cocaine possession, threats to a judge, threats to a prosecutor, and threats to a cop. His criminal career showed profound disrespect for and violence toward law enforcement. So he ended up dead. Not a big surprise. I mean, you almost could have predicted it, looking at his history and say, how do you think that guy's going to end up? Well, he's going to get into a beef with cops, and he's going to end up dead at some point. Now, the officers involved in Madison, Wisconsin were white. Ruiz was black, although in five separate court records, they list this Corey Ruiz as a Caucasian. That raises a whole nother question of how you defend people. But the community in Madison, Wisconsin, which is very political, they decided a man has died at the hands of state-sanctioned violence. Say it. Say his name. This state-sanctioned violence was an execution. So, of course, they're getting everybody riled up about a guy who was a longtime criminal, 17 years of crimes, 86 separate charges, and they form now the Corey Ruiz Autonomous Zone, known as the Crazy. Great. The city itself is actually supporting its own occupation by this group. They've installed barricades to protect the Cory Ruiz Autonomous Zone, or CRAZ. Officials have informed citizens that the area will be closed until further notice. Porta potties have appeared to support the occupation. The city denies supplying those. And citizens are unable to move in and out of that area. In other words, all the things that Madison talked about being an obligation of government to its citizens are now being denied to the citizens in the town of Madison, Wisconsin, that has his name. And this, according to Daniel Pennington, and I think he's right, is a preview of a socialist America. Many of the organizers, protesters, and campers, as well as gubernatorial candidate Hong, are self-described socialists. They are no different from the socialists in New York, in Michigan, in Minnesota, and elsewhere in America. I'd even point out Seattle, Washington, now has a socialist mayor. So if you want a view of what's likely to happen in this country when the socialists take over, take a look at New York City, take a look at Seattle, and then take a look at what's happening in Madison, Wisconsin. By the way, I've told you before that everybody talks about those weight loss injections because the results are dramatic. I'll give you that about the GLP-1s. They work by lowering your blood sugar and reducing your appetite. But what if you want to lose weight, but you don't want those painful weekly injections, especially when you hear about some of the intense side effects of the GLP-1s? That's why doctors created a weight loss supplement called Lean. And the results, I can tell you, I've used it myself, are remarkable. The study and ingredients in Lean lower your blood sugar. They burn fat by converting it to energy. They curb your appetite and your cravings. That means you're not as hungry. But Lean is not for a casual dieter who only has a few pounds to lose. 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
0: Hey, welcome back to the Lars Larson Show. So Democrat attorneys general in states around America have built their lawfare playbook against Donald Trump before he ever won the election. Was the fix-in from the start? I thought we'd talk about that with T.J. Martinell, who's an author, writer, and award-winning reporter from the Seattle area, reporting on the Center Square. T.J., welcome back.
23: Thanks for having me back on.
0: Can you make this, I mean, it's a complicated story, but you make this simple for my audience about what these two dozen, and there's a reason it's that number, it's about half the states, the blue states in America, have attorneys general that tend to get together when they need to engage in lawfare, and they've done it against Donald Trump.
23: Yeah, I think in a nutshell, they formed a group to prepare litigation against him before he was even elected. And so the amount of effort was put in to prepare all these lawsuits, which is why for states like mine, my state has filed 70 lawsuits since he was inaugurated last year. And so they were doing all this work in advance and in anticipation. And the thing to keep in mind is they're using taxpayer resources to prepare all this stuff. This was not private sector law firms using their own money. This was them using the public tax dollars to prepare litigation against Trump. And in many ways, one could consider it is they're trying to undermine the election because he's trying to implement what the voters elected him to do. And now they're using taxpayer resources to prevent stuff from being implemented through the court system, judicial system. So we're really seeing, I think, this weird and almost like quasi-secretive, very secretive stuff. And there's a lot of records that I've gotten that have been redacted that I'm trying to get, opened up and disclose. But that really seems to be what happened here is you have a lot of these, almost half the attorney general of the country collaborating before even Kamala Harris was the nominee. This was back,
0: when Biden was still assumed to be the nominee, right?
23: Yeah.
0: Before that terrible debate in June. Yeah.
23: Yeah, and I mean, we know it goes as far back as April because that's when the common interest agreement was first signed. But here's the thing. That's when it was signed, but people don't sign things the first day that they talk about it. This could have gone back as far as 2023. So, you know, this story is developing. It's still ongoing, but this is what we know so far.
0: Well, and is it legitimate for an attorney? I mean, so people understand you've got 50 states, 58 if you're an Obama voter, and they each one have an attorney general. And the attorney general is supposed to represent the legal interests of that state. And some of those offices are really, really huge offices. States like New York, but ironically enough, Oregon has one of the largest attorneys general offices in America. More than 1,000 people work in that office. And apparently the Democrats, when they hold that office, have decided to use it as a place to launch legal attacks to benefit their cause, but not necessarily benefit the people of their state. Is it legally defensible for these attorneys general to be doing this kind of thing?
23: I mean, the problem is I can't get access to legal memos that they were sharing. They've redacted them, basically. I can't even see what they were discussing. But we can see, based off of their lawsuits, much of it has to do with either federal funding or Donald Trump trying to implement part of his agenda that he told the American voters that he was going to implement if elected. And so you see just this sheer onslaught of legal lawfare that's going on. And, you know, if it had to do with some sort of constitutional issue, then that's one thing. Or if they're trying to undermine, if there was a federal action that was undermining state sovereignty, that's one thing.
0: Right.
23: But one could argue that they're, when it comes to states' rights, they're John C. Calhoun. But when it comes to federal spending, they're LBJ. You know, they're all about the federal goodies. But the moment the federal government wants a say in how that money is distributed or spent, they like, oh no, you have no say over that.
0: Well, and what's weird about that, I'm talking to T.J. Martinell. You can find a lot of his work at thecentersquare.com, and he's an award-winning reporter from the Seattle area. But what's crazy is they will gripe all day long that when Washington, D.C. is under Donald Trump and they say, if you want this federal money, you have to do the following things. And they will scream and yell, you can't tell us what to do. But then the minute the states get the money and they start handing it out within the state to cities and counties, they're happy to dictate all kinds of things, saying,
23: right,
0: and if you want the money from the state capitol, you're going to do exactly what we tell you to do, no matter what your voters have told you to do, right?
23: That's absolutely right. And that's actually really the case in Washington State, where our K-12 education system has a very, very, very highly centralized power structure, where school districts are getting less and less flexibility over what they can and can't teach over certain controversial topics, where the superintendent basically says, you have to teach these things. This has to be part of the curriculum if you're going to get money from the state. But when it comes to the federal government giving money to the state thinks that they shouldn't have any say over how that money is spent or any oversight over it.
0: TJ, let me ask you about one other thing that I think will knock people's socks off. This is part of the reporting of TJ Martinell, who's with me now. When you dug out these documents, you said whatever these attorneys general said publicly, privately, they had at least a solid amount of confidence that Joe Biden was never going to win that election.
23: That seems to be the case. I mean, the fact that they were planning this that far in advance, our governor came out the day after the election and said, oh, we've been preparing for a couple of months, his team. Well, then I got these documents, and like I said, a lot of it, we don't know the extent to which this was going on and how far back, because I still have records the record request that I filed is still ongoing. It's active. There's more records going to be coming in, and I've filed appeals over the redactions. But yeah, I think that they did the polling, and I don't know who they were talking to, but they realized Donald Trump is probably going to be the next president of the United States, and we got to prepare in advance, which, you know, for people who support the lawsuits, that's fine. But again, you're preparing litigation against someone who isn't even in office and preparing litigation that's hypothetical. And yet I'm getting told that this stuff is protected under work client privilege, which means it's for active litigation. Well, who are you suing?
0: The client in that case?
23: Exactly.
0: Yeah, it doesn't make any sense. T.J. Martinell, you can read his reporting at thecentersquare.com. But the amazing thing is there were at least two dozen Democrat attorney general who were already preparing the legal case against Donald Trump months before he won the latest election for attorneys general to decide, and we're going to sabotage what the winner of the election does. 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
18: Hey, welcome back to the Lars Larson Show. I want to remind you of something. 31 American warriors died in the deadliest day in naval special warfare history 15 years ago. Are their names going to survive for the next 15? And will we remember the great sacrifices made by them? Well, one of the people who's endeavoring to make sure that that does not happen, that we do not forget those names, is Don Brown, former U.S. Navy JAG officer, that's Judge Advocate General Officer, a national security expert, and the author of a book called Call Sign Extortion 17. Mr. Brown, welcome to the program, and thanks for your service in uniform.
19: Boris, thanks for having me back, and thanks for taking a moment to remember these brave Americans who gave their lives on this really solemn day 15 years ago today. I really appreciate you doing that more than you know.
18: Would you mind, and listen, I'm glad to do it, and I've read about this. I mean, I read about it when it happened. I read about it in the aftermath as there were various reports on it. But you had all of these warriors who were on board a helicopter, a Chinook CH-47, that answered a call for help, and they got hit by an RPG. Describe for my audience what happened that day.
19: Yeah, well, that was the official, you know, military claim is that they answered a call for help. We're not sure that really happened. There were 31
18: Americans. You think that
19: may
18: have been a little bit of military fiction to support some other mission they were involved in?
19: Well, my book, Call Sign Extortion 17, basically rips a hole in the official military report. I believe these service members were either deliberately sacrificed by our government, or their deaths were the result of absolute criminal negligence based upon rules of engagement that were in place during the Obama administration at the time. There were 17 members of SEAL Team 6, or DEVGRU, the most elite military unit in the United States military, on board this chopper. And this mission took place August 6, 2011, 96 days after SEAL Team 6 had taken out Osama bin Laden on May 1st. And the Taliban was looking for an excuse, and this chopper took off at about 2:22 a.m. local time there from FOB Shank at Logar Province on a mission that should have been 10 minutes wheels up the wheels down. But as it got over the landing zone, it seemed to stall or hover in the air. Stall is in the exact room, but we couldn't communicate with it. It was hanging in the air. We got strange messages from it. 7 minutes after it should have been on the ground, it was blown out of the sky. Now, we were getting messages from the inside. There were seven Afghans who were switched out at the last second and put on this chopper. One question after another has arisen from the shootdown. There was never a black box recovered. The only time the U.S. Army Pathfinder said they could not recover a black box in the hour and a half between the shootdown and the official report of Americans arriving, that is a Ranger unit, we discovered that an unidentified, you know, coalition unit went on to the ground. We pulled the bodies, or the autopsies of three bodies, and found bullets in the bodies, which indicates possible firefight on board. We don't know if it's green on blue.
18: I was going to say green on blue incident, so an inside job involving those Afghans who were inserted at the last moment?
19: Yeah, we can't rule that out, Lars. We don't have the answers. My book raises all the questions, and it was written within 60 days, basically. The military had wrapped up the investigation. James Mattis, at that time, who was Central Command commander, later to be Secretary of Defense under Trump and later to be relieved by Trump, should have never been hired to begin with, sent a Brigadier General, Jeffrey Colt, to investigate. They wrapped this up very quickly. And as the General Colt was briefing family members there in Little Creek, Virginia, which is where SEAL Team 6 is headquartered, we had senior chiefs and master chiefs walking through the families and passing out these discs. And on the disc, Lars, there was 1,250 pages of the investigation of the accident, the shootdown, which had been strangely declassified within a period of like 60 days. Wow. And Lars, normally you don't get declassifications for a half a century. half a century, 50 years or more. I mean, Trump is just now declassifying some of the JFK materials.
18: Why was this declassified so quickly? What would have motivated that, or was it part of a cover-up?
19: Well, I'm convinced that the reason it was declassified, and this is one of the great mysteries, is somebody wanted the truth out. Probably senior and master chiefs who knew that these guys had been shot down and killed 31, and not just 17 members of SEAL Team 6. We had 5 members of U.S. Naval Support, EOD guys, cryptologists, 3 U.S. Air Force special operators who were pararescue guys, 5 members of the National Guard flight crew. Somebody knew or believed, in my opinion, these guys had been set up. They wanted the truth out. And so my book is written based upon that. A docudrama movie was released in 2021 called Fallen Angel. The studio has now pulled that offline because there's going to be a re-release, hopefully, in not too distant future with additional information that we have received since the original docudrama was put out. But I think somebody knew that this was a sham job. This was essentially a sacrifice. SEAL Team 6 should never have been flying a mission like this to begin with. The official military report said it was to go after a mid-level Taliban operative. And, you know, I was giving a PowerPoint presentation in the mountains of North Carolina after the book came out. And after I finished, the guy came up to me and said, "This doesn't make sense." I said, "What do you mean?" Well, this fella named Colonel Pete McElwain had been the CIA station chief in Afghanistan at the beginning of the war. He said, first of all, he told me something that I didn't know. The CIA, even though I'd written the book, I didn't know the CIA had taken operational control of SEAL Team 6 at the beginning of the Afghan war. And he said, "We would never send DEVGRU or SEAL Team 6 on a mission for a mid-level Taliban operative." So there were
18: reserved only for the biggest and most important targets, right?
19: The very top of the targets in the war on terror. That's correct. Which is why they were selected to take out Osama bin Laden himself. You're absolutely correct. The one question after the other. So anyway, my goal is not only to try to get answers, and I've become close to a number of the family members, but honor these guys and honor their memory. They are the best of the best, and we just can't let their memory fade into oblivion. We've got to remember them every day.
18: No, we've absolutely got to do that. Hey, I really appreciate your time, and of course, I appreciate your service in uniform. That's Don Brown, former U.S. Navy JAG officer, national security expert, and the author of Call Sign Extortion 17, about what happened 15 years ago today. The deaths of 31 members of our military, including members of SEAL Team 6. I'll be back to you. I'll get to your phone calls and emails in a moment at 866-HEY-LARS. By the way, thousands of places on the Internet have a file with your name on it. And that used to be true of me, but I took care of the problem, and I'm going to tell you how. What do they have? Your home address, your cell phone number, your email address, and there's more. 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

0: Well, a dollar doesn't buy today what it did 10 years ago. 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The question isn't whether prices change. It's whether you're prepared for what comes next. That's why I want you to stay informed before making important financial decisions. Swiss America has been educating Americans about precious metals for more than 40 years. And they're
1: 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My friends have all switched to Pure Talk because I told them they could save a bunch of money on a super reliable high-speed network with unlimited data, and because they're my friends, they trust me. 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
0: with you on what we've always called Conspiracy Theory Thursday. 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Let me start with Sean. Hey, Sean, what's on your mind today?
16: Yeah, I'm a local contractor, and I invented a tool here locally. And I took it to the Las Vegas Hardware Show. Towards the end of the show, a bunch of guys gathered around and said, well, you got a hit. So what are you going to do once you get in retail? And I said, well, I'm going to really press it hard and eventually give it over to my family and retire. And
0: okay, but hold on, Sean. Before you get to that, describe for the audience, this is radio, what is the tool that you've developed?
16: It's for caulking. So you can store your caulking and use it during intermittent use without it getting all over the place, your caulking and...
0: Okay, I have that problem. I mean, I've been doing caulking on an old house we've been working on the last couple of years. You got to usually find a nail or a screw or something, and you plug the hole, and you hope to be able to open the hole up again if you haven't used the whole tube of caulking. Okay, so so what's the problem with the thing you've come up with?
16: Well, at the show, they said, well, they started laughing, and they said, well, you're new to this. You become a head, and China's going to be right behind you. And I said, you got to be kidding me. I said, my government should be behind me. And they said, that's not how this works. And I said, what about my patent? And they go, your patent's worthless. And I said, you got to be kidding me. So I did some research on the Bionic Wrench, and the same thing happened to this guy with the Bionic Wrench in Sears. And...
0: Well, but the wrench and Sears, which is from decades ago, if it's the one I think you're thinking of, where the guy came up with something, but what you're talking about doing is plugging a hole in a caulking tube and then being able to reopen the hole back up, right? Is that something you can even patent, that idea?
16: Yeah, you can.
0: How? It doesn't sound very unique. Well, I mean, every time I have a tube of caulking, if I'm not going to use the whole tube that day, I plug the hole usually with a screw or a nail or something else that's immediately at hand. How is yours a patentable idea?
16: Because the different caulkings that you use, your painter's latex caulking, your Vulcan, all your different caulkings out there are going to require a different size hole in your nozzle.
0: Yeah.
16: Okay?
0: Yeah.
16: So my tool comes in four sizes. So you can actually fit it in the nozzle, and it'll fit for the different caulkings that are out there that we all use. I was using tar on a roof and a Henry's tube.
0: Okay, but that's a unique enough idea that you can patent the idea of a different size plug for a different size hole? Because it doesn't sound like a patentable idea, but the patent attorneys tell you can patent it, right?
16: Yes, I've already been to them, yes.
0: But the only problem is, I'll bet they told you, but when somebody comes out and makes a product and they make it out of China, and when you say you're violating my patent, you're going to be years in court trying to establish that they ripped off your idea. Am I right?
16: There you go, and they bleed you dry.
0: Yep, and that is probably what's going to happen. I hate to say it, but that is they're exactly right. Somebody will be able to get that. And will the U.S. government back you up? Probably not. Let's go to John. Hey, John, welcome to the Lars Larson Show. What's on your mind today?
17: Well, I had a conspiracy theory. Now, I'm a Social Security retiree and not a deadbeat. But the thing is, I feel the way, and I'm an American worker, and you know, we've been stabbed in the back so much. Unfortunately, for all the good that Ronald Reagan did, he sure stuck it to us when we signed that amnesty bill. It completely collapsed the industry that I worked in. And I feel like...
0: No, it didn't. No, it didn't. And if you're going to bring up Reagan and amnesty, I don't have any dog in the fight other than that I admired Reagan. But when he signed that bill, hold on. When he signed that bill, the Congress, made up of Democrats and Republicans, said, we're going to give amnesty to 1.1 million illegal aliens, and then after that, we will enforce the border. And they didn't enforce the border laws for the next 20 years. And so was that Reagan, by signing the bill on the promise from the Congress that they would give amnesty to just over a million, they ended up giving it effectively to 10 or 12 million people, but it was the failure to enforce the border during the following presidents that was the problem, wasn't it?
17: Anyways, the thing is, My pay froze as soon as that thing was. I couldn't. Working in the industry, the page froze and the jobs became tighter.
18: What job and what industry? You haven't said.
17: Light manufacturing. You know what?
18: Okay.
17: I worked in sawmill, tool building and stuff like that. Anyways, also systematically from that point, then we had like Biden come in there and raise the cost of living 30%. And, you know, since I've retired, you know, the COLAs go up 1 or 2%, but they don't include energy and they don't include food.
18: That's a very good point, and I appreciate the call. Let me get to a conspiracy theory, and that's Bruce. Hey, Bruce, what's on your mind, and what's your conspiracy theory?
19: Yeah, Lars, mine isn't probably a unique theory, but since in light of this crazy guy in Spokane that lit those fires and burned a lot of Spokane down, I think the majority of these wildfires that are occurring are done by arson myself. I think this is a common knowledge, actually.
18: Well, Bruce, I don't know if it's the majority of it's more than 50%, but certainly a large number of wildfires every year are started by human beings, sometimes by arsonists, sometimes by people throwing cigarettes out of car windows, sometimes by people operating equipment. But that doesn't sound like a conspiracy theory. That just sounds like that's exactly what all of us know, that the majority of the fires are human caused, aren't they?
19: Yeah, absolutely.
18: And by the way, I want to tell you one detail that just broke today, and that is the man they have in custody charged with starting the fires in Spokane that caused the evacuation of 65,000 Americans and destroyed over 800 homes, he has now admitted to the police and the prosecutors and the investigators that he started 25 other fires since last July. It sounds like he's already confessed to the crime, and you got the Lars Larson Show. 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
23: For each other. 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
3: From ABC News, I'm Mike Dubusky. The search continues for Thomas Ryan, the 32-year-old suspected of killing his father at their upstate New York home on Thursday. ABC's Morgan Norwood has the latest.
4: Around 7:30 p.m. Thursday, first responders rushing to this Greenville home engulfed in flames. First responders finding his father's body, his daughter devastated.
5: It is something that we feared for a long time.
4: Stephanie Corio says her brother has had lifelong mental health issues. Law enforcement sources telling ABC News they believe the suspect lit the home on fire to cover up the murder. New York State Police say Ryan was seen in the Greenville area driving his father's gray Toyota Prius, wearing a black t-shirt and sweatpants.
3: Authorities are telling those in the area, if you see that Prius, don't approach and call authorities. Thunderstorm warnings, high humidity, and hot temps are in the forecast from Washington, D.C. all the way up through northern New York. ABC meteorologist Leslie Lopez has more on the wild weather this weekend.
25: And severe weather continues to threaten the Midwest, anywhere from Cedar Rapids all the way to Chicago. From Chicago out towards Pittsburgh, we're seeing that on Monday, damaging wind, large hail, a few tornadoes possible, and flash flooding. And then you head out towards the west. We're talking about fire alerts, air quality alerts, and heat, and a lot of smoke billowing still in the Pacific Northwest. Some of that is drifting all the way out towards Nebraska and also Chicago.
3: Wildfires burning in both Washington State and in Utah. Yesterday, a fire helicopter crashed in Utah, killing two people on board. Puerto Ricans are now being told to ration water after a very dry month. ABC's Andrew Dimbert has details.
26: July was the driest month ever recorded in San Juan history. They've been keeping those records for 120 years. And yes, the July that just passed was the driest on record. Nearly a quarter of Puerto Rico is in severe drought, and meteorologists say there is no relief in sight.
3: And Congress overnight passed a short-term spending measure that funds the government agencies through the midterms and into early December. You're listening to ABC News.
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3: New backlash to the president's plans to build a $400 million ballroom at the White House after a federal appeals court ruled the Trump administration must halt construction and seek congressional approval for the project. Senator Ben Lou.

0: In the search of his home after the shooting, police say they learned that his grandparents were his first victims.
1: Police haven't revealed a motive, just saying the suspect was, quote, carrying pressure and tension. And Verizon now says a service disruption earlier today has been fixed. If you are still having problems, though, restart your device, according to the company. I'm Mike Dubusky, ABC News.
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1: Hello, America. Welcome. It's Eric Erickson here across the Fruited Plain. The phone number is 877-973-7425. Should you wish to be on the program, I'd be very happy to have you. As always, text Eric, E-R-I-C-K, to 33777 to get everything you need. We've got to talk about the burrito again. If you weren't here yesterday, the hubbub fired up on social media on the right yesterday over people who are complaining about $20 burritos. And it actually started because a guy who works for Turning Point USA put out a tweet, and I quote it, one of our TPUSA college students gave his take on affordability. A burrito shouldn't cost $20. Yeah, a lot of this is a hangover from COVID and Biden-era inflation, but the lived experience is the same. It just feels like basic things cost too much. Now, I got to point something out of the gate here, that a lot of the people on the right who seized on this to complain about affordability are essentially admitting the Trump administration has failed to bring prices down. But also, I got to point something out here. A lot of people on the right who are concerned about affordability have been backing the policies that have made it less affordable under the Trump administration, including tariffs. Some of you big tariff supporters and refuse to admit what all the data has shown, that tariffs have driven up in grocery prices. Don't believe me that tariffs have driven up grocery prices. Believe Donald Trump, who had to scrap tariffs on bananas and coffee and beef and reduce import controls on imported ground beef and eggs to lower grocery prices. You mean the president's policies contributed to the price going up? He had to reverse himself. And the number of people who will tie themselves in knots to refuse to acknowledge that's what happened are just lying to themselves, because that's what happened. The president had to get rid of tariffs on, for example, coffee beans. Now, I witnessed this one firsthand. I am a coffee snob, and I admit it. My wife and I have a Jura coffee machine. Now, there's a backstory to me having bought this coffee machine. It is extremely

0: extremely expensive. I did not intend to buy. I actually promise, handle the Bible, did not intend to buy this super expensive coffee machine. My birthday a couple years ago, several years ago now, probably 4 or 5 years ago, we've gotten our money back out of the machine. But 4 or 5 years ago, we'd had a coffee maker since we got married in the year 2000, and it was falling apart. We'd replaced pieces on it over the years because they didn't make it anymore. And I was looking at these Jura coffee machines, and they had one, and it was several thousand dollars. I know, for a coffee machine, but it heats the milk, it froths the milk, it does all that sort of stuff, grinds the beans perfectly the way you want. Everybody can have their own. And I was like, I'm just going to look. And some coffee company sent me an email, and it was a promotional email that if you qualify for their financing, you can get it and like pay for it over a year with no interest. I was like, I'll just see if I qualify. Because it was my birthday. I was going to talk to my wife and say. What I didn't see was the very fine print almost in white that you couldn't really see at the bottom of the email that said, if you qualify, they're shipping it to you. So I fill it out, and all of a sudden it says, congratulations. We're sending you the coffee machine. It's like, no, no, no, no, no. Unsubscribe, unsubscribe, delete, delete. Please cancel, please cancel. I literally woke up. That was on a Saturday. I woke up on a Monday morning to an email saying, we have shipped you your coffee machine, followed immediately by an email. Oh, we're so sorry. We didn't see your email to cancel until afterwards. You can reject shipment from FedEx if you want. Well, I wasn't home when FedEx delivered it. So I made the terrible mistake. Decided I might as well see if it's as good as it is. And it was better. And I thought, this is awful. I got to send this thing back. I can't afford it. And then my wife came in as I was boxing it up and put her hands around it and said, I might miss this thing. So I bought the coffee machine. And then my wife found out how much it was and was furious with me. It's like, I was going to say, she's like, don't blame me. It's great coffee, y'all. It's great coffee. It really is. Everybody has their own little button to press to get as much as you want ground and heated exactly the way you want it. And it can froth the milk and everything. But I digress. We buy whole beans from this place up in Atlanta called Rev Coffee. It's fantastic. You can buy them anywhere nationwide. You can buy from Rev. They'll roast them and send them to you the next day. And it's fantastic coffee. I would love to do an ad deal with them and sell their coffee to everybody. It's fantastic coffee. And I was buying 5 pound bags of whole bean coffee, and it was $90 to $100 for the coffee we were getting. And then it was $160, 100% because of the tariff. And you know what's happened? The president got rid of the tariff. And you know what happened? The price of the coffee went back down. I saw firsthand in my lived experience how tariffs were affecting people. Yes. It is an expensive bag of coffee that I get from Costa Rica that Rev Coffee roasts for me, and it is glorious and delightful, and I can afford it. And you know what? If you can't afford it, don't be mad at me for telling you about my expensive coffee. Buy cheaper coffee. You know the best coffee you can buy in the grocery store is called Community Coffee. It's from Louisiana. It's what I grew up with. Community Coffee is way better than that trash garbage you get at Starbucks. And by the way, if you buy yourself a coffee pot with ground beans and you set the coffee pot up and you make your coffee in the morning, you're going to save money instead of going to Starbucks every day. And that's the problem with the $20 burrito, is kids thinking they can go to Chipotle every day and get a double steak burrito. And by the way, that's the only way to get a $20 burrito on a regular basis, is to get the double steak option at Chipotle, which, by the way, doesn't have good food. Now, white people of America, I need to talk to you. White people of America, you do not understand flavor. If you live in an urban area, you really do not understand seasonings. White people of America, Chipotle is designed for the crackers among us. Now, I am so white, I can't wear white socks, because if I put them on, I can't find them to take them off. And even I am not white enough to go to Chipotle, which has the most garbage-flavored food. I have made the mistake of eating there before. I'm like, Taco Bell is better than Chipotle. You may not want to admit it, but Taco Bell is better than Chipotle. Taco Bell has better seasoning than Chipotle. But you know who has the best seasoning? It's your local Mexican restaurant or taco truck. Go find them, and you're not going to pay $20. But good Lord, the people who are the most upset about the $20 burrito, they're mad at people telling them to learn to cook in the same way progressives were mad about people telling them to learn to code when they lost their jobs, and they don't want to cook. You know, the other way to get the $20 burrito is to get the $10 burrito from Chipotle and have DoorDash or Uber Eats deliver it to you because you're too lazy to go get it. You're too inconvenienced. Why don't you learn to cook? I can make a platter of burritos for my whole family for less than $20. And we'll have leftovers to live on.
1: But we don't want you to be lecturing us on cooking.
0: This is the other most asinine thing. This is the most asinine thing is you tell the left to go get a real job and stop complaining. But when you tell these socialist progressives on the right to learn to cook, they're like, you shouldn't tell us. This undermines my lived experience. No, learn to cook. And if you're in college, stop eating $20 burritos.
1: Oh, but it's so much more expensive than when you were in college.
0: It doesn't matter. It was still expensive when I was in college and I didn't have a job. My parents sent me a $100 bill a month. I had to go get a job to be able to make ends meet. And yes, by the way, it is more expensive now. And none of what I said undermines the fact that, yes, it is more expensive. And my problem is that so many people on the right who are upset about the affordability crisis right now don't want to point the finger at the president administration that they all supported and say it's on you. Your tariffs rose prices. Your import controls, they rose prices. The war in Iran that you refused to finish raised prices. Your policies contributed to it. Was it Joe Biden and COVID? Yes. And Donald Trump promised to come in and make everything better, and he didn't. He raised tariffs. Prices were going down until he put the tariffs in place, and then the prices started going back up. Wages just started falling behind inflation again. Companies stopped investing so much. And then the other thing is, we now know, in an age where this president will stand on stage and attack communism as a threat to America, our government has taken ownership interest in 30 companies. Do you know what that does? When the government takes shareholder interest in companies, it creates what's called moral hazard, where those companies know they don't have to operate reasonably because if they screw it up, the government's going to bail them out because the government owns them. Government control creates moral hazard and raises costs. You know what this administration has also done? This administration has also continued the Biden administration policy of Fannie and Freddie guaranteeing all home loans. Now, that may sound like a good idea to you, but you know what it does? It allows banks to raise prices higher. Why? Because those banks know that they're going to get subsidized. There's a guy, his name is Foley Schmidt. Let me read this to you. I went to Dartmouth. It costs roughly $60,000 a year in all. I now build homes for a living that cost $350,000 to build. Both those numbers are insane. The moment the government guarantees a loan, the seller stops caring what the buyer can actually afford. College tuition exploded after the federal government started backing student loans with no underwriting and no discharge in bankruptcy. Home prices exploded after Fannie Mae and Freddie Mac started buying mortgages and removing risk from lenders. When a bank knows it will get paid no matter what, it will lend to anyone. When the bank will lend to anyone, the seller raises the price. When the seller raises the price, the buyer just borrows more money. No one feels the pain until the bill comes due 10 or 30 years later. Colleges added $200 million rec centers and hired thousands of administrators because students were writing checks with money that didn't feel real. Home sellers listed at $500,000 because they knew the bank would approve it regardless of whether the buyer could sustain the payment. And I benefit from both systems, and it's nuts. If the government removed the guarantee from student loans tomorrow, tuition would drop 40% within 5 years. If Fannie and Freddie disappeared, home prices would correct in the same direction. He's right. He's absolutely right. And yet the people on the right who are complaining about affordability aren't asking the government to stop Fannie and Freddie from subsidizing every single loan and guaranteeing every loan. And they're not asking for the end of the college loan program. In fact, they want more government intervention. The people on the right who are complaining about affordability and want the government to solve the affordability problem are the same people who can look at the California high-speed rail system and say, boy, the government can't build anything efficiently, can it? No, and it can't lower prices. The way you lower prices is to get the government out of the way. There's something called the Jones Act. It is very nerdy and esoteric, and I have a couple of friends of mine who get priapism talking about it because they are real big into trade policy. And the Jones Act requires that only American-flagged ships built in the United States can transport goods between ports in the United States. And it drives up costs. Why? Because American ship carriers know that they can charge a premium because no other ship on the planet can go port to port. After the Iran war, the president of the United States gave a waiver on the Jones Act so that any ship anywhere can deliver stuff between American ports. And you know what happened? Prices have gone down. Energy prices in California have actually come down. This is from Mayor Michael Bloomberg, the owner of Bloomberg News. The Iran war has provided at least two clear economic lessons. It has exposed the steep costs of being reliant on fossil fuels, highlighting the need for countries to diversify, and it has shown U.S. commerce would look like if freed from the Jones Act. The law, part of the Merchant Marine Act of 1920, requires vessels carrying cargo between American ports to be built, owned, and flagged, and predominantly crewed by Americans. To illustrate the problems this causes, consider this. A foreign flagship comes from Asia, can unload its goods at a West Coast port, but it cannot then pick up American-made goods and unload them in Honolulu or any other U.S. city. The act costs Hawaiian families $1,800 a year. Alaskans and Puerto Ricans get walloped, too. The act is not just a problem for those outside the continental United States. All Americans pay for the inefficiencies it foists upon the shipping industry. In fact, according to the Commerce Secretary, with the waiver of the Jones Act because of the Iran war, grocery prices have come down in parts of the country, including Puerto Rico, Hawaii, Alaska, and fuel prices have come down in California because they lack pipelines. So you got to ship them oil, and shipping them oil has actually come down in price because multiple carriers can do it, not just American carriers. And yet you don't have any of these people complaining about the Jones Act, telling Congress to get rid of it. You don't have any of these people saying get rid of Fannie and Freddie's guarantees to reduce home prices. You don't have any of these people saying, Mr. President, get rid of the tariffs on aluminum and steel and lumber to reduce the price of building a house. You don't have any of these people saying, Mr. President, get rid of your tariffs on groceries that still remain. You don't have any of the people complaining about the $20 burrito, complaining about what this president's economic policies have done and what policies he continued from Joe Biden have done. If you really want to make things cheaper in this country, you got to get the government out of the economy, not more into the economy. And notably, all of the people loudly complaining about it support J.D. Vance, a man who wants increased government control of the economy, a national industrial manufacturing policy, and unionization, all of which will drive up prices. So stop complaining if you're going to contribute to the price increases, which many of you are doing. And also, don't eat $20 burritos. Learn to cook.
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0: 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Again, everything I talk about on the show, and then all the stuff I don't have time to get to, it's all in the email that comes out at noon. 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
4: Did you know there's no such thing as darkness? I mean, it's a thing, but it's not a thing. Technically, darkness is just the absence of light. Someone living in physical darkness for extended periods of time suffers physically and mentally. Darkness is disorienting and debilitating. You know, the same types of things happen to individuals and societies in a spiritual and moral sense. Look, it's not actually that hard to diagnose the darkening condition of our souls and our society. We are actually moving further away from the light. Friends, here is the elementary truth we must embrace. God is light. Jesus is the light of the world. And the further we drift from Him, the darker things will become. The need of your heart and mine and the need of our day is a genuine awakening, a real turning to God. He's the light, the antidote to the darkness. This is Tom Gray, and This Stuff Matters.
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1: Welcome back. Glad to have you with me. It's Eric Erickson here, 877-973-7425. When I was younger, when I was a young lawyer, I had several friends of mine who, they were just elite lawyers, and they weren't a lot older than me. 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I don't need a Mercedes, I'll get a BMW, and boy, have they just kind of fallen. They're an elite brand and they're not a great brand, and too many people make jokes about them, and they nickel and dime you, and you got to subscribe to everything in the car. It seems maybe they've walked that back. The iDrive is kind of garbage. 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I'm a big Spider-Man fan. 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
1: Guys, I just have to read something to you. I just got this. Major movement on the referral leaderboard in July. Eric Erickson's made a back nine charge like you wouldn't believe, rocketing all the way up from fifth to second place and within striking distance of Brian in first. I can't wait to see how this plays out. That's all about those of you kind souls who decided to subscribe to the Golfers Journal so that I can possibly win free golf clubs at the end. If you text golf to 33777, you can help me beat whoever this Brian person is. I'm at 12. He's at 15. We got to go through the end of the year. So if you got anybody you love who loves golf, they should subscribe. So just text golf to 33777 and you get the Van Allen golf link too. Now, it's not actually what I wanted to talk about this half hour, but it's very important to me to win the golf clubs. That's just what I want new golf clubs, and I know what my wife's reaction would be to asking to go get fitted for new golf clubs at TruSpec, because I'm not that good of a golfer, so I really shouldn't, but I'm getting good enough where I'm like, I might need to get refitted for clubs, but nonetheless. We got to talk a little bit about data centers, because I want to play for you two pieces of audio. This is Keisha Lance Bottom. She is running for governor of Georgia. She's the former mayor of Atlanta. And just side note, you can see how I played this. My boss in Atlanta, absolutely horrified, I'm sure, that I started a full segment talking about my desire for golf clubs instead of the news. But then I pivoted into a local Georgia story on a national show to double play up to get back in his good graces so he forgets the whole golf thing. But it's also a national story. So Keisha Lance Bottoms, former mayor of Atlanta, running for governor of Georgia, asked about data centers. This is from C-SPAN.
2: For a Governor Bottoms, what would be the future of tax breaks for data centers, and what regulations would you propose for new data centers?
3: I just want us to pause. I want us to gather all the information, factual information, and then make a determination on how we move forward. I can tell you, when I'm moving around the state, a lot of people are concerned about the environmental impact. They're also concerned about the rising cost of utility bills. But I've also talked with some leaders, especially in our rural communities, who are saying that having data centers there helps them balance their budget. So I am respectful of everyone's thoughts on it. But at the end of the day, we got to separate fact from fiction. And we don't have enough facts on data centers to make an informed decision on how we move forward. We need a pause.
1: If Keisha Lance Bottoms is listening online to my show, she's using a data center. If she pulls out her iPhone to check her email, she's using her data center. If she pulls out her phone to send a text message, she's using a data center. We actually have plenty of facts about them. Are there some downsides? Yes, there are. But are the downsides outweighed by the positives? I would say yes. Should every community have them? I would say no. Should some communities have them that want them? Yes. This is her competitor, Rick Jackson, also asked about data centers.
2: Chamber's taking a strong position in general for data centers. What does a Governor Jackson do specifically with the state tax breaks for technology and data centers? And do you see any regulation for data centers?
4: Well, first of all, every community needs to have control on whether they have a data center or not, full stop. However, I was in Blakely, the first place I stopped, and they asked me that question, and I could tell by the question that it was not coming from a positive viewpoint. And I said, well, first of all, you're not going to like my answer, but here it is. You need to have control. But I said, a data center, especially AI data centers, they don't have to be near Atlanta. They don't need 24-7. They can be in the most remote parts of Georgia, out of the way, and so forth. They can eliminate, if it's structured properly, property taxes in at least 70 counties that we've got in this state. I want people to have a voice on that. What we can't do is have data centers where they don't get a benefit. So I'm for giving them the option to have a data center that, and let them decide. No property taxes for the data center, or don't have one. It's totally up to them. As a business person, I just want to give them that option so that they know both sides of the street. And we've got to educate people on the data centers. I think there's a lot of misinformation about that.
1: There is a lot of misinformation. Let me read you this. This is from El Paso, Texas. Data centers are bringing thousands of jobs, support for local schools, workforce development opportunities, as well as environmental conservation programs. And because of Meta's ongoing investment in El Paso, my beloved hometown, is quickly becoming a leader in innovation. If you drive by the Meta El Paso data center, you'll see over 2,300 skilled workers already on site, a number that will grow to more than 4,000 at peak construction for a build-out that will last years, not months. Once operational, the data center will support 300 positions. Those jobs range from security and culinary personnel to HVAC technicians and engineers. Meta has also partnered with more than 130 local El Paso companies, vendors, and suppliers to build and operate the facility. Not only that, the data center site will be publicly owned, generating zero property tax revenue. And read that wrong. These investments also help strengthen public services and schools. The data center site had been publicly owned, generated zero property tax revenue, and sat empty for years. Because of the Meta data center, it will now produce tens of millions of dollars in annual funding for the school district, the local community college, the local university medical center, and support for city services, including roads, parks, libraries, and emergency response. As Meta's footprint grows, the tax revenue grows too. There's also a $500,000 investment in local public schools to help connect students to learning opportunities and training opportunities. Now that's Meta. Meta, by the way, is probably doing this better than any other company because it actually is pouring resources into training local workers in local areas with the skills needed, and they'll be able to take those skills. You know, so for example, if you want to be a Ford mechanic, you got to go buy your own tools, pay for your training and whatnot, and over time, you can get to six figures. With Meta, they give you the tools, they give you the training, and when you're ready to go work somewhere else, you can take your tools and training with you. You don't have to pay Meta back. They're doing it the right way. Not every data center does. They're doing it the right way. But the larger issue is in local communities, give them the choice. Some of you don't want them. Some of you, you don't want them. I don't want one in the back of my neighborhood. Now, there's some rural property about 40 miles from me where they're building a data center. Nobody around the data center objects. There is nobody around the data center. It's just empty farmland. And the land that they're building on was a forest. It wasn't even farmland. So they've cut down the trees. They're selling the trees. That'll make somebody toilet paper, and they'll build a data center. And guess what? The county that's getting the data center is going to get so much in property taxes, they're already cutting property taxes for local homeowners in the county. It's not a bad deal. They're going to get more money in property taxes from the data center than they were getting from the citizens. So they're going to have net income boost for their county that's going to go towards roads and bridges and infrastructure and schools and things like that, benefiting the county. Now, that may not be for you in your county, and that's okay. But this idea espoused by a number of Democrats who privately support the data centers, that's the thing with Keisha Lance Bottoms in Georgia, is she's saying, well, we don't have the facts. We need the facts. No, we have the facts. You just don't want to admit that you're okay with them as an economic revenue generator for rural parts of your state because you know that the Democratic progressive base is really opposed to them. And some people are scared to death of the idea of a data center, claiming they're going to drink up all your water and eat up all your food and cause noise and whatnot. And again, I have an engineer who anytime I talk about this, sends me some papers he has written, he studied it. And it says there are problems, and yes, I acknowledge the problems. One of the problems is the initial uptake of water is a massive amount of uptake of water in some of these, although a lot of data centers are moving away from water uptake, and a lot of them are putting in more and more closed systems. There's no permanently closed system. However, the noise issue can be completely eradicated by local zoning. The generator hums, all those sorts of things, they can be eliminated. By the way, your cost for your power bill, blaming the data centers, that's not true. Your power bill is going up because of inflation, not because of the power generation. In fact, in my state and in most southern states, 100% of the power increase due to data centers must be covered by the data center. And increasingly, these data centers are buying their own mini power plants and putting on their facilities. So your power is not going up at all because of the data center. I don't mean to be a broken record on this because I've talked about it a lot in the last few weeks, but the level of misinformation and disinformation and simply fear from people over these data centers. And also, it's like the $20 burrito thing. With the $20 burrito, no, you shouldn't be regularly eating a $20 burrito. And yes, you should learn to cook because you will save money. And when you say those things, people are like, why are you telling me not to live my life? I'm not telling you not to live your life. I'm just telling you if you're eating a $20 burrito every single day, you're going to go bankrupt. In the same way, if you don't learn how to cook, you're not going to be able to save money. It's the same thing with the data center. If you don't want one in your local community, I'm okay with that. But if you don't want it because you're scared of the water usage or your power bill going up, your lack of wanting one is based on fear that is not true. If you don't want it because it abuts your backyard and you don't look at it every day, I'm with you. I don't want it either. I don't want one right behind me either in that regard. But the idea that we don't have the facts yet. Now, you should understand that Keisha Lance Bottoms is a woman who was the first mayor of Atlanta since the Civil War to preside over the burning of her city. Atlanta got burned by Sherman and by the rioters in 2020, and Keisha Lance Bottoms stood by and let it happen and told the police not to do anything. And so now she comes up and she supports building the data centers, but she's too chicken to say she supports building the data centers because she knows it's good for rural Georgia and good for the economy. So what do you say? Well, I don't think we have all the facts. There's a lot of fiction, a lot of facts, and we got to figure it out. This is the same woman who in 2020 couldn't stand up to the rioters. She can't stand up to the mob. She won't stand up to the bullies, and she won't stand up to the liars. So she said, we just don't have all the facts. I appreciate Rick Jackson saying, if you don't want them, you shouldn't have them. Let the local governments decide. But also, it could be a big way to offset property taxes for a local community or increase revenue for a local community. Absolutely true. And also, when they come in, if you structure it right, local communities, and you require the data centers to cover the cost of the infrastructure build-out, suddenly you've got the data center companies, the Googles and the Metas and the OpenAIs and the Anthropics. They're the ones building out your roads. They're the ones building out your sewage system. And they're the ones building out your water infrastructure and water capacity without your residents paying a penny for it. So you get better pipes, bigger pipes, more water, more power, bigger roads, better roads. And your community has paid exactly zero for it. You can structure your deal that way. These companies are desperate to build, particularly in rural areas where there's less opposition. Structure the deal and you might be able to get a good deal out of it. I'm flummoxed, though, by the people who are out there just scared to death to take a stand on the issue of whether or not we should create these good paying jobs. And for the people who say, well, they're only temporary good paying jobs. Yeah, those temporary jobs, they may last 4 years. And then you have incredible skills to go somewhere else. Let's take the data center out of it. About 2 hours south of me, Bryan County, Georgia, they built this massive Hyundai facility. The thing stretches along the interstate about a mile and a half. It's massive. You can see it from like a satellite. You can zoom in and see it. It's massive all the way to Savannah, Georgia. Hyundai sneaked in some illegal aliens, and they were found out and evicted, and they had to hire Americans to finish building. And now, down there in Georgia, it's created somewhat of a technical boom because a bunch of people who live in the area now know how to weld, how to do high-tech electrical wiring, how to do plumbing and HVAC systems for major corporate building. So guess what? When major corporations around the country are looking for new places to build, where are they going? They're going down there. Creating the one manufacturing facility has created opportunities for those employees to stay in their community, making hundreds of thousands of dollars a year for now new companies that are springing up in the area for the sole reason that they took a chance on one big facility and they got the job skills. And so, yeah, their job came to an end at the one, and now they're getting all sorts of new opportunities in new locations. Why? Because they took the chance on building something. And in building it, they got incredible skills. Skills where they now don't have to pack up and move halfway across the country because other companies took notice of what happened. And they're like, you know what? We think we'll build down there too. They've already got the welders and the plumbers and the electricians. They've already got the infrastructure from the one. So, and by the way, and they're building like these massive warehousing facilities where it's not a ton of new people coming into the community. So they're not overwhelmed. The original plant completely overwhelmed infrastructure, but the new ones that are coming aren't. And to the extent that they are, they're structuring the deal so the companies coming in are paying for the infrastructure expansion. So the local community isn't paying. And the local community, their tax fund has gone up. Their revenue for the county has gone up. Their infrastructure has improved. Their access to goods and services has improved. It's been a win for them. Some people don't like it because it was a rural community that's now suddenly not. And I completely am sympathetic to that one. I want to live. There's a place near me, about 15 minutes north of me, out on farmland. If I can ever win the lottery or have a rich relative die and leave all their money to me, I want to buy a large tract of land and have no neighbors in the middle of nowhere. I don't want neighbors. So my wife says we need land to bury the body. We have people drive past our house to see if we live there. No neighbors. And I don't want a data center in my backyard. So I totally get it. But also, I totally get there are lots of rural parts of this state where I live and your state where you live where there's plenty of land to build the data center. It's never going to bother anybody, and it's going to generate inordinate property tax revenue for the local community. And the idea that a governor thinks we don't have the facts, a gubernatorial candidate should be disqualifying in the year of our Lord 2026 to believe we don't have the facts already, just because you don't want to stake out a position that'll alienate somebody.
0: Honest.
1: Putting your trust in me to tell you what's going on.
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5: Did you know there's no such thing as darkness? I mean, it's a thing, but it's not a thing. Technically, darkness is just the absence of light. Someone living in physical darkness for extended periods of time suffers physically and mentally. Darkness is disorienting and debilitating. You know, the same types of things happen to individuals and societies in a spiritual and moral sense. Look, it's not actually that hard to diagnose the darkening condition of our souls and our society. We are actually moving further away from the light. Friends, here is the elementary truth we must embrace. God is light. Jesus is the light of the world. And the further we drift from him, the darker things will become. The need of your heart and mine and the need of our day is a genuine awakening, a real turning to God. He's the light, the antidote to the darkness. 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

0: not agree with him, but he tells you the truth. 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
1: Hello there. Welcome. It is Eric Erickson here. The phone number is 877-973-7425. 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It's going to be in a, just north of Atlanta. There's a great Westin Hotel at the facility. It's the Gas South Arena. It's going to be fun. 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Fun time for families. It's I would discourage kids from coming. There is some language, but irrelevant to the stories at play. And if you text show to 33777, you can come hang out with me. Now, you should know this hour of the program is brought to you by Van Allen Golf. 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I'll use the link. 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
7: From ABC News, I'm Mike Dubusky. Much of the western U.S. is dealing with severe heat and dry conditions, and that means wildfires are threatening several states. Red flag warnings are up across Washington state after the region around Spokane was scarred by a complex fire. In Nevada, outside Reno, the bug fire has now consumed several thousand acres. It started days ago in California. Utah fire officials, meanwhile, are still trying to get to the site of that helicopter crash, which killed two people trying to fight the Widemouth 2 fire there. And it's not just in the U.S. Canadian Premier David Eby has declared a state of provincial emergency as wildfires burn across British Columbia.
8: This was a remarkable escalation in fire activity, and I just want to underline how quickly conditions can change on the ground, particularly for those who are facing evacuation orders.
7: Tens of thousands of people in Puerto Rico are now under a new water rationing program amid a severe drought in that U.S. territory. ABC's Andrew Dimbert has the details.
9: The growing water crisis in Puerto Rico, where extreme drought now forcing the Puerto Rican government to ration water in communities across the U.S. territory, with conditions growing worse over the last 2 months. July was the driest month ever recorded in San Juan in more than 120 years of records, roughly 68% of the island under drought conditions. The crisis complicated by years of decaying infrastructure.
7: The son of former President Biden is speaking out about his father's health.
10: In an interview with the BBC, Hunter Biden says his father's prostate cancer, which had spread to his bones, has now gone further. Hunter Biden says his father's cancer is now very painful and very debilitating, but he says the 83-year-old former president is still out there doing his thing. Asked about this, Biden's office declined to comment.
7: ABC's Stephen Portnoy. And Iran's top security official now says the U.S. must correct its behavior if it wants to see the Strait of Hormuz fully reopened. 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
7: The Savannah Police Department in Georgia has fired four officers and two civilian employees after an internal investigation into misuse of the department's flock safety license plate readers. A review of the system identified searches that appeared to have been conducted for purposes unrelated to legitimate law enforcement activity. ABC's Olivia Rubin says it comes amid growing backlash to the technology.
13: Critics also calling these cameras an invasion of privacy. Flock says their cameras help law enforcement stop crimes. That power on display after the Brown University shooting. The technology helping track down the gunman who went on the run after opening fire, killing two students and injuring nine others.
7: San Francisco 49ers coach Kyle Shanahan now says he intends to coach the preseason opener this week against the Tennessee Titans. It comes after he was involved in a car crash last month, which left him with a concussion and multiple broken bones. And the New York Liberty take on the Las Vegas Aces as the WNBA kicks off Rivals Week. ESPN's Holly Rowe with a preview.
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1: America, welcome. It is Eric Erickson here. The phone number 877-973-7425. If you want to be on the program, I got to give you all your laugh as we start the show this hour. So I checked my email. I'm trying to be very good about not checking text messages and whatnot while I'm on the radio. And I turned and checked my email during the last commercial break as my daughter dropped off some coffee and chatted with her and then looked over, and I had a bunch of emails from someone from the last hour. And this person, last year when I was telling people the president was going to implement tariffs and prices were going to go up, was insistent that that was not the case. Absolutely insistent. And began emailing me all the time saying prices haven't gone up. Every time an economic report had come out that prices hadn't come up, he would email me, price hadn't come up, you're wrong about the tariffs, what are you going to correct yourself? What are you going to correct yourself? And I replied that they haven't gone into effect yet. So I actually calendared on my calendar last year, I want to say it was in August, to take a stand on whether or not tariffs had happened or not. And I did, and I said, you know, prices had not gone up as much as I'd expected them to go up, but what happening, according to the data, was wages were not going up. And a lot of economists were saying that they weren't passing 100% of the cost off to people. What they were doing is they just weren't, they were taking cuts in profits, so they weren't paying wages. He's like, oh, no, you said prices go up, blah, blah, blah, blah. Didn't matter what I said. So we are now a year from that moment. I actually checked. It was last year at this time where I made the case that, yes, tariffs were doing what people predicted. And I now have like 7 emails from the guy telling me to stop talking about tariffs. I'm a broken record. Move on. Won't actually acknowledge, yes, sir, I was right. Just I should stop talking about it. And then got an email from a guy saying that if I've got a quote, Mike Bloomberg on something, I must be losing. Y'all, a stop clock can be right twice a day. And by the way, Mike Bloomberg's argument on the Jones Act has nothing to do with him being a big liberal. His argument is we actually see. Now, for those of you not familiar with the Jones Act, this guy apparently doesn't care at all about it other than the fact that he doesn't like me talking about tariffs. The Jones Act is a protectionist measure that was passed in the 1920s. Congress has never repealed. And if I want to take American cargo from California to Hawaii, it has to be on an American boat built in America, owned by Americans, and the majority of the crew, like 3/4 of the crew, must be American. And the result is that the cargo sent from Los Angeles to Hawaii by that Jones Act boat, we will pay a premium because there aren't a lot of those boats. And because it's all American crews, they pay more money. And so the people of Hawaii have to pay the cost. But it's not just them. If Louisiana fills an oil tanker with oil and sends that oil tanker to the Bahamas to give the Bahamas oil, the Bahamas

0: Bahamas doesn't pay as much as if Louisiana sent a tanker to California for oil. California will, Californians, Puerto Ricans, Floridians, everybody will pay more because of the Jones Act. And so the president of the United States, after the Iran war started, got rid of the Jones Act by executive decree. Said, we're going to time it out for 6 months. Do you know what's happened? Energy prices in California have gone down. Food prices in Hawaii and Puerto Rico and Alaska have gone down. Like, literally, you want to talk about grocery prices coming down? There are multiple places in this country that are actually seeing a decline in energy prices and grocery prices, and those are states that the majority of their goods and services are bound up in the Jones Act. And with the Jones Act gone, their prices have come down. So people in Hawaii and Alaska, people in California, people in Puerto Rico, they've all seen prices come down while the rest of us have seen prices go up because their prices were already so high because of the Jones Act, and now their prices have come down. In other words, you get rid of a protectionist piece of legislation called the Jones Act, prices come down. We've seen it actually happening. And that was Mike Bloomberg's point that this law. So for someone to email me and say, I must be losing the argument to quote Mike Bloomberg, Mike Bloomberg and I are quoting the data. And this is the same guy who doesn't want me talking about tariffs because I'm quoting the data. The truth is the truth. It doesn't care about your feelings, Paul. And the truth is that these policies have hurt you, whether you want to believe it or not. You want to protect your precious and leg hump the president of the United States like a little rabid chihuahua, go for it. But I'm just here to tell you guys the truth. I'm not here to take a partisan side on this stuff. I'm a conservative and a Christian. That's my worldview. That's how I see things. And as a conservative, I know protectionism is bad and the data is on my side. The data is also on my side when it comes to how bad the socialists are. They are a bunch of liars, and they have gotten to the point to get elected now. The socialists know they have to lie, like the people who are defending tariffs, which, by the way, the socialists love the tariffs. They may hate Donald Trump, but they love his trade policies. This is Bernie Sanders, who was on television talking about, or no, he was on a podcast talking about the Democratic Socialists.
1: Well, you know, look, people have different views, and what you know as well as I do, that the right wing, that's their job, right? They will take what one person said and put, you know, $80 billion of TV ads on it and make it claim every Democrat supports that. No serious person that I know who is running for office believes in quote-unquote defunding the police. I was a mayor for 8 years. I worked very closely with cops. They have a very difficult job. Do we need police reform? Do we need to get rid of racism within police departments? Absolutely. Are there jobs that other people can be doing in terms of mental health, drug addiction that now falls on a cop's shoulders? Yeah, I think we should look at that. But nobody I know, you know, believes in defunding the police in terms of doing away with prisons. I hope the day comes. I hope the day comes when we don't lead the world in the number of people who are incarcerated. That speaks very poorly of our society.
2: Yeah.
1: But does that mean that there should not be dangerous people who should be behind bars? Of course, everybody agrees with that. Open borders, no. Most of us believe in comprehensive immigration reform, not opening up all the borders. But a lot of this stuff, as you well know, is what the right wing plays on and multiplies on Fox, you know, 10 times a day and through their ads.
0: They don't believe it, you say? By the way, he's on Pod Saves America. These are the guys who were the character witnesses for Graham Plattner. Just so you understand, Bernie Sanders is talking to Graham Plattner's character witness, that Graham Plattner's a great guy, saying these things, that none of these people actually really want to defund the police. Why is it we can't believe the Democratic Socialists with their own words? They are the ones who say they want to defund the police. Why can't we believe them? They are the ones who say they want to get rid of ICE. Why can't we believe them? They are the ones who say they want to get rid of all support for Israel. Why can't we believe them? They are the ones who say America deserved 9/11. Why can't we believe them? Francesca Hong is the would-be Democratic candidate for governor in Wisconsin. Maybe she will lose. Maybe the polling there, they're oversampling educated white people. It's educated white people who are the problem. If Francesca Hong tweeted several years ago that she wanted an end to Thanksgiving, She wanted an end to Thanksgiving. She thought that Thanksgiving was a bad and racist holiday, and that it was a holiday for white people, and it was a holiday that celebrated colonialism, and she wanted an end of it. She was asked about this on CNN just 2 days ago. Listen to this.
2: One thing that they brought up as well was a post from you in 2021 where you said Americans should cancel Thanksgiving, should have done this in 1621. The post has been deleted. Republicans have been highlighting it.
0: Now, let me just read you the actual tweet, because Caitlin Collins plays it down. Canceled Thanksgiving should have been done in 1621. It takes a worldwide pandemic for us to realize we should stop celebrating colonialism and the original super spreader event that killed indigenous folks and women. So be it. Folks, F-O-L-X, not K.
2: Do you still believe that Thanksgiving should be canceled?
3: I'm a chef. And one of the first meals that I made that was for the community when I was 16 was a Thanksgiving meal. Now, I always think my hospitality background in owning a restaurant for 7-8 years, that bringing folks around the table to share conversation and build community is always a good thing. But Thanksgiving is also a time that's incredibly painful for many people in our communities. And so I think there I wanted to make sure that people understood that there are multiple views, but you know, views can evolve.
0: Views can evolve. Notice she doesn't say her views have evolved. She says views can evolve. She doesn't say her views have evolved. So Politico, which is increasingly becoming even more far left, does an interview with her. Listen to this interview.
4: My favorite holiday is Thanksgiving.
0: There's a jump cut.
5: They have it.
0: They actually do a jump cut, like with Joe Biden's ads where they have to cut the pause. There was a big pause they cut out so she can say Thanksgiving.
4: Yep. I don't want to cancel it. I actually love it. We bring, it's kind of in-laws and family members and their in-laws, and it's a big event. And, you know, I'm going to be real. I'm kind of a curmudgeon when it comes to holidays in general. But right now what we want to get serious about is making sure that we deliver a democratic trifecta.
0: Does anybody, but she goes on CNN on Monday and won't repudiate it, and then Politico gives her a softball interview, and they literally have to cut out the pause. It's so long for her to be able to say Thanksgiving. And, oh, there it is. Oh, the reporter gives it to her, and he's so happy he's given her a defense. I mean, the damage control for these people, and Bernie Sanders like, oh, we none of them who say this stuff really believe it. So they're all liars, Bernie? That's what you're saying? The Democratic Socialists are liars? This is Ro Khanna talking to Wajahat Ali.
6: Well, you know what my agenda would be, but I think this is going to be the fight for the Democratic leadership of 2028. Now, I don't know whether I'll enter or not, but this is what the agenda should be in 2028. We should be for calling it a Dred Scott court and having Supreme Court term limits and expanding the court from 9 to 13. We should be for abolishing ICE and replacing it with a immigration enforcement office that actually follows human rights and that focuses on sex trafficking, child trafficking, drug offenders, not conducting raids in places like Minneapolis going after undocumented immigrants or working and paying taxes. We should be for a billionaire's tax, a tax on billionaires.
0: So wait a second. He said you get rid of ICE. That's what the Democrats should be for. But Bernie Sanders says no one he knows wants to get rid of ICE. Which one is it that they can't make up their mind? Can they? This is just bizarre. The Democrat socialists have to lie in order to get ahead. They have to lie. They can't be honest. And that's kind of the stark situation as they move forward. Francesca Hong may wind up losing. The Democratic governor of Wisconsin says she can't beat the Republican. I did see a member of the media the other day. This is so funny. A member of the media says, I don't think I can vote for Francesca Hong if she gets the nomination. She's so bad on every single issue. And some progressive Democrat replies, says, well, her opponent was a January 6th election denier. And the reporter's like, I guess I'll vote for Francesca Hong. Really? Really? That's it. Your January 6th becomes your defining moment. That is a problem with a lot of Democrats is, they will take the performance of some Republicans who wanted to ingratiate themselves with Donald Trump as disqualifying. And then when these Democrats come along and say the things they believe in, they hate America, think we deserve 9/11. We're a racist nation. We should ban Thanksgiving of all things. They're like, yep, I'm going to vote for that person because the other guy's a Republican. That's how broken the college educated white progressives of America have become.
5: Those who love him, listen to find out what he's going to say next. 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It's the Eric Erickson Show.
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7: Did you know there's no such thing as darkness? I mean, it's a thing, but it's not a thing. Technically, darkness is just the absence of light. Someone living in physical darkness for extended periods of time suffers physically and mentally. Darkness is disorienting and debilitating. You know, the same types of things happen to individuals and societies in a spiritual and moral sense. Look, it's not actually that hard to diagnose the darkening condition of our souls and our society. We are actually moving further away from the light. Friends, here is the elementary truth we must embrace. God is light. Jesus is the light of the world. And the further we drift from him, the darker things will become. The need of your heart and mine and the need of our day is a genuine awakening, a real turning to God. He's the light, the antidote to the darkness. 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
1: So the BMW story gets worse. If you haven't heard about this, BMW owners, when they turned on their cars the other day, their electronic displays were taken over by Spider-Man. The Spider-Man movie has come out. Sony, I'm going to take my son to see it this evening. A BMW spokesman actually said that the Spider-Man promotion was not an advertisement. It was, and I quote, a special surprise for their customers, not intended to advertise the film or serve as a conventional film trailer. In this respect, it is also not classic advertising, and no advertising will continue to be displayed in the vehicle. Did Sony pay BMW? Because if Sony paid BMW to get Spider-Man to take over people's cars, that is definitionally an advertisement, a special surprise. As somebody I saw online said, if I were to, in outrage that BMW decided to serve up advertising on the display of my car that I bought from them, drove my car through the front window of the BMW dealership, would they say that was an act of vandalism and a crime or a special surprise for the BMW dealership? I guess it's under BMW's definition, if you ram your car through a dealership window in protest of them taking over your display with advertising, it's a special surprise. It's not a crime. Absolutely ridiculous. Yes, it would be a crime. Don't do it. And yes, it's an advertisement. And the fact that BMW cannot be honest about the fact that it hijacked tens of thousands of dollars worth of a vehicle to run an advertisement, and they're not paying the purchaser of the vehicle any money for that advertisement that showed up on their display. All that money goes to BMW. If BMW can do it once, they'll do it again. Unless there's a big enough backlash, they should be shamed for what they did. You buy a vehicle, you shouldn't have be a targeting of advertisement by the vehicle brand after you bought your vehicle. It's absolutely offensive that a company thought this was a good idea, whether they think it's a special surprise or not. And I like Spider-Man. I would have thought it was cool, but also deeply annoying. Good grief. All right, I got to move on to Cozy Earth, because Cozy Earth's mission is to transform the time that matters most. 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

0: 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It's the Eric Erickson Show.
1: Hello, America. Welcome. It is Eric Erickson here. The phone number, 877-973-7425. Let me take some phone calls here. Lewis, you've been waiting a while. Sorry about that. Welcome to the show. How are you?
2: Hey, Eric. I wanted to make a comment on the data centers. There's one up in Ohio. Actually, there's three around Columbus area. One you can see off the side of the interstate, of Interstate 71. It's still being built. It's right next to it is a big cornfield. Green, as green corn as you can get. And the other one is right across the street from an apartment complex. And the big noise that you hear is just the interstate going by. You can't hear it when you leave because the decibel isn't really that high. But what I want to point out is all this worry about it's having an effect on the environment. If it's going to have an effect on the environment, why is the corn growing green and then they get the rain right behind that? Everyone's forgotten about the train derailment in Palestine, Ohio, that messed up the water over there. But they're worried about these data centers and that green cornfield growing right next door.
1: Yeah, you look, you're not wrong. You're absolutely, and the number of jobs that were created to build it, and there are jobs there now, and the amount of tax revenue that have flowed in from the centers. I'm flummoxed, and I know the operation when I see it. The amount of people out there who are leading the opposition are all paid by groups that are directly or indirectly funded by China. I mean, so many Americans are falling for their nonsense and their lies and scared to death over stuff when the fact is that this is the future, and the future is either going to be controlled by us or by China. So who do you want in charge? I would rather us be in charge of it. Spencer, you're going to be up next. Welcome to the show.
3: Thanks, Eric. Doing a great job.
1: Thank you.
3: I am calling with a question that I've wondered about for years and years, and I earlier you had Bernie Sanders on, and he used a phrase that I've heard for years that I never have quite understood what it meant. When Democrats and liberals are asked about immigration, they all say we need comprehensive immigration reform, and they don't ever define that, but it seems like a catchphrase for them. And just wondered if you could explain exactly what they mean when they say that phrase.
1: Yeah, okay. So it's not just them. There are a lot of Republicans likewise who believe that they want comprehensive reforms. Comprehensivism is the bane of my existence when it comes to Congress. When I talk to members of Congress and their staff, I always tell them, stop doing comprehensive anything. You want the 2,000 to 5,000 page piece of legislation that no one can read and understand, that people can slip stuff into. When Democrats and those Republicans say they want comprehensive immigration reform, what they want is a plan that secures the border and also gives amnesty to people who are already inside the country. What Republicans and Democrats quibble over is who inside the country gets amnesty. Is the people who've been here since yesterday or the people who've been here for 30 years? The Republican position tends to be, we'll give amnesty to people who've been here for a decade or more. And the Democrats want overnight citizenship for people who came across the border yesterday because they think that those people will boost their margins and vote Democrat. I actually don't think we should give citizenship to anyone who crossed into the country illegally. My position has always been that if you cross the border illegally and you have been in this country for 30 years and have committed no other crime since you've been here, we'll let you stay, but you will never get citizenship. Never will you get citizenship. That is your penalty for breaking our law to come here. You've been a contributing member of our society since. We'll recognize and let you stay. But if you came here in this massive wave under Joe Biden, and remember, a lot of those people were documented. They kept a list of who came. Those are the ones that ICE is rounding up. My position is if you came in this big wave over the last 4 or 5 years, nope, you're going home. And if you don't go home, not only will you never get citizenship, you will be hunted and you will be deported from this country. But if you're your grandmother now, you came here 30 years ago, your kids are American citizens, you hadn't broken the law since you got here, I'll let you stay. I'm just not giving you citizenship. And if you came here as a toddler and so you're an illegal alien and your parents carried you across the border, but this is only the country you know, I will let you stay. And if you join the military or become a productive member of society and you don't go on welfare for 10 years, then I'll consider giving you citizenship because this is the only country you've ever known. But you're going to have to work for it, too, because you came here illegally with your parents. You could have gone home when you turned of age, and you didn't, because this is the only country you know. I'm sympathetic to that. But I'm also sympathetic to the idea that citizenship should mean something other than I crossed the border illegally. Give it to me. No, you got to work for it. You got to work for it. Now, I will move on because I got to talk about the libs, and Dwayne has a call on it. Welcome, sir. How are you?
4: I'm doing okay. I got a comment and then a question. I heard you talking about the white progressives and how they seem to always want to vote for those who are progressive liberals who hate this country and want to turn this country inside out. They've been taught since kindergarten all up to college by these teachers that hate America and that communism and socialism is the best form of government for this country. So the blame lies on the colleges and universities and these teachers because they are lying to them. They are teaching them to hate America and that communism and socialism is better for America. And I just want to ask, is you think you could get Rick Jackson on your program? Because I've been trying to get in touch with Rick Jackson through his campaign headquarters, and all I get is his answer machine and saying that they would call me back, and they never call me back.
1: Well, I don't know. Now that I need to have a time on my flagship station in Atlanta to talk just about Georgia stuff. So I got this balance now because I got 86, 89 stations from Alaska and California and Oregon all the way to Connecticut and Florida. And I used to have just a standalone show in Georgia to talk about Georgia. But now that I'm a national show, I'm a little bit more hesitant to have on someone from one state to talk about their state when I got all the other states listed, unless it's relevant. That's my concern on that. Hey, Randy, let me take your data center call before I move on to the date on the libs. Welcome to the show, Randy from Overland Park. So, all right. So, Randy, now you're in Overland Park. Is that where they're getting the new stadium built?
5: No, in that general vicinity.
1: Yeah, okay.
5: The practice center is going to be built in Olathe.
1: Okay.
5: But we're getting the Chiefs, we like it or not.
1: Yeah, like it or not. Yep. Some of my friends out there aren't so happy, and some of them are like, well, Kansas City screwed it up.
5: Yeah, I'm not in the happy camp, so.
1: Yeah. Yep. All right. That's not what you called to talk about, though.
5: No. My son works with an engineering firm. It's a global firm. They're working on a project in another state, building a data center. And that center's not using water for coolant. I don't know what they're doing. I'm going to guess it's some kind of a closed system. And also they're building their own individual power source, their own power plant, which is hooked into the grid. And any power they generate that they don't use goes back onto the grid with the potential of lowering, the cost of electricity for the people living in the area. So I think a lot of this, maybe the older systems use water and drew from the grid, but the newer systems that they're building are totally self-sufficient.
1: Yeah, so I'm glad you said that, Randy, because there are now these things called single-phase immersion coolant and dry coolers, and they use different systems in order to cool everything. Some of them actually use it's called like a deep sink, I think is the name of it, where a buddy of mine, I want to build my house future, has been putting these into residential units, and they build really big ones now for some of these data centers. They essentially drill down, I want to say it's like 500 feet, and they put a coolant in this pipe, and it circulates. And it takes all the hot, takes it down to where it's cold under the earth. The coolant cools, and then it just keeps circulating in a loop.

0: And I got to tell you, I'm a little skeptical of those systems to a degree for like residential units, but they're increasingly putting these systems in, these data center systems. So, you know, if you go down real far, it gets real hot, like miners in caves. But there is a point you can dig down where it's cold. It's protected from, you're not getting thermal heat from underground and you're not getting solar heat from above, and it's cold. And what they do is they take these pipes with this coolant refrigerant liquid, and they circulate them, and it's a constant movement of this liquid where the liquid comes through the data center. It takes the heat because you know how ice melts, right? Just side tangent here to explain the physics to you. Ice doesn't melt by releasing cold. Ice melts by absorbing heat. It's the heat gets absorbed by an ice cube, and that's what causes it to melt. So by bringing the heat towards the ice cube, you're pulling the heat away from other stuff. So you take this chilled liquid in a pipe that runs through a system, and the heat around it is being absorbed by that liquid to warm that liquid up. And in warming that liquid up, the heat is being moved away from you, and that tube of liquid is then shuttled underground where now the liquid is warm and the ground around it is cool. And the liquid now releases the heat into the ground, cooling down the liquid, which then circulates back up again and absorbs the heat. And it's this loop, closed loop system. This buddy of mine, he builds high end homes. I'll just say Vince again, if you're in the Buckhead area, although one day I want him to build my house, so you can't, if too many people use him, I'm going to have to be on a waiting list, but he's brilliant. If you want a high end home built, he's the guy. And he was showing me this house. There's this, environmentalist friendly development, outside of Atlanta called Serenby. A lot of Hollywood stars move there and whatnot. And he's building a house in a neighborhood, in this specific neighborhood built in this larger development. You're not allowed to have outdoor air conditioning units because they make noise. Everybody's encouraged to have electric cars. Y'all, it is the quietest place I have been in an urban area. I mean, you don't hear, like, you can hear the trees rustling in the woods. You can hear the birds because you don't hear the air conditioner units. You don't hear internal combustion engines in the cars. It's electric cars. And the cooling system uses these pipes. And I'm kind of skeptical in a residential area like Atlanta, where it can get well over 100 degrees with high humidity for multiple days on end, that these things are efficient. But I was impressed. They're very quiet and they do cool things down. I just don't know that they can cool things enough when it's like 110 degrees outside. But then this whole development is kind of weird. Like this area, the bedrooms were required to be small to discourage people from sitting in their bedroom. They want you out and about in nature and stuff. It's a very cool development. I wouldn't want to live there because everybody who lives there is super lib, but it is pretty. The houses are pretty. Everything there, it's very thoughtfully laid out. Very thoughtfully laid out. He's got a couple houses for sale there. Had a couple Hollywood celebrities looking at one of them. And it's a beautiful, beautiful neighborhood. My son and I were very impressed with the development, but it's also like one of those places where they're trying to steer how you live through the design of houses and stuff. And I mean, I like my bedroom and I want to be comfortable in my house and I want an air conditioner that can actually really cool down my house rapidly. So I don't want to live there, but they're taking these closed loop systems now and they're putting them with these deep source sinks and they're putting them in the big data centers, and they actually are bringing down the cooling. And sometimes they supplement with water as well. And the water systems, they try to minimize evaporation. It still happens though. But there are ways around it. There are absolutely ways around it. Now, we went on a tangent with some of these phone calls, although that was very useful, talking about the cooling these systems and they don't use the water. When we come back, I'm going to go on and take a time out here, because when we come back, there is actually more data on Abdul El-Sayed's win in Michigan. He did not win a single county that is considered working class in Michigan. If a county in Michigan had a majority of people in the county without a college degree, he lost it. And increasingly, the working class are the saviors in this country by rejecting the Democratic Socialists. And the Democratic Socialists are actually starting to get angry with the working class, the particularly the non-white working class in this country, the people they say they're for.
1: When the truth seems hazy, Eric will clear the way. It's the Eric Erickson Show.
0: 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Again, everything I talk about on the show and then all the stuff I don't have time to get to, it's all in the email that comes out at noon. 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
2: Did you know there's no such thing as darkness? I mean, it's a thing, but it's not a thing. Technically, darkness is just the absence of light. Someone living in physical darkness for extended periods of time suffers physically and mentally. Darkness is disorienting and debilitating. You know, the same types of things happen to individuals and societies in a spiritual and moral sense. Look, it's not actually that hard to diagnose the darkening condition of our souls and our society. We are actually moving further away from the light. Friends, here is the elementary truth we must embrace. God is light. Jesus is the light of the world. And the further we drift from him, the darker things will become. The need of your heart and mine and the need of our day is a genuine awakening, a real turning to God. He's the light, the antidote to the darkness. This is Tom Gray, and This Stuff Matters.
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1: Hello, welcome. 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I've been mulling that over. 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There is a hotel if you're coming in from out of town. There's a great hotel right next door. They got great rates, and you can hang out. I'll be there. So text show to 33777 and come to the Not Safe for Radio show. There is some data I've got to talk to you about the socialists as the moderate Democrats are preparing for war. And I'll talk to you about those moderate Democrats preparing for war against socialists when we come back. But Batya Unger Sargon put this out that zero of 15 counties were won by El Sayed, those with the lowest share of college degrees. He won 13 of the top 15 with the most college degrees. That's wild. It was college students showing up for El Sayed. We have literally turned higher education in America into madrasas for progressives to teach kids how to hate America. It is wild to watch, and it is, I mean, we're going to watch these people destroy the country, the going to these progressive madrasas. And I hope that we can turn the corner. And I think one way to do it, frankly, is to force Congress to kill off the student loan system. Why? Because colleges have been able to become progressive madrasas by not having to care about any cost whatsoever. When you can get a degree in women and gender studies at a local college without any consequence and no ability to get a job, you can be indoctrinated into progressivism. But you get rid of the student loan program where you can't afford to get a degree in women and gender studies. You got to have to get a degree that actually gets you a job in life. Suddenly you grow up. You can't be a closet commie kid for the rest of your life because you're wasted your time in college getting an indoctrination degree. Getting rid of the student loan subsidies in this country would be a great thing to help save the country and reduce costs on kids going to college who actually want to go to college and get a productive degree. But God forbid we pay attention to those things. Now, speaking of costs, let me tell you about American Financing. 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
7: From ABC News, I'm Mike Tabusky. Iran appears to be nearing a new deal with Oman. ABC's foreign correspondent Marcus Moore has the latest.
8: An official saying in the effort to reopen the Strait of Hormuz that Iran is very close to a deal with Oman that would secure navigation through the Strait, but that any deal is contingent on the U.S., saying that the Strait will not reopen unless the U.S., quote, corrects its behavior. Iranians have also reiterated demands for the U.S. to lift its naval blockade on Iranian ships and ports, as well as calling on the U.S. and its allies to halt any attacks on Iranian proxies across the region.
7: Georgia is the latest state to announce it's been hit with a cyber attack on its water treatment systems. The facility outside of Atlanta now confirming a hack in late July.
9: Now Georgia joins all these other states that have had similar cyber attacks on their water facilities, at least 12 states now. And what makes it particularly concerning, these attacks here, is that these cyber criminals, these attackers, these hackers, don't seem to be going after any money. They're not making any ransom demands. Instead, they've done things like, in some cases, changed passwords and essentially locked out utility operators out of their own systems.
7: ABC's Andrew Dimbert. Cybersecurity experts have floated Iran as a likely culprit. Major wildfires are burning right now across Washington, Nevada, and Utah. Crews in Utah say they still haven't been able to access the site of that fire helicopter crash, which left two people dead. The Canadian wildfire threat is still a concern for many in British Columbia, which has been put under a provincial state of emergency. Minister of Emergency Management Kelly Green.
10: We are facing an intense and harrowing situation in the Summerland area. And it is so difficult to be evacuated and not know when you will be able to return, not know what you'll be returning to, whether your home and your community will still be there.
7: And Puerto Ricans are being told to ration water amid a severe drought there. You're listening to ABC News.
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7: A Delta Airlines flight bound for Orlando had to be evacuated after reports of fumes on the flight deck. The crew declared an emergency and turned around, returning to Atlanta International Airport. About 200 people were on board and no injuries have been reported. Employment scams are on the rise. Diane Wilson from ABC affiliate WTVD spoke with North Carolina's Better Business Bureau about what to look out for.
13: Alyssa Parker with the Better Business Bureau says employment scams made up about 18% of scam reports in the area last year. She says anytime you're sent a check, money is deposited into an app or your account, and you're asked to transfer that money or spend it on gift cards, it's a sure sign it's a scam.
7: The owner of Batch Bakehouse in Chicago has found a new way to bring neighbors together, a cookie library.
14: Liz Tierney puts free cookies. We have a pecan toffee oat, pistachio halva, and this box on a tree on West Churchill Street in Bucktown.
15: People have been driving by since 9:45 this morning.
14: Filling it every Saturday and Sunday at 11 a.m.
16: We do blueberry. This weekend we're doing a mixed berry, which is blueberry and strawberry.
14: So eager neighbors can get their hands on a sweet treat.
17: Tierney says she knows she can't keep this up forever, but it's something that has revitalized a personal passion and brought smiles to everyone around.
7: ABC's Jasmine Miner. Tierney said the box has been empty every weekend since she started. I'm Mike Dubusky, ABC News.
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1: Hello, America. Welcome. It is Eric Erickson here. The phone number is 877-973-7425. Should you wish to be on the program, we got to talk about power. It's something I have spoken about probably more than some of you want, but it is a necessary topic today, and I want to explain why to you. One of the things that fascinates me the most about energy production in the United States and around the world is that essentially what we're doing is we're trying to find power that by which we boil water to generate steam to turn turbines, because we all remember the experiment from elementary school where you have a copper wire wrapped around a steel nail, an iron nail, and you hold it, and the teacher passes a U-shaped magnet back and forth very fast, and you can feel the electricity. You can feel the electrons flowing through. That's electricity. The entire world, with the exception of for example, photovoltaic cells, which we use in solar power, the overwhelming majority of power created on planet Earth is finding a way to spin a turbine, and we've decided steam is the best way. So your nuclear reactors, your hydropower reactors, your natural gas power plants, your coal-burning power plants, all of them are designed to boil water, to generate steam, to spin a turbine, to move electrons. That's it. I've got to imagine that in some far-off stretch of the universe, there is a planet where they have invented new ways to move electrons that does not involve generating steam to turn turbines or photovoltaic cells, which are not very efficient. And of course, the solar power cells, they only work when the sun is shining. I mean, wind turbines, the wind is, instead of generating steam, you're using wind to turn a turbine inside the windmill. That's it. I mean, it's wild to me. We're trying to spin a magnet around a copper coil, basically. And that's what we've come up with the exception of solar panels. There's gotta be some other way out there that we just don't know. But that's the problem, is we don't have enough of that capacity right now. There's a story, in the show notes, and it is from Scott Linsacum, who is a free market genius at the Cato Institute. He's an adjunct at Duke Law, writes at the Dispatch. Great guy. I don't want to say too much nice about him. Get a big ego there. But he put this up. Let me read this for you. Every ounce of primary aluminum in the world comes out of a Hall Herold cell, a design patented in 1886 that turns 140 this year and has never been replaced because nothing better has worked at scale. Read that sentence to you again. Every ounce of primary aluminum in the world comes out of a Hall Herold cell, a design patented in 1886 that turns 140 this year and has never been replaced because nothing better has worked at scale. Is that not wild? We're using technology developed in 1886 to generate aluminum. We're using the same sources of power, with the exception of solar power, we've used forever, turning a turbine. Now listen to this. A cell is a steel box lined with carbon holding alumina dissolved in molten cryolite at around 1,780 degrees Fahrenheit. Enormous direct current goes in through carbon anodes. Oxygen comes off the top and eats the anodes, and liquid aluminum puddles on the floor of the pot where it gets siphoned off. Most of that electricity is not doing chemistry.

0: chemistry. It is keeping the bath molten. Cut the current by a few hours and the whole thing freezes into a block of rock that is, for practical purposes, the end of that pot, which is why a smelter cannot behave like a normal industrial customer. A smelter cannot power down overnight. It cannot shed load when the grid gets tight in a heat wave. It cannot take a cheap interruptible rate. It buys a flat, enormous, permanent block of power, or it does not go open. The Aluminum Association reckons a new 750,000-ton smelter would burn around 11 terawatt hours a year. Run 750,000 tons through the Department of Energy figure, and you get 11.3, close enough that everyone is clearly using the same arithmetic. For example, South Carolina's entire fleet of power plants adds up to 24,706 megawatts of net summer capacity, according to the Energy Information Administration state profile. One factory in Berkeley County wants 1.6% of that permanently. It also explains why the contract matters more than the metal price. At full output, every extra dollar per megawatt hour on the power bill costs that single plant $3.5 million a year. Now, these are a lot of numbers. Let me just throw it at you this way. We don't have enough power capacity in the United States to power the future. I'm not talking about data centers. Many of you want to bring manufacturing home. We can't bring manufacturing home because we don't have the power resources to bring manufacturing home to the United States. We don't have the power. It's insane to realize we simply don't have the power. This is not a Eric Erickson opinion. This is the reality of the world that we live in, that you and I do not have the power in the United States to build new aluminum smelters on top of everything else we want to do. It simply doesn't exist. We simply don't have the capacity. It simply doesn't exist for us. And that's a real problem. It's a giant problem because we need the power. And we don't have the power. And without that power, we can't do the great things that need to be done in the United States. We got to come up with something new. And we need to build more power plants. This is just a reality in the United States at this point, that we need more power plants and we need nuclear power plants. Now, here's the cool thing. There actually is a project now to build new nuclear power plants in the United States and to build them rapidly, which I am intrigued by. And we're going to have to do something like that in order to get this country up to speed, because we can't be fearful of nuclear power. We need nuclear power. Badly, we need nuclear power. And we've got this guy out in Utah who is trying to rapidly build small-scale nuclear power plants and deploy enough around the country that you and I will get the nuclear power we need. And when you combine the need for manufacturing in the country with the need for data centers in the country, like I mentioned yesterday, a buddy of mine works for Caterpillar near me, and they are making gas generators for AI plants, so that for AI data centers, so that the AI is off the power grid. So they're using gas, not exactly environmentally friendly, but necessary. And I've talked about behind my house, literally behind my house, I have a natural gas pipeline in my backyard. It runs through the middle of my backyard. We just have a lawn in our backyard. It's where we take the dog to poop. So I've got a backyard. I've got some trees with azalea bushes in the big backyard. And the big backyard underneath it is a natural gas pipeline. My neighbor has built tee boxes so we can hit golf balls down the natural gas easement. They want to expand that pipeline. And the Sierra Club and other environmental groups are actively opposed to the expansion of that natural gas. And I went to the meeting about the natural gas. I went to the meeting because I was asked to go speak in favor of the expansion of the natural gas pipeline. And I did. And I said, look, I am the only person here who has it running literally through their backyard. They had one woman who showed up to oppose it because it goes through her family farm. Who are her family? Her cousins, not her grandparents, not her parents. It's her cousins. And she heard about it, and since it's technically her property too, though she doesn't live anywhere near there, she drove 2 hours away. The property is 30 minutes from where I live. She drove 2 hours away, doesn't actually live on the family farm, came to oppose it, claiming a family interest in opposition to it because the Sierra Club asked her to come oppose it. Why? Because people are opposed to AI. They are opposed and they're scared and they want no technological development and they don't want the power resources. Friends, we need the power. Forget the data centers. You want to repatriate aluminum smelting. You know what has happened with aluminum in the country? And the president imposed tariffs on aluminum and has driven up the prices of building houses, has driven up the costs of cars, has driven up the cost of electronics. And the smelters outside the United States are now imposing a premium on importation into the United States. So it's actually the president's tariffs on aluminum have directly driven up our prices in the United States. That deeply frustrates me, to be honest with you, because it's antithetical to why he wanted to impose the tariffs. And nations have responded hostily to us in the United States as a result. We need to make it cheaper in this country to build stuff, not more expensive. And we need more power plants in the United States. We need the power plants for data centers. And by the way, we don't need the government to do it. What we need the federal government to do is to force state regulators to stand down so people can build. What has happened is the degrowth campaigns have gone into states, particularly blue states, and convinced regulators to make it impossible to build big things, particularly power plants. They have challenged pipelines. A bunch of foreign money came into the United States to kill the Keystone XL pipeline and natural gas pipelines. The federal government is authorizing pipelines to be built through the Appalachian Mountains, and the environmentalists are going to state regulators to try to stop them. Did you know that? They're going to state regulators to try to stop the building of power plants nationally at the state level. They're using state environmental regulations to try to sabotage this. This is unacceptable. It should be unacceptable to every one of you and me. And Republicans and Democrats alike in Washington, D.C. need to understand this is about the future. This is about national security. Now, the Democrats may not care about our national security in this regard, but you should. You should care about the national security in this regard, because if you want to repatriate manufacturing to this country, you've got to have power plants for the aluminum smelters, because they can never go offline. And we don't have the capacity in the United States to do that for steel, for aluminum, you name it. We don't have the capacity. It's one of the hangups. It's why we still have to do stuff overseas. It's one reason we should be ally shoring. You don't have to go to China for this stuff. We can incentivize our good allies. Look at Argentina. Look at Milei down there. We could be propping up his economy as well, helping him get reelected, providing jobs in Argentina. We're doing it in Vietnam, and the president's been hostile to Vietnam. Vietnam hates China. We could be an ally with Vietnam. Think about that. We've got plenty of opportunities. Those opportunities are here right now. They're not going to last. But the future depends on power. He-Man said, I have the power. We can't be He-Man because we don't have the power like He-Man had, because we don't have the power capacity, the power generation. We don't have the bandwidth to do these things, and we need it. If we want to be the He-Man of the world, we need to have the power. We need to build power plants, nuclear, coal, natural gas. Why nuclear, coal, and natural gas? Because that's baseload power. You can flip a switch and turn on the power immediately. Solar needs the sun. Wind needs the wind. We need nuclear, coal, and natural gas, and we need it yesterday.
1: 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Those who disagree with him, also listen to see what he's going to say next. It's the Eric Erickson Show.
0: 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Again, everything I talk about on the show and then all the stuff I don't have time to get to, it's all in the email that comes out at noon. 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
2: Did you know there's no such thing as darkness? I mean, it's a thing, but it's not a thing. Technically, darkness is just the absence of light. Someone living in physical darkness for extended periods of time suffers physically and mentally. Darkness is disorienting and debilitating. You know, the same types of things happen to individuals and societies in a spiritual and moral sense. Look, it's not actually that hard to diagnose the darkening condition of our souls and our society. We are actually moving further away from the light. Friends, here is the elementary truth we must embrace. God is light. Jesus is the light of the world. And the further we drift from him, the darker things will become. The need of your heart and mine and the need of our day is a genuine awakening, a real turning to God. He's the light, the antidote to the darkness. This is Tom Gray, and This Stuff Matters.
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1: Hello and welcome. It is Eric Erickson here. The phone number 877-973-7425. Should you wish to be on the program, we had a caller who didn't hold on that is from Max Miller's district in Ohio. He says he left it blank on the ballot, and you can in November leave Max Miller blank. See, this is one of my other points on Max Miller that I think I need to say. One of the reasons I think Vivek Ramaswamy, John Husted, Richard Hudson of the NRCC, Mike Johnson, and Donald Trump, they all should come out and say we want Max Miller out of the race is because that's going to give Republican voters a permission structure to go vote in his district and leave his line blank. If it goes to the Democrats, that seat goes to the Democrats, but you save the Senate and the governor's race. And also, you don't tie the Republicans to the moral abomination that is Max Miller. So it gives Republicans a moral permission to say we couldn't force him out of the race, but we're not going to go vote for him. We're going to go vote for these other guys because there will be people who stay home. You mark my words. There will be people who stay home and say, I'm not going to go vote. But if the president and the Republicans come out very forcefully against Max Miller, a lot of those people who would otherwise stay home, they're going to come out and say, you know what? Look, our side did the right thing. It's Miller's fault. He's not out of the race. But I'm going to go vote for everyone else. You got to build a permission structure for people to be encouraged to show up and vote and not vote for Max Miller. If you tell these people to go vote for a scumbag, a lot of them are going to stay home. So they need to be encouraged to go vote, and they need to be encouraged to go vote by everybody forcefully saying, we want him out of the race, we think he needs to go, but there's no legal way for us to force him out, which provides the permission structure for people to go avoid voting for him, but vote for Huston and vote for Ramaswamy, because we got to save those seats. Now, I got to save you a great night's sleep, and I can with Cozy Earth. 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
1: Guys, I have a very important and super self-serving announcement to make. I am now listed in Golfers Journal of 12 referrals this year. Number one is at 15. So if I get four, I go into first place for right now. So I'm going to say one more time, text golf to 33777 and give a gift of Golfers Journal to someone you love. So I get free golf clubs at the end of the year. It's all about me. It's not really about you. It's about me. I appreciate it. We got more that we got to cover today. I want to play for you some audio here because this kind of blew my mind, and I'm glad everyone had the reaction here. I'm going to play for you the audio of Ross Douthat interviewing a Yale Law School professor. And part of the moral of the story here is don't send your kid to Yale. The Ivy League has become rotten. And this is an actual Yale law professor who is being interviewed by Ross Douthat. Now, hang on. I got it. And, you know, Douthat is leaving the New York Times to go to CBS News to 60 Minutes. I want to be Andy Rooney at 60 Minutes. I've been trying to tell Barry Weiss, I'm your guy. I'm your Andy Rooney. This is Douthat, and he is interviewing Samuel Moyne. And for those of you who don't know, professor at Yale Law School, he argues that American democracy is distorted by the power of old people. Now, here's the thing you have to understand. One, this guy is older, but also, when the Electoral College no longer served the purposes of the left, they said, we got to get rid of the Electoral College. When the Senate stood in the way of the power of the left, they said, we got to get rid of the Senate. When the state stand in the way, they say, we got to get rid of state power. And now it's old people are voting more conservative. And so now it's like, we got to get rid of the political power of old people. Anytime the left doesn't get their way, they rationalize ending the power structure that stands in their way. And now it's old people and the gerontocracy because they're voting more conservative than the young. So listen to this portion of this conversation between Ross Douthat and, again, Samuel Moyne, who is a professor at Yale Law School.
2: I've gotten in some hot water for proposing we consider overweighting the votes of younger people or assigning the youngest eligible voters proxy votes for the unrepresented children of our country. So those are edgy.
3: Why not assign them to those children's parents?
2: Well, because there's a divergence of interest between parents and children. And I think it's likelier that young people, not people who are raising families, will have the best insight into the interests of children. Whereas you, if you were awarded five proxy votes.
3: I think that's daft. I think it's absurd to imagine that a 24-year-old recent college graduate has a better assessment of the interests of my own children than I do. I say this with all due respect to 24-year-old recent college graduates, of whom I hope to be the parent of in 9 years or so.
2: I think parents generally confuse the interests of their family with the interests of their children. And part of our goal, I think, as parents, but also as a society, is trying to make sure that children aren't the hostages of their parents as much as we rely on parents to raise them.
3: Aren't, in my experience, parents are more likely to be the.
1: So he wants young people to be proxies, young voters to be proxies for what exactly? He wants young people to be proxies for the votes of kids in families? What? This is what this guy wants? He doesn't believe that parents should serve as proxies for their children? He believes that a total random young stranger should, because that person would be better. This is a Yale law professor. Phil Graham, one of the greatest senators to have ever served in Washington, D.C., is from Texas. And a woman came up to Phil Graham one time when he was in the Senate and said, pointed in his face because she didn't like the way he voted for something, and says, I am a better steward of your children's future than you are. Because she was mad at Phil Gramm for voting for something she wanted that she, the children, always help the children. Phil Gramm looked this woman in the eyes who said she was a better steward of his children's future and said, oh yeah, what are my kids' names? She had no answer. And Phil Gramm laughed at her and said, oops, I guess you don't. These people don't want you to control your children. And I want you to think about this, and let's focus on the larger picture here. In Michigan, college-educated white people just nominated for the Democratic Party a man who has campaigned with terrorists, a man who has defended the elimination of Israel, a man who believes that America deserves 9/11. That is the Democratic nominee in Michigan. He's a far-left radical. He wants to get rid of immigration services. He wants to abolish the police. And he believes America deserved 9/11. Black voters, Hispanic voters, and white people who didn't go to college rejected him. The white people who went to college overwhelmingly favored him. In one precinct in Ann Arbor, Michigan, where the University of Michigan is, he got 100% of the vote. If you send your kid to college, typically outside of the SEC in the South, your kid is going to a progressive madrasa where they learn to hate America. In New York City, white voters nominated Darlisa Chevalier, a Democratic socialist who believes that America's founding is illegitimate and we should abolish the Senate and we should abolish the Electoral College and we should essentially abolish white people. It was the white college-educated people who voted for her. The non-white people voted for a Democrat who's Hispanic. So the white people felt very comfortable saying, I'm an ally of the non-white people. I'm going to vote for someone who wants to end America. It is the white leadership of the New York Times who allowed Nicole Hannah Jones, or whatever the hell her name is, to seed the mythology that America was founded on protection of slavery, which not only isn't true, but even a bunch of socialist academic historians denounced the New York Times for saying that's not true and it's unhelpful to their cause of changing the country to lie about the founding. But it was the white leadership of the New York Times that decided to elevate her voice, because the progressive, educated white people of America are the biggest threat to America these days. They are so self-loathing. They have been so indoctrinated to hate themselves that they now decide that the way to repent of their sins is to elevate the voices of non-white people who hate this country. And it's the white people who didn't go to college, and it's the black and Hispanic voters of America, including the ones who did, who are like, this is insane. And they come out of these progressive madrasas, like in Atlanta, Georgia, we got Emory, you got Duke, you got Harvard, Yale, you got the Ivy League, you've got Berkeley in California. These people, they get degrees in nonsense and puppetry arts and in women and gender studies and queer theory. And then they go out into the world and they cannot get a job. Their mommy and daddy has subsidized them their entire lives. And now they're resentful that nobody wants to hire someone whose only skill is sticking their arm up the backside of a puppet. I mean, maybe the Democrats could have hired a guy like that for Joe Biden, but that's about it. I guess when you get in San Francisco certain times of the year, Pride Month, being able to do that skill, you can get paid on the street corner to do it to somebody, I guess. But other than that, there is absolutely no one in America who needs someone with a master of puppetry arts. And so that person whose family has subsidized their life, their entire lives, gets bitter and angry and thinks that the world should be theirs and it's not. So we need socialism because America is unjust and unfair. Meanwhile, you've got the working class voters in this country who are getting six-figure salaries as electricians to build data centers, and they're looking at the educated white people saying, oh my God, we can't have data centers, and it's becoming an existential threat to their way of life. Y'all, we are becoming two Americas, like John Edwards one time. That'll whatever happened to John Edwards? Ran for president back in 2004, got involved in a scandal, nearly went to jail or did go to jail or some such, but nonetheless, we are living in a world where there are two Americas, and the America that hates America is the upper-income white kids who went to college, and not all colleges. You know, my daughter goes to my alma mater, Mercer University. I live in Macon, Georgia, where Mercer is. Mercer is not a woke school, but it's got its problems with wokes. My daughter, for example, and she's not going to mind me saying this, we've talked about this, my daughter is a brilliant artist. She's a brilliant artist. I don't say that as a proud dad. I say that as an ashamed dad because she won an award one time and they almost didn't give it to her because they thought she cheated. And I looked at the work and it was so good. I was like, I'm not sure she did. Turns out she did. She could, but she did it on an iPad. She backed out every single stroke on the iPad to prove that she did it. And I was like, I cannot. She was in ninth grade at the time. She's in ninth grade. She's a brilliant artist. She spent one semester in the art program and had the teacher frog march a kid from rural Georgia to the front of the room to berate her for not using someone's pronouns properly. The girls from rural Georgia called a girl, and the other girl got upset about it. And my daughter's like, nope, I am tapping out of the art program. This is nuts. She has been deprived of a skill set because the college that she went to, which is my alma mater, has a program taken hostage by a bunch of wokes. And it's a shame to see. It is a shame to see. She's such a good artist. And I'm like, you know, that's your passion. She's in finance. She wants to go to law school. And that's great. I don't want her to go to my alma mater's law school. My alma mater's law school has been taken over by a bunch of wokes. The bar passage rate sank. They don't care about it as long as you're marching for social justice. It's just, I don't even give money to my university. And it's in the South. Used to be Baptist. And it's a shame to see. The business school is fantastic. And there's some great programs too. I don't want to actively, cause I still love my university, but I'm like, y'all got some problems and I think y'all are in denial. My son wants to go over to Samford University in Birmingham, Alabama. Here's the difference between my alma mater and Samford. Is Samford takes its faith seriously, and my university claims to have faith and doesn't seem to. And it frustrates me for my kid. It frustrates me for my friends whose kids have gone to Samford. You know, a number of people I know who I went to school with at my alma mater who are sending their kids elsewhere because they're like, nope, our school's gotten too liberal. We've got a declining population in the country, and more schools are having to tap into their endowment. We've got enough schools in the country with the wokes. The key to private schools surviving, I think, is going to be actually not being woke. And look at what's happening to the progressive kids of America. They're coming out of their schools. They've got barista haircuts, novel pronouns. You got to respect their authority to identify themselves in some wild, weird way. And they can't get jobs and they become socialists, dripping with resentment because they got out of school with a pile of student debt. They can't get a job in they-them studies. And so they decide America is unjust. And look at what these people are doing around the country. In urban areas, it is the white people with college degrees who are voting to destroy the country. Why? Because they drip with condescension for everyone else, and they believe that the country should be theirs. They talk about racial justice, but it's them who actually want justice for themselves, and the sort of justice they want for themselves is they view themselves leading society. And the fact that someone without a college degree can get a six-figure job building a data center is an anathema to them, and so they want to shut down the data centers because they don't actually want the white guy who didn't put in the time to get the degree in queer theory to get a job. And they really hate it when black and Hispanic voters don't toe the party line. These are the racists we've been warned about. It's the white progressives are the biggest racists in the country. and they're indoctrinating others in colleges. You've got this guy at Yale who believes that a parent should not be able to have a vote for their child's future because their parents don't have the child's future at stake. Random anonymous 20-something does, according to a Yale professor. And that's, by the way, that is an attitude pervasive among professors, not just at Yale. Colleges around America are turning into progressive madrasas. They are protected by tenure. They won't lose their jobs, and they're driving their institutions out of business. Rightfully so. The market is speaking, and more of these colleges are going to have harder and harder time. There's a story in the Wall Street Journal we put in show notes the other day about the number of colleges that are having to tap into their endowments because they're not getting alumni dollars and they got declining population. Well, yeah, they got declining population because people are choosing not to go to wackadoo progressive institutions anymore. Colleges, including my own, you want to survive, embrace your core values, get rid of the wokes, and maybe if you were once a Christian institution, re-become a Christian institution, and you might be able to attract some people. There's a reason that there are some institutions thriving out there. I was talking to a guy the other day, prominent theologian in America, who said there are 4 academic institutions in America that he recommends people send their kids to these days. Samford University in Birmingham, Alabama, Auburn University in Auburn, Alabama, Texas A&M, and Clemson. Those are the 4, he says, where you can go to school and you're not going to be overwhelmed with woke indoctrination. That's it in his mind as a prominent theologian. We need more of these schools to like wake up and realize if we want to survive, we got to purge the wokes who are driving people away, because what they're doing is they're educating white people into destroying this country.
0: Eric will clear the way. It's the Eric Erickson Show.
1: 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Again, everything I talk about on the show, and then all the stuff I don't have time to get to, it's all in the email that comes out at noon. 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
4: Did you know there's no such thing as darkness? I mean, it's a thing, but it's not a thing. Technically, darkness is just the absence of light. Someone living in physical darkness for extended periods of time suffers physically and mentally. Darkness is disorienting and debilitating. You know, the same types of things happen to individuals and societies in a spiritual and moral sense. Look, it's not actually that hard to diagnose the darkening condition of our souls and our society. We are actually moving further away from the light. Friends, here is the elementary truth we must embrace. God is light. Jesus is the light of the world. And the further we drift from him, the darker things will become. The need of your heart and mine and the need of our day is a genuine awakening, a real turning to God. He's the light, the antidote to the darkness. This is Tom Gray, and This Stuff Matters.
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1: Welcome back. Let me take Jeff's phone call here before we move on. Jeff, welcome to the show.
2: Hi, Eric. First, long-time listener, first-time caller. I've always wanted to say that.
1: Excellent.
2: Anyway, your remark, what I hear from that professor and then from these people who want to abolish this about because they don't get, it shows me they're very short-sighted. And the reason why is I saw an article or read an article and saw a video on the fact that in about the next 4 to 7 years, there is going to be such a wealth transfer in this country and a power depletion because I'm a Jen Jones and I'm almost 70. We're dying. All that money that we hold, it's going to be transferred in the next, he said it's going to start and it's going to be exponential because if you're already in the late, if you were born in the late 50s,
1: yeah,
2: all that money that these, you know, anybody back further, but it's also, there. That's where the biggest part of the bubble is.
1: That's so, a great point. Yep.
2: They don't look past their nose to see that a lot of this stuff is going to change, and it's going to change, this gentleman said, rather rapidly because they are, boomers are dying off.
1: Yep.
2: And,
1: you're right.
2: They're dying off exponentially faster in the next few years because they're a big bunch getting older.
1: Right. You're right. And so Jeff, I got to leave you there because we're out of time. But and also, I mean, we got Gen X coming and he's worried about those people's kids. And it's, I mean, the left is just completely there. They want to destroy the country. 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
8: From ABC News. Mike Dubusky, much of the western U.S. is dealing with severe heat and dry conditions, and that means wildfires are threatening several states. Red flag warnings are up across Washington state after the region around Spokane was scarred by a complex fire. In Nevada, outside Reno, the Bug Fire has now consumed several thousand acres. It started days ago in California. Utah fire officials, meanwhile, are still trying to get to the site of that helicopter crash, which killed two people trying to fight the Widemouth 2 fire there. And it's not just in the U.S. Canadian Premier David Eby has declared a state of provincial emergency as wildfires burn across British Columbia. Columbia.
9: This was a remarkable escalation in fire activity, and I just want to underline how quickly conditions can change on the ground, particularly for those who are facing evacuation orders.
8: Tens of thousands of people in Puerto Rico are now under a new water rationing program amid a severe drought in that U.S. territory. ABC's Andrew Dimbert has the details.
10: The growing water crisis in Puerto Rico, where extreme drought now forcing the Puerto Rican government to ration water in communities across the U.S. territory, with conditions growing worse over the last 2 months. July was the driest month ever recorded in San Juan in more than 120 years of records, roughly 68% of the island under drought conditions. The crisis complicated by years of decaying infrastructure.
8: The son of former President Biden is speaking out about his father's health.
11: In an interview with the BBC, Hunter Biden says his father's prostate cancer, which had spread to his bones, has now gone further. Hunter Biden says his father's cancer is now very painful and very debilitating, but he says the 83-year-old former president is still out there doing his thing. Asked about this, Biden's office declined to comment.
8: ABC's Stephen Portnoy. And Iran's top security official now says the U.S. must correct its behavior if it wants to see the Strait of Hormuz fully reopened. 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
8: The Savannah Police Department in Georgia has fired four officers and two civilian employees after an internal investigation into misuse of the department's flock safety license plate readers. A review of the system identified searches that appeared to have been conducted for purposes unrelated to legitimate law enforcement activity. ABC's Olivia Rubin says it comes amid growing backlash to the technology.
14: Critics also calling these cameras an invasion of privacy. Flock says their cameras help law enforcement stop crimes. That power on display after the Brown University shooting. The technology helping track down the gunman who went on the run after opening fire, killing two students and injuring nine others.
8: San Francisco 49ers coach Kyle Shanahan now says he intends to coach the preseason opener this week against the Tennessee Titans. It comes after he was involved in a car crash last month, which left him with a concussion and multiple broken bones. And the New York Liberty take on the Las Vegas Aces as the WNBA kicks off Rivals Week. ESPN's Holly Rowe with a preview.
15: It's the two best players in the world. Anytime Asia Wilson of the Aces and Breanna Stewart of the New York Liberty get to play against each other, buckle up and get your popcorn. They are literally the two best players that you see go against each other. They guard each other. It's a personal matchup.
8: Rivals Week will include 20 games highlighting classic team showdowns across the league. I'm Mike Dubusky, ABC News.
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0: yesterday, when I was young, yesterday when you texted me and said, I think I'll be in, I was the happiest person on the entire planet because I got up yesterday, did a few things and head to the dentist.
1: Yeah.
0: And I was in the dentist chair for 3.5 hours. Nothing really. I mean, even though they had to, you know, even though I had to get the lidocaine and the gas, as I told my my dentist, Ashley,
1: yeah,
0: and her assistant Beatrice, I said, well, now I can I'm catching a buzz with two beautiful women, and they burst out laughing. It was great. Yeah. And I said, this is the only time I get to party, but I was completely zonked. I was back home. I could drive all right. Everything was fine coming back, you know, because it was just the gas. But, man, I'm telling you, I was home about 15 minutes laying on the couch, and all of a sudden your text came in. And I went, thank God, because I was so zonked I didn't know if I could sleep. But I did. I slept great, and now good. I feel good.
1: Good.
0: So everything is all right. So actually going to cover some stuff yesterday that I want to get your opinion on a little bit later on in the show.
1: Yeah, okay.
0: There's some stuff, okay, you know, I was telling you right before we went on the air, I said, the best part is, it's great when you come back, if you're out of day, and you were just out of day.
1: Right.
0: Because then I can bring stuff up that I haven't heard your opinion on, that I talked about the day before.
1: Yeah, sure.
0: But before we get there, this just caught my attention, you know, after the Democrat Senate primary in Michigan yesterday, where Abdu El Sayed won, beat Haley Stevens. Mm. Frank Luntz put this out, and I burst out laughing. He said, this race was not so much about class as it is about education level. And I wanted to say one, oh no, brainwashing level. Sayed won 58.4% of the vote in counties where at least 30% of adults have a college degree. Haley Stevens won 51.4% of the vote in counties where less than 30% of adults went to college. And my first thought was, well, you're assuming that going to college means you are, when you say more educated, you're implying smarter.
1: Because, you know, here's the thing. I have a friend who has a master's degree. She's a teacher. If you follow her on Facebook, you wonder how she graduated high school. Her spelling is so bad.
0: You're not even talking about politics.
1: I tease her. We've been friends for 40 years. But I told her, I said, look, your phone has spell check. Use it. But no, it's that's the thing. The left and pollsters and, you know, they get into this whole educated versus non-educated. And the question is, what does educated mean? Because I'll take the fourth grader, the 9-year-old, who can tell you the governors of all 50 states. You'll see that sometimes come up on, I don't know, you know, YouTube or something like this. This incredibly smart kid or a kid that's at least, at the very least, very capable of memorizing things, which is important. But if you look at the layout of this, you know, educated versus non-educated, I'll take the guy who can open the hood and tell you exactly what's going on with the engine, of how it works, go to a work site, work all day, 10, maybe 12 hours, tell you why. And I got a buddy just like this that I've known since fourth grade from Del Rio. And he'll tell you why that the cement they're laying down for the foundation of whatever is going to work or not going to work, what they're doing, what they're not doing. Experience, not classroom education. Experience, which is why in certain fields, engineering, if you go in and get a degree in engineering, if you go into medical fields, if you go into certain, like, had a family member go through aviation repair. So you have to go through, you got to get it right. So they need to real world test you. But that's the experience you build. If you're a doctor, I have a need.

0: who's a doctor. You have to go in. You have to do your time in a hospital. And you have to do, you know, all of these things have to include real education, has to include some kind of real-world application experience. And so when they get to this thing, it means nothing to me anymore. I'm a high school graduate. Now, I'm not the best example because I don't know a lot of things.
1: I'm a college graduate.
0: You know, they're telling me, you know, you lived in Del Rio for the longest time. You should know more Spanish. Look, I should know more English. Let's be clear. I'm working on my first language. But this is, you know, but you go through experiences, you know, and you'll realize, you know, people, this entire game of educated, non-educated is exactly a couple of things of what your dad, John McNamara, has said over the years. It's told you and you've talked about over the years, I should say. That is, people want to be BS because it is clear BS. But also, people get a title and they think they have an infusion immediately of brains.
1: Of brains.
0: And so that's, you know, when you apply all of that, everything I just talked about there, it just negates. There is no, I can see, you can look at correlation. You cannot prove to me causation.
1: And this was Frank Luntz had that. He responded to the post from Politico that said, as results come in the Michigan hotly contested Senate race, a class divide is emerging. El Sayed is performing best in places with higher incomes and education levels, while Stevens is doing better in the more working class areas. And then Frank Luntz said it's not so much about class, but education level, and I would add income, but education level, I call it brainwashing level.
0: Yeah.
1: You know, you've got a ton of college students out there that are saying, queers for Palestine. Yeah. How smart are they?
0: Right.
1: You know, when you and I talked about, you know, you mentioned the medical profession. If you're a doctor, you've got to get it right.
0: Yeah.
1: But what about all these managements and even the doctors that said, oh, okay, you know, we're going to perform surgery. On children.
0: Yeah.
1: How smart were they not knowing what was going to come down the line in lawsuits?
0: I'm telling you right now, I cannot wrap my brain around that, because that's what concerns me the most, is that you can talk about agenda up to the certain point. When agenda gets into the mind of someone who is a surgeon, who has years of experience, training, and education in the medical field, and they decide that the surgery is the right thing for that person who is a minor, there is something absolutely wrong with that individual. It tells me that agenda has taken over. When agenda overtakes your entire training and what you know to be right and wrong, then you're done. There is something fundamentally wrong with you. And you, by the way, those people that are doing that in the medical field that are making that happen should be in prison.
1: If you go to college, and I saw, did you see how many, for example, Syracuse University, it just came up again. They did this back a few months ago, dropped dozens upon dozens of degrees.
0: Yeah.
1: Said nobody's taking them anymore.
0: Right.
1: There's nobody taking them. But for a significant period of time, they had these different curriculums that you could get a degree in that people were actually taking. How smart is somebody who actually took a gender studies degree, got $100,000 in debt, and actually thought they were going to have a lifetime of employment?
0: Yeah, it's
1: so
0: insane.
1: How smart, you know, if you don't have basic, as I call, street sense,
0: right?
1: How smart are you, you know, are you? I always, and I said one of the big things, you know, when I was in my 20s, and I wasn't paying that much attention to politics. I just wasn't. It wasn't until I became until I was forced to be a radio talk show host. And I still, you know, somebody would come in, a mayor or a city council person, and I would just assume I didn't listen to my dad.
0: Yeah, yeah.
1: I assume because they had a title, they had an infusion of brains.
0: Yes. No, this is what happened with Fauci.
1: Right. And so now I look at it and there, I don't care who you are anymore. It is everything is based on the substance of the argument that you make based on critical thinking and connecting the dots. And if you don't have it, I don't care if you're a doctor. I don't care if you're a president. I don't care if you're a Berkeley professor.
2: I had to throw that one in.
0: Right.
1: I don't care. The yeah. title means nothing. It's the argument. It's the debate points. It's what you do there. Titles mean nothing. But what I think is the most interesting thing is, you know, we talked about how everything on the left doesn't make sense anymore. Well, think about this. All the socialists are out there saying we're doing everything for the people that are left behind.
0: Right.
1: Which are viewed as right. the working class. Mm-hmm. The working class aren't the ones that are supporting the socialists.
0: No.
1: It's the ones with the higher incomes and the college degrees.
0: Yes.
1: What the hell's going on there? So the main promotion that they're making is not the target audience that actually is passionate about putting them in.
0: Right. Right.
1: And I do think it gets back to the same thing of what we see, you know, with identity politics, which is, you know, the racism of identity politics. And you look at it, you know, like, and it's promoted by so many that are making a lot of money and elite. And you and I've talked about this before. We said we believe there is such a thing called white guilt, yeah. and the left feels it yeah. all the time.
0: Yeah.
1: And so they sit there and they go, they believe we're going to be the savior by taking care of you.
0: That's right.
1: And they don't even realize the racism of low expectations right. that they have. They don't. That's gone right by them. That was never addressed in college to them.
0: Right.
1: It was never addressed that you deal, you know, this whole thing that I am going to apologize for being white. That's completely and totally asinine.
0: Right. Well, you think about that idea, you know, if you look at Fauci, again, you know, a perfect example. Here's somebody who believed they were beyond reproach. By the way, the Wall Street Journal, in an exclusive article just hours ago, says, at the Senate panel says they have their Fauci's
2: yeah, the phone
0: COVID era phone. Yeah. I'm highly curious. So now you look at all that. These are people who believe they're not going to be affected by socialist policy. They think it's going to be, see, these people are going to take care of you. I'm not going to be affected. If you're in the elitist crowd, if you're a high earner, you're going to be the most affected. You're going to be the one who's going to be, I mean, everybody would be affected. But if it went into there is no exclusion. You know, there was somebody and I forget the person's name that supported Mamdani, and Mamdani put him on the hit list.
1: Yeah.
0: He's like, what? No, I support your policies. And you put them on the hit list because you're a high earner. You think you're an elitist. You're educated.
1: Right.
0: You're all of these things. And you think you're beyond all of this, that it's only going to help the poor. It's only going to affect the poor. It's not going to come into my neighborhood, this whole socialism thing, because quite frankly, I know it doesn't work. But I'm going to pretend to be the hero for the people that live in other neighborhoods. And it's going to help them. And then I get to be the hero by clicking a button saying, yay. It doesn't work that way in real life. And, you know, this is the world we're in right now. These people are absolutely clueless. Well, I don't know what level of education they have. What that makes them think that all of this is going to work. But it is pure ignorance that is driving it.
1: It's ignorance. It's delusion. How can you be highly educated?
0: Yeah. Yeah.
1: And highly educated, making lots of money.
0: Right.
1: How can you believe? Number one, I want to know what you do for your job. But how can you? Are you out in the private sector?
0: Right.
1: How can you actually believe that a man can change biological sex by saying that he's a different sex
0: right.
1: or vice versa?
0: Simply by saying so.
1: Right. How can you? It's insane.
0: Right.
1: It's absolutely, right. you know, it's nuts.
0: Right.
1: And so you, and that's why I talked yesterday. That's why to us, that was always the benchmark. The benchmark is, I remember when we were talking about this early on, we said, no, this is the benchmark. Because if you can convince if you can convince the population that something that is so self-evident, that is completely devoid of any scientific research at all, that it is true, well, then you can convince, that gives you the incentive to convince the population of anything, and that's exactly what you have seen.
0: Yes.
1: Something that is so insane. It doesn't mean you don't have compassion. And as we've said, that's why we say, don't apologize, attack. The left has no compassion for transgenders.
0: None.
1: They don't give a damn about minorities.
0: No.
1: It's simply the power base. We will BS them. We will BS in order to hopefully get some type of power base, which they've accomplished.
0: Right.
1: And so
0: right.
1: they're continuing on that same path.
0: Right.
1: I'll bring up a perfect example when you were gone yesterday, what we played, just the insanity of how the left thinks. And it's the Francisca Hong, who's running for Wisconsin governor. And this is where she was talking about the fact that she was so focused on having romantic relationships with a white person so she could assimilate into the white majority.
0: Right.
1: And you had, I think it was Bernie Sanders, one of Bernie Sanders' campaign people defended her, and Matt Taibbi just said, you're insane. You people are nuts.
0: Yeah.
1: You're absolutely nuts. We'll get to that coming up. We are Red Eye Radio.
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0: We are Red Eye Radio. He's Eric Cronin. I'm Gary McNamara. Coming up on the bottom of the hour, Iran, the president yesterday speaking in Vegas. And again, it's blah, blah, blah, blah, blah, blah, blah. Sorry, but that's what it is.
1: Yeah.
0: Right now, you've got more every single day. As we said, there is no doubt in our minds that you can see it if you pay attention to social media, if you pay attention to who supports this president, who's been major supporters of this president on Iran. He's lost his base on Iran.
1: Yeah.
0: I have no idea. He's saying one thing. They're saying another thing. The deal is close. Could be signed by Wednesday. Iran saying, nah, we're going to keep our nuclear weapons. Well, we'll have some kind of deal on Hormuz. What are you talking about?
1: Yeah.
0: It's about nuclear weapons, isn't it? Plus, we'll get to what we were just talking about, something I want to share with you that we did yesterday, coming up.
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1: And he's Eric Carley, and I'm Gary McNamara. Coming up in just 1 minute, the polls, and it's just not the primary election that was held yesterday in Michigan. It's been across the board that who's supporting the socialist is not the people they claim to be wanting to help, which is the people that are left behind.
2: Right.
1: Those
2: right.
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1: By the way, one of the things yesterday we talked a lot about that Francisca Hong, who's running for governor in Wisconsin, who's just a complete nutcase.
2: Mm.
1: She's now endorsing Thanksgiving and saying it's one of her favorite holidays.
2: Okay.
1: She had to reverse on Thanksgiving.
2: Here's the thing. They went into the campaign headquarters, you know, whatever that is, went into the office. Hey, what do we do about this whole Thanksgiving thing? I don't know. We're gonna do something different. We're gonna have to, what do we say? We say we like Thanksgiving. Do we want to say that? I don't know. Let's go around the room. Jim, what do you think? Well, I personally hate Thanksgiving. I hate people. I hate giving thanks. I hate being thankful. What about you, Ellen? I don't mind Thanksgiving. I mean, we have some good pie. But, you know, really the message has to be about the campaign. How does the campaign feel? How does the candidate feel about Thanksgiving? Do you really hate Thanksgiving? I guess I like Thanksgiving. We'll go with that.
1: So, yeah, she's reversed on that. But this is the one that I saw yesterday.
2: Mm.
1: I was laughing so hard. I mean, I was laughing so hard. And it was Greg Price who posted the video. It said, Francisca Hong describes having a half-white son as being in the proximity to whiteness. And the audio cut the videos there, the audio. And then this was one of the campaign managers for Bernie Sanders in 2020 saying, I'm sorry, what's the issue here? She's talking about how she hasn't always been attuned to the concerns of other people of color communities and what they face because she was focused on assimilation into the white majority as evidenced by her romantic choices. But Matt Taibbi. Not a Republican conservative. Matt Taibbi, who we all know from, you know, part of the Twitter files.
2: Right.
1: If Hong really made sexual romantic choices and had children with someone because she was focused on assimilation into the white majority, then she was and is nuts. You both are. Now, let's play what she said, okay?
2: Okay, all right.
1: Here's what she said, because this shows you how caught up they are on identity politics, how it's part, and I don't know how you get to this point, because to get to the point of identity politics, judging people by groups, worried about your race on a consistent basis, does not, in my opinion, show any type of higher intellectual capacity at all.
2: Yeah, right.
1: Racists or people that are caught up in their skin color or ethnicity, and spend any time working, you know, concerned about it, need to go to therapy.
3: Yes.
1: But if they go to therapy, the therapist might focus more than they are on their, quote, identity.
2: No, that's a great point.
1: But here it is. All right. Here we go.
4: I wasn't always aware of the struggles of other communities of color because for me, assimilation always kind of took over. And so I did marry my proximity to whiteness continues, right? My son is biracial. He's half white and half Korean. And I think navigating, you know, what his identity is and how people perceive him is always at the back of my mind as well.
1: Wow. So she lived her life. She married, had children with, I'm assuming, a white guy.
3: Yeah.
1: Because her concern was focused on assimilation into the white majority. I don't even know what the hell that means. As I said yesterday, the white people have a variety of different opinions. Well, I don't understand.
2: Well, yeah, which white community are you trying? Right. Would you be trying to assimilate into? I don't get it.
1: Yeah, I don't know. Assimilation into the white. I don't even know what the hell that means.
2: Yeah, right.
1: But to be focused on that, you know, and this is where they talk about, well, the higher intellect and the higher. No, that's some kind of, I don't know, bizarro brainwashing that you either convinced yourself or somebody taught you that.
2: Right.
1: Because who sits there and says, well, you know, my life. Okay, who? I don't like that guy. Actually, I like that guy. But they don't have the right color skin. You either like somebody and learn to love somebody or not. That's it.
2: No, that's what it comes down to.
1: That's you know, that's it. To be focused. I focused my life, my romantic partner, my marriage on me assimilating into the white majority. I don't know what it means.
2: I don't know what it means for you as a person. I don't know how that works.
1: Right. Where's this great? And I'm sure the. Wait a minute. Can the elite white liberal explain this to us?
2: Please don't. don't write us. I don't want to hear from you.
1: And so this
2: I appreciate you listening, but don't.
1: And that's what came to mind after I saw the Frank Luntz thing talking about, you know, who voted for Syed or not, and they're finding out that these socialists, you know, these socialists, these communists, yeah. and he is just trying to, you know, I'm not an anti-Semite. Well, Hassan Piker is there at my campaign rally. He's there the day that the election takes place. Oh my God, that guy's he's a insane Jew hater, communist, yeah, nutbag.
2: Yes, yes.
1: And then and so we're like, well, the people you say are being left behind aren't the ones that are being turned on by your message.
2: You saw the clip where he's sitting talking to somebody at some kind of, I don't know, get together, and they're sitting and blaming Bill Clinton, and they're blaming other older Democrats. They're blaming Carville. They're blaming all these other people.
1: Oh, yeah, yeah.
2: I mean, which, by the way, prove Eric and Gary right. At some point, I don't care where you are in the Democratic Party, at some point, you're going to be the oppressor. You may be the hero today. Mom Donnie's already feeling just a little bit of that kind of pressure. Because if you can't come out, in fact, it's a Piker that came out and said, you know, that Mom Donnie needs to, you know, he needs to basically stick to his socialist roots or whatever. You can't talk like a mayor. You can't be diplomatic.
1: Right.
2: You know, I mean, they're going to come after you. At some point, you don't fit the mold of what they want, which is all out radicalism. Vocal radicalism and active radicalism in terms of campaigning.
1: So Jonathan Turley, his post yesterday, El Sayed is celebrating his win by assuring Jewish people that they will be safe under his leadership. I cannot imagine why there would be any doubt. Oh, wait. And there's a picture of him with Hassan Piker. Oh, my God.
2: Wow. You know, and that's it. You know, it's bizarre because you think, you know, you mentioned gays for Palestine. And yeah. And all of this, you know, there has been, it is very similar to the thought that's been around for a while on the left, that if we pretend, well, I don't think they're pretending, but if we show our favoritism for that side, remember when California was talking about, well, we don't want to have offshore drilling because that would make us a target of the terrorists. Or, you know, this apology tour that Obama did, you know, that basically if we turn our backs on the enemy, if you turn your backs on the enemy or show favoritism to the enemy, that group, whatever group you're talking about, is going to favor you in return. That there is zero logic in that. And I don't get it. I don't get it at all. Yet in Texas or Florida, if they separate bathrooms by gender and don't allow the other gender to go in the other bathroom, I'm sorry, we're never going to support. We need to protest Texas. And they're supporting Palestine.
1: Well, as I said yesterday, yesterday again, not only that, but they've got no problem with what is still a crime, I believe, in every state. And that's a male going in and exposing themselves to a female.
2: Yeah. Yeah.
1: That's part of caring.
2: Right.
1: I mean, these are highly, and that's the whole point. When these are highly educated people. They're not highly educated.
2: Well, I saw an article the other day. And these women in women's prisons, and they said, we're basically being held captive, you know, in a situation where the state, and I got to go back and look at what state that was in. I think it was in California. But the practice is that if a male prisoner says he's a transgender, you put him in the female population. That's moronic. And of course, all they have to do is say it. All they have to do is say it. And you have to accommodate them. And the women that are in those prisons are subject to whatever that person is going to do. This isn't new. It's extremely dangerous when it comes to a situation like that. When it comes to a situation like surgeons performing irreversible surgery on minors, this is alarmingly dangerous mentality. When you get into the socialism, the DSA mantra, what they want to do, their list of goals to do away with national defense, police, prisons, the Senate.
1: Well, we did learn one thing, that it's now the Comocrat Party.
2: Yeah.
1: And next year, the DNC will be renamed Comic-Con.
2: It will. Yeah. San Diego.
1: Jonathan Turley said, can we finally tonight put to bed the delusion that radicals like Al Sayed are a fringe element of the Democratic Party, with DSA candidate Francisca Hong leading in Wisconsin.
2: Yes.
1: El Sayed is likely to win Michigan over the united opposition of the Democrat establishment. We said that.
2: Yep.
1: The party is now the Communist Party.
2: They're winning elections. Yep.
1: We are Red Eye Radio.
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0: We are Red Eye Radio. He's Eric Carling. I'm Gary McNamara. You know, I'm back like 20 years ago, where if I, and I wouldn't have, but if I said something like the Democratic Party, you know, has become the Communist Party, it would be like, yeah, you're just way over the top. And it's like, well, that's not the case. And how do we know it? Because they're saying it. And yeah, as you, and we said it last week when you had both Jeffries, this late on into the primaries, Jeffries say it's a part of the big tent. When you had Schumer refuse to criticize the fact that they wished to get rid of the Senate, he wouldn't address it. You knew at that point, when the leadership of the Democratic Party had said, and when you see that the big corporate money for the DNC has dried up, there's a reason.
1: Yeah. Yeah.
0: It's because they're socialist communists. Or right. Right. Pinkos.
1: Yes.
0: Enabling communism.
1: Exactly.
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10: From ABC News, I'm Mike Mike Tabusky. Iran appears to be nearing a new deal with Oman. ABC's foreign correspondent Marcus Moore has the latest.
11: An official saying in the effort to reopen the Strait of Hormuz that Iran is very close to a deal with Oman that would secure navigation through the strait, but that any deal is contingent on the U.S., saying that the strait will not reopen unless the U.S., quote, corrects its behavior. Iranians have also reiterated demands for the U.S. to lift its naval blockade on Iranian ships and ports, as well as calling on the U.S. and its allies to halt any attacks on Iranian proxies across the region.
10: Georgia is the latest state to announce it's been hit with a cyber attack on its water treatment systems. The facility outside of Atlanta now confirming a hack in late July.
12: Now Georgia joins all these other states that have had similar cyber attacks on their water facilities, at least 12 states now. And what makes it particularly concerning, these attacks here, is that these cyber criminals, these attackers, these hackers, don't seem to be going after any money. They're not making any ransom demands. Instead, they've done things like, in some cases, changed passwords and essentially locked out utility operators out of their own systems.
10: ABC's Andrew Dimbert. Cybersecurity experts have floated Iran as a likely culprit. Major wildfires are burning right now across Washington, Nevada, and Utah. Crews in Utah say they still haven't been able to access the site of that fire helicopter crash, which left two people dead. The Canadian wildfire threat is still a concern for many in British Columbia, which has been put under a provincial state of emergency. Minister of Emergency Management Kelly Green.
13: We are facing an intense and harrowing situation in the Summerland area. And it is so difficult to be evacuated and not know when you will be able to return, not know what you'll be returning to, whether your home and your community will still be there.
10: And Puerto Ricans are being told to ration water amid a severe drought there. You're listening to ABC News.
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10: A Delta Airlines flight bound for Orlando had to be evacuated after reports of fumes on the flight deck. The crew declared an emergency and turned around, returning to Atlanta International Airport. About 200 people were on board and no injuries have been reported. Employment scams are on the rise. Diane Wilson from ABC affiliate WTVD spoke with North Carolina's Better Business Bureau about what to look out for.
16: Alyssa Parker with the Better Business Bureau says employment scams made up about 18% of scam reports in the area last year. She says anytime you're sent a check, money is deposited into an app or your account, and you're asked to transfer that money or spend it on gift cards, it's a sure sign it's a scam.
10: The owner of Batch Bakehouse in Chicago has found a new way to bring neighbors together, a cookie library.
17: Liz Tierney puts free cookies. 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
19: We do blueberry. This weekend we're doing a mixed berry, which is blueberry and strawberry.
17: So eager neighbors can get their hands on a sweet treat. Tierney says she knows she can't keep this up forever, but it's something that has revitalized a personal passion and brought smiles to everyone around.
10: ABC's Jasmine Miner. Tierney said the box has been empty every weekend since she started. I'm Mike Tabusky, ABC News.
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3: 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Gary McNamara and Eric Harley talk about everything from politics to social issues and news of the day. 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From the Relief Factor Studios, this is Red Eye Radio.
0: All across the USA, we are Red Eye Radio. He is Eric Harley, and I'm Gary McNamara. Good morning. Thank you for being here.
5: Thank you.
0: You know, this is really interesting. Yesterday, just I just happened to see this, but it appears all

0: way out of bounds and had nothing whatsoever, they'd be there.
1: Oh, no, they'd be there in order to demonstrate that and defeat the Republicans. We've said quite often, when they don't show, when they don't debate, and we've said this to, if you're a progressive, if you're a rank and file liberal and you support these individuals, you should be furious. Because if you think they've won and they're winning on the merits that they're on the right side of history, then you would want them fighting and making the points. And what are the points?
0: Right.
1: I mean, I can't tell you the points because they never debate.
0: Well, you would be out there saying this is pure Islamophobia and here's why.
1: Yeah.
0: Right?
1: Right, sure.
0: That's what you would do.
1: And it's demonstrate. And here's another thing, too. You would count on them. You would want them to, if you're, again, a rank and file Democrat and you're supporting this far left individual, this radical, you would want them to have a different tone. The tone matters. You can be right and the wrong tone will crush your campaign. And that's, you know, they come in with this smug, this is what Mamdani did. The smile was ever present during his campaign season. It started to go away when he started, again, lining out who he's going to target for higher taxes or whatever it's going to be. And somebody made the point. I forget who it was that I follow on X, but they posted the video of Mamdani, you know, talking about his policies. And he's very, you could see this very serious look on his face. And it's a different tone. But you had it to the point. The guy was always smiling. He seems intelligent. He seems, he's young. He's, you know, blah, blah, blah, blah, blah, blah, blah. And a chunk of those people who were polled before the election said, we believe he's going, and it was a sizable chunk. It wasn't the majority, but it was a sizable portion of the people who were supporting him and said they were going to vote for him, but we don't believe his policies are going to work. It tells you, again, the tone changes everything. So you would want them to debate with strong points, not just name calling and being dismissive. You know, we played it the other day. The Berkeley professor going back and forth with the senator.
0: I said Josh Allen.
1: Yeah.
0: I'm thinking the quarterback of the Bills.
1: Yeah.
0: Josh Hawley.
1: Josh Hawley from Missouri. Thank you. And, you know, her attitude was dismissive and as if, again, she had already won. It's an arrogance that you see quite often. And the arrogance, by the way, that tone turns people off. The idea,
0: the ideas they're promoting turn
1: a lot of people off too. But if you're a progressive following them, rank and file, you would want them to have a serious tone about what they're talking about, not anger, but a serious tone and be able to and show up and debate those points, but they can't.
0: No, I think where I would differ with you there is I think the Berkeley professor and the people that agree with her loved what she did. They thought she was winning.
1: No,
0: I think that they would be happy.
1: Oh, no.
0: I think they would be happy if the Democrat senators came in and just screamed insanely, this is Islamophobia. Well, I don't think the left is looking for coherent arguments.
1: Well, they're clearly winning elections.
0: It's the senators that are afraid. The senators are afraid because senators, remember, they represent an entire state. This is the whole thing about the Senate. They don't represent for example, an AOC district that would continue to put her into office.
1: Mm-hmm.
0: You know, this is an entire state. They're afraid. They are the people that are afraid to come out and just scream the insanity
1: yeah.
0: because they

0: believe they might lose their state in the next election if they defend the Muslim Brotherhood.
1: And to clarify my point, the people who follow them and are already supporting them are already on board. But what you would want out of a prospective candidate or a current candidate is them to come in with a serious nature, not dismissive. They have to do the smiley thing like Mom Donnie did while he was out there, you know, taking pictures with his terrorist buddies. And you would want them to have a serious tone and to debate, not to keep them, not to keep the rank and file that are already on board, but to appeal to a wider base. And they can't do that.
0: We were talking, you know, you talk about arrogant. We talked about this yesterday where Mamdani went on with Joy Reid, formerly of MS Now.
1: Yeah, MS at the current time.
0: Exactly. And
1: MS for
0: came,
1: the time
0: came
1: being.
0: Out and, you know, and they said, see, MAGA. And there was a Forbes or somebody, maybe it wasn't Forbes. Somebody had the article yesterday.
1: Yeah.
0: But MAGA's wrong. She wasn't talking about an ID card.
1: Right.
0: They're talking about a library card that would be like a loyalty card. No, they weren't.
1: No, they're not. They weren't. They're talking about a city ID.
0: Right. And so he goes, you have to admire. This is Jonathan Turley. Again, not a lifelong Republican or Trump supporter.
1: Right.
0: The opposite. You have to admire the sheer audacity of Mamdani and some of the media. Here's Mamdani and Joy Reid laughing off the news claims that you might need an ID card for his city-run markets. It was Mamdani's aide who made that now laughable claim as Mamdani stood next to her. That was the claim they make. They make a claim. Watch how many times this happens. Sort of like the Wisconsin Francisca Hong, how she backed off. No, I've always loved Thanksgiving. What are you talking about? Remember when what's his name did it in Georgia? I don't know anybody who was against voter ID.
1: Right.
0: No, we don't know anybody. There's nobody we know.
1: Well, I mean, Tallarico in Texas, you know, the campaign is vegan. And then he's like, I like barbecue.
0: Right.
1: But you're the campaign.
0: Right. You're the campaign. I never said that. I said the campaign. You're the damn campaign.
1: Right.
0: But, you know, so it happened here. They came out, and we had talked about this the other day, that they couldn't say ID. You know, how are you going to make sure that New Yorkers can do it? And now he can't win this one because now that there's not going to be ID, what they made clear is this is open to anybody from any place, any income level.
1: Yeah.
0: Well, you just lost the point that you were trying to make is you're trying to make it cheaper for the poor people. And as we said, the argument they can't win is if Mamdani really cared, if he really cared about the poor, he wouldn't go through and build an infrastructure of supermarkets.
1: No.
0: He'd simply give you, at a certain income level, vouchers to a supermarket. A voucher, food stamp, whatever,
1: right,
0: to go to that store and buy, and you
1: directly
0: get extra
1: to
0: money.
1: You.
0: It goes directly to you. You get it, and you don't have to build this entire bureaucracy and infrastructure, which is way over the cost. You don't lose the property taxes from these mean grocery store corporations. You keep the property taxes. You keep everything that happens there, and he's not doing this because the goal is not to help people. The goal is to BS people that government-run businesses like a supermarket is a better alternative than a regular private market grocery store. And if you've ever been into a private market grocery store, which everybody has because we all have to eat, and compare it to any city-run grocery store, I'll just put it this way. If you've been to a Wegmans, I don't have to go any further.
1: Yeah, right. But by the way, to people who are 21 and younger, just now getting out on their own, it's the private grocery store is the one that delivers those groceries to your door. My oldest grandkids are getting delivery on their groceries. No, it's like, I don't have time to shop, and I do it, and boom, boom, boom. And I'm like, No, it's a smart way to start, a smart way to shop.
0: I cannot tell you. I mean, thank you for bringing this up because just to change, well, it all relates. It's changed the topic. We never change the topic. We just,
1: it's all part of one.
0: We just relate it to the next story.
1: It's all part of the collective.
0: the time I save, you know, the criticism of Amazon or whatever.
1: Yeah.
0: This week, you know, my refrigerator, get a new filter. I don't have time to go to the store, you know, to get a new water filter.
1: Yeah.
0: My new refrigerator has an air filter in it.
1: Yeah.
0: Air filter. No wonder I had
1: an air filter.
0: Is it
1: on the back?
0: No, it's inside. An air filter to filter the air inside the refrigerator.
1: To keep it fresh.
0: Exactly. I have no idea whether it works because I had a pool party the other day and got a pizza and the pizza was gone and I could still smell the pizza. I was like, did I drop a piece of pizza in here? And right after that, it said, change your filter. I go, maybe the filter isn't working, but I needed a water filter because I use it all the time. It comes up now, change water filter. So I went, don't have time to go to the store. I've ordered about, I'm not kidding, 20 things over the last 2 weeks that would have taken me if I had to go to the store to find everything, because there are certain things I had to find the little hose that goes from the wall toilet valve up to the
1: shutoff valve. Oh, between the flex hose.
0: And just one of 20 different things that probably, and I'm not kidding, it probably would have taken me 8 hours to find all the things that I found. Remember when you used to need an electrical widget and you go to Radio Shack?
1: Yeah.
0: I mean, this is just, I lived in my house and was doing that, going, they don't have it. Well, there's another Radio Shack. There's one. You're driving around all day to find one little stinking electronic component.
1: Yeah.
0: What technology, and not even just technology, the concept of Henry Ford in shipping and delivering.
1: No, you think about that. Yeah.
0: Has changed. I mean, it has given me so much time and made me so productive. We talk about, you know, the smartphone.
1: Yeah. And Harvey Firestone, the founder of Firestone Tires, you know, shipped by truck. That was, you know, that was his idea that he learned during wartime. He was like, wow, what if we could have a national system of roads, which eventually led to the idea of interstates. And now you look at the infrastructure, the supply chains that we have, and they are amazing, which is why we rely on shipping, trucking, and everything else to get us what we want. And we expect it to be there, but you're absolutely right. I never take that I always consider how grateful I am, because my parents, my dad is at the point now where he's got an online list on Walmart. Like, so when it builds to a certain point of groceries and he has it delivered, you know, and at 93, he's battling cancer. Mom, also dealing with dementia, and he's taking care of her. They're still in their home and they have nurses and everything that come in. But if dad can have, that's one less thing. Dad can have that brought in, and they will actually bring it inside for him. And it's a big deal. So for people who have limited mobility, for people who have a very busy life, whatever, you know, everything in between, quite frankly, for people who are just lazy, like me, at times, and usually it's because I'm just too tired, and you can get those things shipped and they bring it to your doorstep. You know, they'll bring it to your, Walmart actually has a plan where they'll bring it in and put it up in your pantry. I mean, and for people with limited mobility.
0: No way.
1: Yeah.
0: You know, that's the one thing I've never done. I've never got groceries delivered. I've never done that.
1: And I do it not on a regular basis because the grocery store is pretty close to the house. And, you know, I don't have limited mobility, but if I have limited time in that day and something, and it's like, okay, look, I need to get a grocery order done. So it's that program. When I first thought about that, it was like, I'm not sure if I want them coming into my pantry First of all, I haven't dusted my pantry in a while. But for people with limited mobility, it's brilliant. And if you can afford it, I mean, it's great. And, you know, I love the idea that we have that available. It really is great.
0: We are Red Eye Radio.
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0: We are Red Eye Radio. He's Art Carlin. I'm Gary McNamara. So expect between now and the midterms, so many of these Democrat candidates, who, by the way, whether they're part of the Democrat Socialist of America or not, we have said are pinkos. And you're like, what's that? Well, pinko is a communist enabler.
1: It's not someone who is a fan of the artist Pink.
0: Yes. But you're going to see this a lot, you know, where we talked about Mamdani and Joy Reid, where Mamdani comes out and basically says, as we have said, implies to everyone, we're going to have an ID so the people of New York can benefit here. And then when the Republicans attack him, come out and going, what are you talking about? Well, we're not going to have an ID. Oh, we're talking about library cards, which are like a loyalty card to a supermarket, which, of course, is ridiculous.
1: Right.
0: Expect them to say something. Then when they're criticize Republicans for bringing it up and saying Republicans are false, and then come out with the opposite view of what they stated just 24 hours before.
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1: And he's Eric Carly, and I'm Gary McNamara. Coming up in just 1 minute, the polls.
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1: Yeah, I'm an old guy, and I'm still going to do what I want to do. Like tomorrow, Shamrock makes an appearance. Shamrock is my...
2: Oh, are you going to Fillmore?
1: I'm going to Fillmore for the mockumentary, Mobbed Up to be Mobbed Down.
2: Oh, do you dress a certain way? Did they ask you to, like, suit on, or is it...
1: It's really amazing.
2: A jogging suit?
1: Because Mark, who is the, you know, the producer, director, and the lead actor, he's basically the mob boss.
2: Yeah.
1: And he's been involved in all this stuff, independent stuff, for years.
2: Yeah.
1: The mockumentary, I don't even know what I'm going to be doing. I'm just going down the road to the coffee shop tomorrow where they film a lot of stuff.
2: Right.
1: He just said, I'm coming back from the dentist today. He goes, how about 9 o'clock tomorrow morning? Fine with me. I'll wake up. What I told him initially, I said, I'm an Irish mobster, so we don't dress
2: right
1: like the Sicilian mobsters.
2: Well, let me ask you, are the other actors in the in this mockumentary, are they fully clothed?
1: It's not.
2: I've never asked about that. So
1: yes, they're fully clothed.
2: Good, good.
1: But they're. Okay, I mean, I'm really the only non-actor.
2: Yeah, yeah.
1: No, they're all.
2: They've all done something.
1: I'm really. Yeah. But everything I have done with him, especially on this mockumentary. I had a bit part on a TV series that became part of this mockumentary.
2: Yeah.
1: Because I just happened to show up. That's how I got to know him. I was showing up because the guy who ran the coffee shop, this goes back about 2.5 years ago,
2: right,
1: said, hey,
2: right,
1: we're filming here. Come on by. Have some good coffee. And you know, I think I responded, yeah, I'll do it. And I got up and I went, I don't want to do this. I don't want to go. Because I actually took a nap on a Friday afternoon. It was like early December of 2024. I'm like, I don't want to go.
2: Right.
1: I woke up. I'm going to watch TV. It's a, you know, December Friday night. I went, you said you'd go. I show up. I'm half asleep. An hour later, I'm in a scene. I mean, I went just to witness it.
2: Right.
1: And then at you know, that point, he's contacted me. It's supposed to come out this year. I'm not even sure. He told me that they were in post-production and actually had 3 20-minute things done. So I'm not really sure what I'm doing. I just, and I don't really ask the questions. I just enjoy the process.
2: Yeah,
1: I just go, well, I think we're going to, you know, shoot a scene. If we get in there at 9, he'll say, here's what I want you to do. This. It's not really scripted because he wants it like a mockumentary or like a documentary.
2: It needs to sound real. Yeah.
1: Right.
2: Yeah.
1: So if I make a mistake or, well, you know, whatever, yeah, well, that's part of it. It looks more real. And it's a much easier setup because you just got a single camera doing it.
2: Yeah.
1: You might have some lights, but they're not even big on the, because they want it to look.
2: They want it to look like a documentary.
1: Like a documentary, right, which again isn't flashy.
2: Right. It's not, and it's not filmmaking. And it's not right, like filmmaking.
1: So I just wear basically, I don't know where I got it from. Maybe I got it from the Irish mobster in the Denzel Washington thing, where he's the equalizer.
2: Oh yeah.
1: Where they go into the Irish mobsters and none of them are dressed up. So I just wear whatever.
2: Right. Yeah.
1: You know, the only thing I do bring with me is because I did one and it's in the trailer. You can find the trailer on Instagram, Mobbed Up to Be Mobbed Down. You can see me in it in that interview from last year where I'm just sitting there. It just shows me I'm just there for a second because it's a trailer where the story is about a mob boss that gets out of prison and is trying to straighten up his life.
2: Right.
1: He's found God.
2: Right. Okay.
1: And so he's found God. He deals with his sister a lot. Deals with the other guy. I can't think of the other guy's name, who does look like a mobster. A couple of them do. And then there's he was the boss, and then the crew was basically two other guys, who are supposed to be Italian, and then me.
2: Yeah.
1: And the funny thing is I'm an Irish mobster, who came from Buffalo. And I basically based it on when I've told the story when I was a bill collector.
2: Right.
1: When I told him the story, that sort of became who I was.
2: Right.
1: When I was a bill collector, I was 18 years old, and a guy by the name of Peter Magadino came down for me to collect his line of credit. This is actually a true story.
2: Right.
1: And so I had to call him, and he had taken over the mob at that point from his father, Stefano Magadino. Remember the Appalachia meeting, that big meeting back in the late 50s, early 60s, where they really connected that, the mob, there was a conspiracy, all the families were together.
2: Right.
1: That was his father that did it. Well, he came down delinquent. I had to call him. I'm 18 years old.
2: By the way, the FBI called that just the greatest opportunity they ever had because they were like, are you kidding me?
1: So what I did was we came up with the story was I was an Irish mobster and I was a collector.
2: Right. Okay.
1: And I collected from a made man.
2: Right.
1: And so they were coming after me. And so I took off to go to New York City, and that's where I met Sal.
2: Right.
1: And Sal took me aboard, and I said, Sal didn't care whether, that I was Irish. All he cared was I could make money, and that was, and so everything I've done with him has been first take. And I think this would be the fourth scene that we've done as they build the story. I still don't know where it's going. I have no idea. I know initially he wanted me whacked, but that still may come to be because the entire thing is his former crew, we don't buy it. We don't buy that he's found religion. That's the whole point.
2: Oh, okay.
1: Best part was we did it. I think the last scene we did a few months ago in the pizzeria across from the coffee shop. He films almost everything in that little downtown area of Cedar Hill, Texas.
2: Yeah.
1: Which is the hair cutting place where which used to be a bank that the Bonnie and Clyde crew robbed one time.
2: Right, right.
1: Which is right across the street from the pizzeria.
2: Right.
1: The pizzeria was the best thing because we're all sitting, there's like 10 of us, and it's Sal coming, out of prison, and he pulls up in a car and everything else. We all meet him out standing outside. We all go into the pizzeria. Well, we did this when the pizzeria was closed. Well, the thing started, it opened up, and people are walking around, and we've got, the cameras and the lights and everything else, and everybody's just walking around like they didn't even bother us. Nobody was like, it kept going, and we did the entire scene there. I thought that was really cool because you see all these people in the background that you think are extras. Now, when I filmed in December 2024, I'm on the street walking into his mob's Christmas party. And there's a ton of people. Those were all extras there.
2: Yeah.
1: But the mockumentary, you just do it. Doesn't matter if there's a mistake or somebody goes, hey, what's going on? This is what happens when you do a documentary, which is a mockumentary.
2: Right, right.
1: So
2: Now, is it from the perspective of a documentary maker asking questions to these individuals?
1: Yes.
2: Okay.
1: Yes, we're being asked questions.
2: Okay.
1: We're being asked questions. And there is one scene that I know there's a trailer out there in one scene where it's just, Sal, it was at the pizza place where he comes up and he goes, Hey, Shamrock, what do you think? And it's like, oh, I'm doing really good. And I'm looking at it. And I said, I'm the Irish mobster. I want to look like, and I don't know why I just squinted my eyes and the way I wanted to look like I was a little drunk. And it looks like I'm a little drunk. And I was like,
2: right,
1: I pulled it off.
2: Right on.
1: And I go, are you being straight? You really cleaning up? You really cleaning up your act? And he goes, yeah. And I went, and he goes, Shamrock. And then he moved on to the next guy. It was a very, very short scene. That's the only one.
2: Right.
1: But everything else has been me being asked questions by the documentary, the fake documentary filmmaker.
2: Right.
1: I don't know whether that's going to be a scene where I'm answering questions again, or whether it's basically, here's what happened when Shamrock and I were talking about this, you know, we're in Sal's voice to the documentary guy, and then it flashes to us arguing. I told him, I said, I want to get in an argument. I don't want to be this happy Irish mobster, you know, because we don't buy into what you're doing. And so it's okay that you're out of prison, but we got money to make.
2: Right.
1: And, you know, we really have no interest.
2: The organization needs to keep going.
1: Right. We really have no interest in, we've kept the organization going, really have no interest in the fact that, you know, you've found God.
2: Same thing happened with my crew when I got out of prison. It was, they were like, you know, we need to make money. I'm like, guys, I'm out. I don't do that anymore.
1: But it's hilarious because I know I'm not an actor. and so it's just funny when he goes, okay, we do it. He goes, okay, great. First tank. Okay. And the thing is, I think some of the other people actually think I'm an actor because somehow I'm able to do it. Maybe it's because I told him, I said, he goes, you do it really well. And I said, I think it's because I do it all the time on the radio. You ad lib.
2: We're not scripting, and we don't have to act, you know, like something. We don't have to pretend to be something.
1: But this is a four scene I will do. And the best part is I know what I have to do now. I don't have to think about it. Mm-hmm. I know what the whole basic thing is. And so he'll just say, hey, here's what's going on, blah, blah, blah, blah, blah. And just, you know, do this and ask me this or do this, or the question's going to be this, and just come up with an answer, you know, 20 to 30 seconds.
2: Yeah. Yeah.
1: And it's like, okay, fine. As if we get there at 9 and they're ready, well, we'll be done by 9:30.
2: Oh, yeah.
1: They move quick.
2: Yeah.
1: There is no.
2: Well, you want it to look genuine. So you don't want to do like too many takes. You want it to be.
1: Right.
2: You know, it's the way it works in documentaries.
1: Yeah,
2: you know,
1: so.
2: I have a friend who's an actor, and he gets a lot of work in different types of jobs. A lot of recreations on like Discovery Channel and, you know, History Channel, things like that. He was in one documentary about the Uruguayan rugby team airline crash. Remember a 72?
1: Oh,
2: where they
1: absolutely
2: ended up having to cannibalize other passengers who perished, but he was in that. And I was telling my daughter one time, this is the funniest thing. My second daughter. I said, hey, my friend Mark, he's an actor, you know, and we've been friends since high school, and now he's an actor. And she goes, well, maybe he was just acting like he's your friend. I said, he's a really good actor. And she goes, maybe he was acting like he was your friend. But it's interesting. Very interesting work being on the set, watching Peter Bogdanovich on the set of the movie Texasville. To me, was very fascinating. Mm-hmm. It's a lot of waiting around. Annie Potts was in the movie, and she was hilarious. She was funny off, you know, when the camera stopped. She, very funny and likable person. Jeff Bridges was on the, and Sybil Shepherd were both in the movie. But watching the director work was very fascinating.
1: Yeah. By the way, it's a total volunteer thing for me. I made that clear early on. I have no idea whether they pay or not. I was just
2: I got paid to be an extra in that Texasville, and then don't ever see me.
1: Well, my company owns my image and likeness, so I don't officially.
2: Yeah, well,
1: so this is a hobby thing. This is like doing a high school or college play.
2: Right.
1: Volunteer.
2: Yeah. So. Doesn't mean you can't join a real mob, though.
1: That's true.
2: Yeah.
1: I wouldn't be a good
2: side
1: mobster.
2: Gig. You know, lots of side gigs these days.
1: Maybe.
2: Yeah.
1: We're Red Eye Radio.
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0: We are Red Eye Radio. He's Herb Carling. I'm Gary McNamara. I do want to make this one announcement, though. Some big producer there sees the quality of my acting, I'm just going to jettison this show and head to Hollywood.
1: It's what I would do. A friend of mine, I've talked about him, Mike Ryan. He does big rig stunts, driving stunts. They're not all big rig stunts, but they're driving stunts for many movies. He's got a long list, and I always remind him. Yeah, he also did the remake of Herbie the Love Bug. And so but he told me, he said, Hollywood is just, it's drying up. He's a rare conservative in Hollywood. He said a lot of the stunt performers are conservatives. And he said, but it's slowing down. But other states are picking up, you know, thanks to Taylor Sheridan. Texas is becoming a big state for television and movie production, you know? Mm-hmm.

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9: From ABC News, I'm Mike Dubusky. Much of the western U.S. is dealing with severe heat and dry conditions, and that means wildfires are threatening several states. Red flag warnings are up across Washington state after the region around Spokane was scarred by a complex fire. In Nevada, outside Reno, the Bug Fire has now consumed several thousand acres. It started days ago in California. Utah fire officials, meanwhile, are still trying to get to the site of that helicopter crash, which killed two people trying to fight the Wide Mouth 2 fire there. And it's not just in the U.S. Canadian Premier David Eby has declared a state of provincial emergency as wildfires burn across British Columbia.
10: This was a remarkable escalation in fire activity, and I just want to underline how quickly conditions can change on the ground, particularly for those who are facing evacuation orders.
9: Tens of thousands of people in Puerto Rico are now under a new water rationing program amid a severe drought in that U.S. territory. ABC's Andrew Dimbert has the details.
11: The growing water crisis in Puerto Rico, where extreme drought now forcing the Puerto Rican government to ration water in communities across the U.S. territory, with conditions growing worse over the last 2 months. July was the driest month ever recorded in San Juan in more than 120 years of records, roughly 68% of the island under drought conditions. The crisis complicated by years of decaying infrastructure.
9: The son of former President Biden is speaking out about his father's health.
12: In an interview with the BBC, Hunter Biden says his father's prostate cancer, which had spread to his bones, has now gone further. Hunter Biden says his father's cancer is now very painful and very debilitating, but he says the 83-year-old former president is still out there doing his thing. Asked about this, Biden's office declined to comment.
9: ABC's Stephen Portnoy. And Iran's top security official now says the U.S. must correct its behavior if it wants to see the Strait of Hormuz fully reopened. You're listening to ABC News.
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9: The Savannah Police Department in Georgia has fired four officers and two civilian employees after an internal investigation into misuse of the department's flock safety license plate readers. A review of the system identified searches that appeared to have been conducted for purposes unrelated to legitimate law enforcement activity. ABC's Olivia Rubin says it comes amid growing backlash to the technology.
15: Critics also calling these cameras an invasion of privacy. Flock says their cameras help law enforcement stop crimes. That power on display after the Brown University shooting. The technology helping track down the gunman who went on the run after opening fire, killing two students and injuring nine others.
9: San Francisco 49ers coach Kyle Shanahan now says he intends to coach the preseason opener this week against the Tennessee Titans. It comes after he was involved in a car crash last month, which left him with a concussion and multiple broken bones. And the New York Liberty take on the Las Vegas Aces as the WNBA kicks off Rivals Week. ESPN's Holly Rowe with a preview.
16: It's the two best players in the world. Anytime Asia Wilson of the Aces and Breanna Stewart of the New York Liberty get to play against each other, buckle up and get your popcorn. They are literally the two best players that you see go against each other. They guard each other. It's a personal matchup.
9: Rivals Week will include 20 games highlighting classic team showdowns across the league. I'm Mike Dubusky, ABC News.
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0: Now, it's Red Eye Radio. Gary McNamara and Eric Harley talk about everything from politics to social issues and news of the day. Whether you're up late or you're just starting your day, welcome to the show from the Relief Factor Studios. 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
1: All across America. Welcome and good morning. He is Eric Harley and I'm Gary McNamara. All right, let's take a look at polling out there, because this is absolutely fascinating when you look at polling in the past and look at what polling is going to be like in the future. All right. The polling in the Hugh Hewitt had this yesterday. The polling in the Michigan Senate Democrat primary is reminiscent of the polling in the Wisconsin state race in the 2020 presidential race, where a Washington Post poll had Biden beating Trump by 17 points the week before the vote, which Biden, of course, won by less than 1%. Hmm. The 2020 polling generally was awful everywhere. Stevens in the race yesterday in Michigan will be justifiably angry as huge polling errors tampering down voter enthusiasm and turn.

0: before. It widely differed from the actual vote. The poll showed Vice President Kamala Harris leading by 3 percentage points, but Trump won the state by 13 points. That's a 16-point difference. The Des Moines Register reporting on its epic miss for 2024. No doubt they will tell us they have corrected their errors and will be reporting their polling between now and November. And in this case, I took a look at the polling yesterday. The average of the polls, not one poll, the average of the polls was El Sayed winning by 10.5 points. Mm. He won by one. And so the question is, you know, are we going to see, you know, what are we going to see come this November? Now, a lot of these are state races, and that means Trafalgar will be a part of it.
1: Right.
0: When you do the state races right. like this, I right. don't know. Let me just look to see if Trafalgar, if there was any polling that I could see here.
1: Mm-hmm.
0: You know, for that race, had anything to do with, let me just see here. We go back. Okay. Here we go. Looking at all the different polling numbers out there. Okay. I'm trying to get the general thing for, okay. This is Rogers. They're already doing the election there.
1: Mm.
0: I was looking at it yesterday, and I just can't find what I'm looking for right now because it was really, it was fascinating. Okay, let me see if they have it here. Here it is, okay?
1: Okay.
0: These are all, let's go through it right here. Okay, there's still Rogers versus Stevens. I'm not looking for that.
1: Hmm.
0: I actually put it wasn't Rogers versus Stevens. I clicked it and it went to something that I wasn't looking for.
1: Okay.
0: It seemed to have disappeared.
1: Yeah.
0: Hmm. Why has it disappeared here? Mm. I was looking at it yesterday.
1: Hmm.
0: Well, it was 10.5 points.
1: Yeah. Okay.
0: Is what the average of the polls show. One was actually 17 in the last week.
1: Okay.
0: And, okay, this should be it right here. Hang on 1 second. Okay, here we go. All right.
1: Okay.
0: 10.2 they have. 10.2 is the average.
1: All right.
0: And he won by one.
1: Okay.
0: Mitchell Research, Syed, 14. Emerson, all late July. Syed, 15. Another one. I'll just give it to you. Plus 14, plus 15, plus 10. Plus 16, plus 13.
1: All right.
0: Those are the polling numbers. Now, there was one Detroit News had Stevens plus 7.
1: Hmm.
0: Every other one had double-digit numbers in July for that.
1: Hmm. Wow.
0: And so you look at it and you go, oh, okay. Now, you had... President Trump the other day say he's got the best polling numbers ever. Wow. All the polls are wrong.
1: Okay.
0: And the question was, well, what polls are you looking at? Because there isn't one poll, as was brought up by conservatives. There isn't one poll, not one Republican poll that has him with the highest numbers ever.
1: Yeah, right.
0: And he's doing a lot of speeches now, and it's the best polling numbers ever. It's the best economy ever. Everything is the best ever. And as we have said, the problem with the president right now when he's out there, when you start talking about things and you start disagreeing with what is self-evident to people, that's a huge problem. You might as well say nothing.
1: That's it. You know, this is a skill set that the president... okay. So we go after the GOP in general for... saying nothing for far too long. But when you get very specific on something, as you mentioned, that is self-evident, that's the time when you do say nothing.
0: That's why Biden lost.

0: on all the major topics, what he was saying was self-evident to the American people was not true.
1: Right.
0: And, you know, when you have right now with the president, right. And by the way, I don't know if he talked about it in Vegas. He needs to drop the reflecting pool.
2: Yeah.
0: Drop it.
2: Yeah. Yeah.
0: Drop it. Drop anything that has to do with decorations in D.C.
2: Yeah.
0: That's got not an iota to do with whether Republicans are going to win.
2: Right.
0: Drop it.
2: Right.
0: Drop the Jeanine Pirro thing.
2: Yeah.
0: You go on the most conservative Facebook sites, you know, and social media sites yesterday. They're saying he needs to stop it.
2: Look, here's
0: you cannot when you lose. He lost. What's his name? From CNN, the Republican, Scott Jennings. He lost Scott Jennings on that.
2: Yeah.
0: Scott Jennings was like, this is horrendous. They've got to just drop this. They had nothing on this guy.
2: Right.
0: And did you hear the story that her assistant and then they went into the Oval Office. It was apparently a very heated meeting where they brought the lack of evidence with them. And the president's still out there saying, well, I don't know about Jeanine Pirro. Oh, she's this and she's that. You need to shut up about that because you cannot find a more loyal person that is loved by MAGA than Jeanine Pirro.
2: Right. Yeah.
0: And you're picking fights now that, number one, don't matter, about things that don't matter at all. And on, you've already lost. You've got to, I've said it again, you need to shut up until you have something going on legitimately with Iran. You need to stop talking about it every day. And you need to stop putting things out. Well, there's a possibility that we can get a deal and they really want a deal. No, they don't. It's self-evident to anybody who's paying attention, especially people, your most loyalist out there, that you cannot trust Iran. Don't talk like you can.
2: Well, you know, the messaging is a problem all throughout. And because if you think the reflecting pool thing could have been very simple. We're going to get to the bottom of it. And we're going to have somebody that I trust to fully get to the bottom of it. And we'll find out what happened. And then we're going to fix it and leave it at that. Right. And that's because you're not overpromising anything except for the fact that you're going to fix it. And something will be done. You know, when you identify a problem with something like that, all right, he has the power to fix that. He or the administration, the government has the power to fix that. So, all right, move on. You look at the situation with Mark Wayne Mullen, like over the weekend, talking about visas. And work visas. Work visas are, you know, because kind of a tricky thing to talk about. Now, this is a different situation because it's so tricky. And right now, people don't want to hear about work visas. And there is some word that, you know, there's with the administration, they're not happy with the answer of, well, work visas are necessary. It's something the president has talked about before. Now, he hasn't talked about it here lately in a big way, but back in his first term, he talked about, well, if the economy is growing, we're going to need more people to come here and work, come here legally and work. You can't have all of these conflicts within the administration over and over again playing out. How many people have to be let go, fired, quit, move on? How many battles do you have to pick with your own people before you learn that I don't care if they're screaming at each other in the Oval Office or in the hallway or whatever, but it is a horrible look when you've got them. It's clear. You're calling them out on social media. You know, and when he called out Pirro over this weekend, I thought, no, her days are numbered. It's, you know, I don't know when it's going to happen, but she's not going to be there long.
0: Here's Todd Blanche talking about it. A reporter asked him about it yesterday. The acting attorney general, still at the moment, about the Jeanine Pirro situation.
1: Yeah, I mean, so you've declined to say whether you stand by Jeanine Pirro's decision to drop that case. I'm just, what message does it send, though, if President Trump fires a U.S. attorney because she determined there was not sufficient evidence to charge four people with a crime?
3: Fire her?
1: What message would it send us? If
3: hypothetically, if the president chose to fire a United States attorney, it turns out he's allowed to do that because he's the president of the United States. So I don't. And by the way, if President Trump wanted to fire anybody, right, and within his administration, he understands he has the power to do that. So when he makes a decision about whether to fire a U.S. attorney or anybody else, that's his. As far as any message, what I said earlier, Alex, is true, which is that when you look at the D.C. U.S. Attorney's Office's body of work over the past year and a half and where we are in this city compared to where we were, they are doing a phenomenal job. Now, does that mean that every case goes exactly the way that President Trump or I want or U.S. Attorney Pirro wants? I mean, of course not. It doesn't. So I think that what you've seen play out in the press with respect to President Trump and U.S. Attorney Pirro is it's all out there already. But I don't think that changes the fact that her prosecutors, her office, what they've done over the past year to transform the city into a place that we can all now walk around in after sunset is something that's incredible. So
2: look, there's no question about, you know, he can fire her.
0: Yeah, we know that.
2: It's right. It's on the why.
0: And this is I took that from, you know, one of the sites that you could look at as a influencer that supports this president on a consistent basis, Red Wave Press, writes underneath it, firing Jeanine Pirro would be a massive mistake.
2: Yeah.
0: And, you know, and I know National Review's been on this. They had a thing going, the part-time president, that he's concerned about stuff that nobody cares about. It's right. Nice to have right. A nice reflecting pool if you can do it. Well, it's nice to have, you know, as I said, decorating Washington, D.C., but it's not why people vote for you, and it doesn't deserve the press that it's getting and the outrage of this particular case where you're losing. Think about this. You're not losing. I mean, you're losing a lot of your base over how you're attempting to manage a war instead of winning a war. Well, I mean, that's been a problem. But to lose Scott Jennings, think about this, over the reflecting pool.
2: Yeah, yeah.
0: You know, it's just like there's panic in the White House and there's panic in this president now.
2: Well, and you know, I
0: voted for him three times.
2: I want him to win.
0: I
2: want him to be successful.
0: Yep.
2: I want him to be able to fulfill his agenda. Tariffs notwithstanding. I want him, except for in certain cases, I'm putting asterisks right here. But here's the thing. I want him to complete the mission in Iran, and I can't understand why. It's a political reason. Obviously, everything is a political reason. But it's, we need, as a nation, free people all over the globe need Iran, the regime, to be defeated. And I don't know where it's going. And the messages are back and forth every day, and that cannot remain.
0: We are Red Eye Radio.
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15: Professional.

0: We are Red Eye Radio. He's Eric Cronin. I'm Gary McNamara. So finally, for the polling there, Rasmussen polling, some of the polling they have, and they're a Republican pollster, as we all know. The SAVE Act,
1: right,
0: with all the back and forth and the Democrats all against it, it's remained the same. 62% of likely U.S. voters support the SAVE Act, including 46% who strongly support the legislation, 33% are opposed to the bill, 22% who strongly oppose the bill. So when you're talking about 33%, you're talking about the far left, which again is the mainstream of the Democratic Party now.
1: Yeah, right.
0: Excuse me.
1: Well,
0: the Commie-crat Party.
1: Yeah, right.
0: And they also have here, let me see, only 19% of likely U.S. voters agree with the DSA proposal to abolish prisons as part of a long-term program. We'll have a couple more of the things that are on this poll coming up next.
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1: And he is Eric Cronin. I'm Gary McNamara.
2: It seems like it never stops.
1: I know.
2: But he's Eric Cronin. I'm Gary McNamara.
3: Yeah.
2: The last thing on polling, the Rasmussen polling out there, which shows 62% of likely voters want the SAVE Act passed. Hasn't changed since May.
3: Right.
2: It's remained the same. Now, this is from Rasmussen, which is the Republican pollster. On the other issue that they printed, the rest is behind a paywall. And my question is no media source buying this so they can promote it? We'll get to that in just a second.
3: Mm.
2: Because this one finds just 19% of likely U.S. voters agree with the DSA, the Democrat, the communist, that agree with the commies' proposal to abolish prisons as part of a long-term program. As part of a long-term program, only 19%. 74% disagree. The rest are, I don't know.
4: I can't figure out. Give me another doobie.
2: Does anybody use the word doobie anymore? I'm sorry. That
3: no.
2: Give
3: no,
2: me another edible.
3: Only the band.
2: Oh, okay.
3: The Doobies.
2: The Doobies Brothers. Yeah. Including 57% who strongly disagree. Mm. Now, just some of the other questions that they asked. And my question when I say, why hasn't a media source bought this so they can report it?
3: Mm-hmm.
2: Maybe Fox will. I don't know. I haven't seen it anywhere. I've not seen it anywhere. Here are the questions that they asked, okay?
3: Okay.
2: Do you agree or disagree with the proposal to replace the presidency and Supreme Court as we now know them? Do you agree or disagree with a proposal to abolish borders and give amnesty to anyone currently in the U.S. illegally?
3: Mm.
2: Do you agree or disagree with a proposal to defund the Pentagon? Do you agree or disagree with a proposal to abolish prisons as part of a long-term program? Which is interesting because that's exactly how they're phrasing it. Yeah. Well, we know we have prisons now, but this would be part of a long-term program. My question is, on polling in general, how come you don't see the media polling on the actual issues? They are here. I'm talking about the other mainstream polling that, for example, got the Michigan Senate race completely wrong.
3: Yeah, right.
2: Are they going to ignore all the issues? As we have said before, the frustrating thing, if you're a Republican or support Republican ideas, is the fact that when you break down just the ideas and the issues on all the major issues, they disagree with where the Democrats are going by landslide numbers and agree with Republicans. Here's a point. 62% of likely voters believe the SAVE Act should pass. Only 33% do not. Has there ever been an issue so strongly in support of the voters that Congress could not pass?
3: I can't think of one.
2: Yeah, I can't. There might be one out there. I can't think of one either. And so you look at it, is the media going to stay away from the actual polling on the issues between now and November because it may hurt the party that they support or wish to enable? Because I'd love to see, and it might come out in the next week if someone buys the polling, but I want to see, do you agree or disagree with the proposal to replace the presidency and Supreme Court as we now know them?
3: Hmm.
2: There's nothing in the question. Trump believes it's simply a question on an issue, how they put it there. I want to see. Do you agree or disagree with a proposal to abolish borders and give amnesty to anyone currently in the U.S. illegally, which is the Democratic Party's position?
3: Right.
2: Do you agree or disagree with a proposal to defund the Pentagon? I want to see what those numbers are.
3: Yeah, I would too.
2: We know what the numbers are on prisons. They gave that one.
3: Yeah.
2: And we know what the numbers are on the SAVE Act, which apparently was a separate question in a separate poll. That wasn't. Those are the questions of how they asked that. But I want to see those numbers.
3: Yeah.
2: And I couldn't find anything else on it in, you know, in the news. The Republican poll, or excuse me, the Rasmussen poll on the issues.
3: Mm.
2: It just brings you right back to Rasmussen. The issues of the DSA. I'll do it again. See if it comes up this time. Nope. They come up with the prison. AI comes up with the prison part. Oh, here we go. Okay.
3: What do you got?
2: They do have it. They have this one. All right.
3: All right.
2: Okay. They've got this
3: one. What do you got?
2: All right. Replacing the presidency and the Supreme Court. 33% of all voters support replacing the presidency and the Supreme Court with an executive and judiciary subordinate to Congress. That's the exact same that supports abolishing prisons. Oh, no, that was 19%.
3: Hmm.
2: The 33% was the SAVE Act.
3: Yeah.
2: 56% disagree. The rest,
4: I don't know.
3: Hmm. Wow.
2: 50% of Democrat voters support replacing the presidency and Supreme Court. No, 75% of Republicans oppose replacing the presidency and the Supreme Court. Who the hell are those 25% of Republicans that are saying replace the presidency and the Supreme Court?
3: Sorry, you're lying. I don't buy. Okay. I have to say this first. Let's just take the word conservative. I don't know how many different definitions there are or what the criteria is in different people's minds, people that call themselves conservative, right? So people that call themselves Republican to a pollster.
2: That's a great point. No, that's a solid point. It's a great point.
3: Because if you're saying that, because there is an effort, there's been an effort for a long time to mislead the public and the whole thing. There was a video floating around the other day, and it was an interviewer talking to, I think it was three different female voters who have voted Republican most of their lives or something to that effect, but they're voting for Talarico. Don't buy it. I don't buy it at all. No, it's theater.
2: Neither do I.
3: Tell me what you actually believe.
2: Yeah.
3: Tell me what you believe and tell me how that fits Talarico. Tell me how that works. Because, you know, I don't know. How do you qualify if you're a pollster? How do you qualify? Now, if it's registered voter, but if you're in a state that doesn't have, I mean, you know, you look at like the state of Texas, we have open primaries. So you're not going to find a registered Republican unless maybe they registered in another state or something. I don't know how you confirm that 25%, that entire 25%. Are Republicans.
2: But I would say overall, based on the fact that if you look at the polling that has been done out there on the three branches of government, where the majority of America, or excuse me, in some polls, a majority, and in every case, a plurality, we have seen, do not know what the three branches of government are. If you've got half the country who doesn't know what the three branches of government are, then they don't understand the separation of powers. If you don't understand the separation of powers, you have no idea why this country came into existence. You have no idea the concept of what the country stands for and why it exists.
3: Right.
2: Because the separation of powers is it. The separation of powers is so you can't have communism. The separation of powers is so you cannot have a monarchy. The entire concept of the separation of powers is keeping power from growing and becoming one part of a government system.
3: Right.
2: That's one of the reasons. I mean, that's part of the fury over the power that the bureaucracy has had that the Supreme Court has shut down.
3: Yeah.
2: Where all of a sudden their bureaucracy is making rules and regulations, and it's like, whoa, that's not. That's not the, you're a bureaucrat making that call. You know, like the entire, the Chevron decision.
3: Right. Right.
2: When we look at that, and when you look at, you know, the entire thing on, well, okay, we're the EPA. We're going to regulate whatever we want. No, Congress dictates what you regulate.
3: Yep.
2: You don't get to do it. And the Supreme Court that's saying on abortion. And there isn't one person I've talked to that can answer it after I explain the decision from a couple of years ago. I forgot the name of it. Not Brock, not Block. What is it? Oh, can't think of the name of it.
3: Mm.
2: The abortion decision, which they go, the Supreme Court saying that abortion is illegal. They have no right. They didn't say the abortion is illegal.
3: Right.
2: What they said was Congress has not made a law on it. Well, and the liberal Supreme Court, by creating a law that doesn't exist, they cannot, they don't have that power to do that.
3: Dobbs,
2: yes.
3: AOC railed in the days after it, a day or two after it, saying, this is what's wrong with the Supreme Court. So we need to take it up in Congress. That's actually what the Supreme Court said.
2: And I remember the editorials going, AOC,
3: that was the decision.
2: You agree with their point. What they're saying is judges don't get to make law.
3: Right.
2: Because if judges make law, if judges are appointed, you know, they're not elected. They're not elected representatives of the people. They don't get to make law. And every person, not because I went through, I've explained a couple of them that I went through when I explained it, and I got a blank look.
3: Yeah.
2: I'll never forget the one woman when I was up in Buffalo, one woman couple that I met, not the couple that I met a few months ago, but this goes back a few years ago.
3: Mm.
2: And I explained to her, well, that's not what they said. Here's what they said. And she was like, but it's wrong. I go, well, then if it's wrong, Congress should take it up.
3: Right.
2: We don't live in a monarchy.
3: For your representatives to take it up.
2: We don't live in a dictatorship.
3: No.
2: Her husband is behind her going like this, clapping behind, listening to me talk.
3: Right.
2: And he's just smiling. I'm thinking to myself, he apparently understands the separation of powers argument. That is it. That you want to talk about, Scalia said it. And it's absolutely true.
3: Yep.
2: If you ask most people what's the most important part of the Constitution, they're going to tell you the Bill of Rights. They're absolutely wrong. Because if you don't have the separation of powers, the Bill of Rights goes away.
3: Right.
2: The Bill of Rights goes away, and that's the entire thing the Founding Fathers were concerned about, the tyranny of the majority working against the minority.
3: And it is, and I don't know if I reposted it the other day. I know I hit the like button on it. Somebody posted it, though. He was testifying, actually, on Capitol Hill, and he just laid it out, Scalia. And it's something that we've talked about, and it's perfect. That the greatest part about our Constitution is the separation of powers.
2: Because
3: if you look at the Bill of Rights, if you look at the amendments, you know, it's like, you know, all these things that came along. But the separation of powers is what makes us unique.
2: And that's why things move slow. It was intended to be that way.
3: People,
2: things move too slow. We need to be. No. They're supposed to move slow.
3: Right. Because you think, and I think he cited, you know, like in Great Britain, all of a sudden, oh, they don't like the prime minister. Boom. Vote of confidence. Let's move on. And it happens all, we see it all the time over there. You know, and it's ridiculous. And, but the DSA wants it even further. You know, we want our control, no control by the other side. And then we want it permanent because in communism, it actually becomes a dictatorship. It has to.
2: We are Red Eye Radio.
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0: We are on our radio. He is Eric Carly, and I'm Gary McNamara. Okay, quickly, some Babylon Bee headlines.
1: Yeah.
0: Update. Moroccans who invaded Spain now registered to vote in New Jersey. the Middle East expanded to include Michigan. What was the other one that I saw that was just, oh, government-run stores to allow anyone to buy groceries as long as they have a special mark on their hand or forehead.
1: Yeah.
0: Oh, Trump warns Iran this is their fourth to last chance at peace. And Democrats express concern over the increase in gun violence against active shooters.
1: Yeah.
0: Wow.
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8: From ABC News, I'm
1: Mike Tobusky. Iran appears to be nearing a new deal with Oman. ABC's foreign correspondent Marcus Moore has the latest.
8: An official saying in the effort to reopen the Strait of Hormuz that Iran is very close to a deal with Oman that would secure navigation through the strait, but that any deal is contingent on the U.S., saying that the strait will not reopen unless the U.S., quote, corrects its behavior. Iranians have also reiterated demands for the U.S. to lift its naval blockade on Iranian ships and ports, as well as calling on the U.S. and its allies to halt any attacks on Iranian proxies across the region.
1: Georgia is the latest state to announce it's been hit with a cyber attack on its water treatment systems. The facility outside of Atlanta now confirming a hack in late July.
9: Now Georgia joins all these other states that have had similar cyber attacks on their water facilities, at least 12 states now. And what makes it particularly concerning, these attacks here, is that these cyber criminals, these attackers, these hackers, don't seem to be going after any money. They're not making any ransom demands. Instead, they've done things like, in some cases, changed passwords and essentially locked out utility operators out of their own systems.
1: ABC's Andrew Dimbert. Cybersecurity experts have floated Iran as a likely culprit. Major wildfires are burning right now across Washington, Nevada, and Utah. Crews in Utah say they still haven't been able to access the site of that fire helicopter crash, which left two people dead. The Canadian wildfire threat is still a concern for many in British Columbia, which has been put under a provincial state of emergency. Minister of Emergency Management Kelly Green.
10: We are facing an intense and harrowing situation in the Summerland area. And it is so difficult to be evacuated and not know when you will be able to return, not know what you'll be returning to, whether your home and your community will still be there.
1: And Puerto Ricans are being told to ration water amid a severe drought there. You're listening to ABC News.
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1: A Delta Airlines flight bound for Orlando had to be evacuated after reports of fumes on the flight deck. The crew declared an emergency and turned around, returning to Atlanta International Airport. About 200 people were on board and no injuries have been reported. Employment scams are on the rise. Diane Wilson from ABC affiliate WTVD spoke with North Carolina's Better Business Bureau about what to look out for.
13: Alyssa Parker with the Better Business Bureau says employment scams made up about 18% of scam reports in the area last year. She says anytime you're sent a check, money is deposited into an app or your account, and you're asked to transfer that money or spend it on gift cards, it's a sure sign it's a scam.
1: The owner of Batch Bakehouse in Chicago has found a new way to bring neighbors together, a cookie library.
14: Liz Tierney puts free cookies. We have a pecan toffee oat, pistachio halva, and this box on a tree on West Churchill Street in Bucktown.
15: People have been driving by since 9:45 this morning.
14: Filling it every Saturday and Sunday at 11 a.m. We do blueberry. This weekend we're doing a mixed berry, which is blueberry and strawberry. So eager neighbors can get their hands on a sweet treat. Tierney says she knows she can't keep this up forever, but it's something that has revitalized a personal passion and brought smiles to everyone around.
1: ABC's Jasmine Miner. Tierney said the box has been empty every weekend since she started. I'm Mike Tobusky, ABC News.
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2: 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Gary McNamara and Eric Harley talk about everything from politics to social issues and news of the day. 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
4: Hi.
0: Good morning.
4: How are you? Welcome back, Gary.
0: You are delusional.
4: What?
0: You are you are sick.
4: Leave me alone. I'm old.
0: I was yesterday when I was young. yesterday when you texted me and said I think I'll be in. I was the happiest person on the entire planet because I got up yesterday, did a few things and head to the dentist.
4: Yeah.
0: And I was in the dentist chair for 3.5 hours. Nothing really. I mean, even though they had to, you know, even though I had to get the lidocaine and the gas, as I told my my dentist, Ashley,
4: yeah,
0: and her assistant Beatrice, I said, well, now I can I'm catching a buzz with two beautiful women, and they burst out laughing. It was great. Yeah. And I said, this is the only time I get to party, but I was completely zonked. I was back home. I could drive all right. Everything was fine coming back, you know, because it was just the gas. But, man, I'm telling you, I was home about 15 minutes laying on the couch, and all of a sudden your text came in. And I went, thank God, because I was so zonked I didn't know if I could sleep. But I did. I slept great, and now good. I feel good.
4: Good.
0: So everything is all right. So actually going to cover some stuff yesterday that I want to get your opinion on a little bit later on in the show.
4: Yeah, okay.
0: There's some stuff, okay, you know, I was telling you right before we went on the air, I said, the best part is, it's great when you come back, if you're out of day, and you're just out of day.
4: Right.
0: Because then I can bring stuff up that I haven't heard your opinion on, that I talked about the day before.
4: Yeah, sure.
0: But before we get there, this just caught my attention, you know, after the Democrat Senate primary in Michigan yesterday, where Abdul

0: her on Facebook, you wonder how she graduated high school. Her spelling is so bad.
1: You're not even talking about politics.
0: I tease her. We've been friends for 40 years. But I told her, I said, look, your phone has spell check. Use it. But no, it's that's the thing. The left and pollsters and, you know, they get into this whole educated versus non-educated. And the question is, what does educated mean? Because I'll take the fourth grader, the 9-year-old, who can tell you the governors of all 50 states. You'll see that sometimes come up on, I don't know, you know, YouTube or something like this. This incredibly smart kid or a kid that's at least, at the very least, very capable of memorizing things, which is important. But if you look at the layout of this, you know, educated versus non-educated, I'll take the guy who can open the hood and tell you exactly what's going on with the engine, of how it works. Go to a work site, work all day, 10, maybe 12 hours, tell you why. And I got a buddy just like this that I've known since fourth grade from Del Rio. And he'll tell you why that the cement they're laying down for the foundation of whatever is going to work or not going to work, what they're doing, what they're not doing. Experience, not classroom education. Experience, which is why in certain fields, engineering, if you go in and get a degree in engineering, if you go into medical fields, if you go into certain, like, had a family member go through aviation repair. So you have to go through, you got to get it right. So they need to real world test you. But that's the experience you build. If you're a doctor, I have a niece who's a doctor. You have to go in. You have to do your time in a hospital. And you have to do, you know, all of these things have to include real education, has to include some kind of real world application experience. And so when they get to this thing, it means nothing to me anymore. I'm a high school graduate. Now, I'm not the best example because I don't know a lot of things.
1: I'm a college graduate.
0: You know, they're telling me, you know, you lived in Del Rio for the longest time. You should know more Spanish. Look, I should know more English. Let's be clear. I'm working on my first language, but this is, you know, but you go through experiences, you know, and you'll realize, you know, people, this entire game of educated, non-educated is exactly a couple of things of what your dad, John McNamara, has said over the years. It's told you, and you've talked about over the years, I should say. That is, people want to be BS'd because it is clear BS, but also people get a title and they think they have an infusion immediately of brains.
1: Of brains.
0: And, yeah. And so that's, you know, when you apply all of that, everything I just talked about there, it just negates there is no, I can see, you can look at correlation. You cannot prove to me causation.
1: And this was Frank Luntz had that. He responded to the post from Politico that said, as results come in the Michigan hotly contested Senate race, a class divide is emerging. El Sayed is performing best in places with higher incomes and education levels, while Stevens is doing better in the more working class areas. And then Frank Luntz said it's not so much about class, but education level, and I would add income, but education level, I call it brainwashing level.
0: Yeah.
1: You know, you've got a ton of college students out there that are saying, queers for Palestine. Yeah. How smart are they?
0: Right.
1: You know, when you and I talked about, you know, you mentioned the medical profession. If you're a doctor, you've got to get it right.
0: Yeah.
1: But what about all these managements and even the doctors that said, oh, okay, you know, we're going to perform surgery. On children.
0: Yeah.
1: How smart were they not knowing what was going to come down the line in lawsuits?
0: I'm telling you right now, I cannot wrap my brain around that, because that's what concerns me the most, is that you can talk about agenda up to the certain point. When agenda gets into the mind of someone who was a

0: surgeon who has years of experience, training, and education in the medical field, and they decide to, that the surgery is the right thing for that person who is a minor, there is something absolutely wrong with that individual. It tells me that agenda has taken over. When agenda overtakes your entire training and what you know to be right and wrong, then you're done. There is something fundamentally wrong with you. And you, by the way, those people that are doing that in the medical field that are making that happen should be in prison.
1: If you go to college, and I saw, did you see how many, for example, Syracuse University, it just came up again. They did this back a few months ago, dropped dozens upon dozens of degrees.
0: Yeah.
1: Said nobody's taking them anymore.
0: Right.
1: There's nobody taking them. But for a significant period of time, they had these different curriculums that you could get a degree in that people were actually taking. How smart is somebody who actually took a gender studies degree, got $100,000 in debt, and actually thought they were going to have a lifetime of employment?
0: Yeah, it's
1: so
0: insane.
1: How smart, if you don't have basic, as I call, street sense,
0: right?
1: How smart are you, are you? I always, and I said one of the big things, when I was in my 20s, and I wasn't paying that much attention to politics. I just wasn't. It wasn't until I became until I was forced to be a radio talk show host. And I still, somebody would come in, a mayor or a city council person. Mm. And I would just assume I didn't listen to my dad.
0: Yeah. Yeah.
1: I assume because they had a title, they had an infusion of brains.
0: Yes. No, this is what happened with Fauci.
1: Right. And so now I look at it and I don't care who you are anymore. It is, everything is based on the substance of the argument that you make based on critical thinking and connecting the dots. And if you don't have it, I don't care if you're a doctor. I don't care if you're a president. I don't care if you're a Berkeley professor. I had to throw that one in.
0: All right.
1: I don't care. The title means nothing. It's the argument. It's the debate points. It's what you do there. Titles mean nothing. But what I think is the most interesting thing is, we talked about how everything on the left doesn't make sense anymore. Well, think about this. All the socialists are out there saying we're doing everything for the people that are left behind.
0: Right.
1: Which are viewed as the working class.
0: Mm-hmm.
1: The working class aren't the ones that are supporting the socialists.
0: No.
1: It's the ones with the higher incomes and the college degrees.
0: Yes.
1: What the hell's going on there? So the main promotion that they're making is not the target audience that actually is passionate about putting them in.
0: Right, right.
1: And I do think it gets back to the same thing of what we see, with identity politics, which is, the racism of identity politics. And you look at it, and it's promoted by so many that are making a lot of money and elite. And you and I have talked about this before. We said, we believe there is such a thing called white guilt.
0: Yeah.
1: And the left feels it all the time.
0: Yeah.
1: And so they sit there and they go, they believe we're going to be the savior by taking care of you.
0: That's right.
1: And they don't even realize the racism of low expectations that they have. They don't, that's gone right by them. That was never addressed in college to them.
0: Right.
1: It was never addressed that you deal, this whole thing that I'm going to apologize for being white. That's completely and totally asinine.
0: Right. Well, you think about that idea, if you look at Fauci again, a perfect example. Here's somebody who believed they were beyond reproach. By the way, the Wall Street Journal, in an exclusive article just hours ago, says that the Senate panel says they have their Fauci's
1: the phone,
0: COVID era phone.
1: Yep.
0: I'm highly curious. So now you look at all that. These are people who believe they're not going to be affected by socialist policy. They think it's going to be, these people are going to take care of you. I'm not going to be affected. if you're in the elitist crowd, if you're a high earner, you're going to be the most affected. You're going to be the one who's going to be, I mean, everybody would be affected. But if it went into, there is no exclusion. You know, there was somebody, and I forget the person's name, that supported Mamdani, and Mamdani put him on the hit list. He's like, what? No, I support your policies. And you put him on the hit list because you're a high earner. You think you're an elitist. You're educated.
1: Right.
0: You're all of these things, and you think you're beyond all of this, that it's only going to help the poor. It's only going to affect the poor. It's not going to come into my neighborhood, this whole socialism thing, because quite frankly, I know it doesn't work, but I'm going to pretend to be the hero for the people that live in other neighborhoods, and it's going to help them. And then I get to be the hero by clicking a button saying, yay. It doesn't work that way in real life. And, you know, this is the world we're in right now. These people are absolutely clueless. Well, I don't know what level of education they have, what that makes them think that all of this is going to work. But it is pure ignorance that is driving it.
1: It's ignorance. It's delusion. How can you be highly educated?
0: Yeah.
1: And highly educated, making lots of money.
0: Right.
1: How can you believe? Number one, I want to know what you do for your job. But how can you? Are you out in the private sector?
0: Right.
1: How can you actually believe that a man can change biological sex by saying that he's a different sex, or right, vice versa?
0: Simply by saying so.
1: Right. How can you? It's insane.
0: Right.
1: It's absolutely, right, you know, it's nuts.
0: Right.
1: And that's why I talked yesterday. That's why to us that was always the benchmark. The benchmark is, I remember when we were talking about this early on, we said, no, this is the benchmark. Because if you can convince the population that something that is so self-evident, that is completely devoid of any scientific research at all, that it is true, well, then you can convince, that gives you the incentive to convince the population of anything. And that's exactly what you have seen.
0: Yes.
1: Something, yeah, that is so insane. It doesn't mean you don't have compassion. And as we've said, that's why we say, don't apologize, attack. The left has no compassion for transgenders.
0: None.
1: They don't give a damn about minorities.
0: No.
1: It's simply the power base. We will BS them. We will BS in order to hopefully get some type of power base, which they've accomplished.
0: Right.
1: And so,
0: right,
1: they're continuing on that same path.
0: Right.
1: I'll bring up a perfect example when you were gone yesterday, what we played, just the insanity of how the left thinks. And it's the Francisca Hong, who's running for Wisconsin governor. And this is where she was talking about the fact that she was so focused on having romantic relationships with a white person so she could assimilate into the white majority.
0: Right.
1: And you had, I think it was Bernie Sanders, one of Bernie Sanders' campaign people defended her, and Matt Taibbi just said, you're insane. You people are nuts.
0: Yeah.
1: You're absolutely nuts. We'll get to that coming up. We are Red Eye Radio.
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0: We are Red Eye Radio. He's Eric Cronin. I'm Gary McNamara. Coming up on the bottom of the hour, Iran, the president yesterday speaking in Vegas. And again, it's blah, blah, blah, blah, blah, blah, blah. Sorry, but that's what it is.
1: Yeah.
0: Right now, you've got more every single day. As we said, there is no doubt in our minds that you can see it if you pay attention to social media, if you pay attention to who supports this president, who's been major supporters of this president on Iran. 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
1: Yeah.
0: And no idea. 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They're saying another thing. The deal is close. Could be signed by Wednesday. Iran saying, nah, we're going to keep our nuclear weapons. Well, we'll have some kind of deal on Hormuz. What are you talking about?
1: Yeah.
0: It's about nuclear weapons, isn't it? Plus, we'll get to what we were just talking about, something I want to share with you that we did yesterday, all coming up.
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1: And he's Eric Carly, and I'm Gary McNamara. Coming up in just 1 minute, the polls, and it's just not the primary election that was held yesterday in Michigan. It's been across the board that who's supporting the socialist is not the people they claim to be wanting to help, which is the people that are left behind.
2: Right.
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1: By the way, one of the things yesterday we talked a lot about that Francisco Hong, who's running for governor in Wisconsin, who's just a complete nutcase. She's now endorsing Thanksgiving and saying it's one of her favorite holidays.
2: Okay.
1: She had to reverse on Thanksgiving.
2: Here's the thing. They went into the campaign headquarters, you know, whatever that is, went into the office. Hey, what do we do about this whole Thanksgiving thing? I don't know. We're gonna do something different. We're gonna have to, what do we say? We say we like Thanksgiving. Do we want to say that? I don't know. Let's go around the room. Jim, what do you think? Well, I personally hate Thanksgiving. I hate people. I hate giving thanks. I hate being thankful. What about you, Ellen? I don't mind Thanksgiving. I mean, we have some good pie. But, you know, really the message has to be about the campaign. How does the campaign feel? How does the candidate feel about Thanksgiving? Do you really hate Thanksgiving? I guess I like Thanksgiving. We'll go with that.
1: So, yeah, she's reversed on that. But this is the one that I saw yesterday. I was laughing so hard. I mean, I was laughing so hard. And it was Greg Price who posted the video. It said Francisco Hong describes having a half white son as being in the proximity to whiteness. And the video's there, and then this was one of the campaign managers for Bernie Sanders in 2020 saying, I'm sorry, what's the issue here? She's talking about how she hasn't always been attuned to the concerns of other people of color communities and what they face, because she was focused on assimilation into the white majority as evidenced by her romantic choices. Then Matt Taibbi. Not a Republican conservative. Matt Taibbi, who we all know from, you know, part of the Twitter files.
2: Right.
1: If Hong really made sexual romantic choices and had children with someone because she was focused on assimilation into the white majority, then she was and is nuts. You both are. Now, let's play what she said, okay?
2: Okay, all right.
1: Here's what she said, because this is just, this shows you how caught up they are on identity politics, how they I mean, it's part, and I don't know how you get to this point, because to get to the point of identity politics, judging people by groups, worried about your race on a consistent basis, does not, in my opinion, show any type of higher intellectual capacity at all.
2: Yeah, right.
1: Racist or people that are caught up in their skin color or ethnicity and spend any time working, you know, concerned about it, need to go to therapy.
2: Yes.
1: But if they go to therapy, the therapist might focus more than they are on their, quote, identity.
2: No, that's a great point.
1: But here it is. All right. Here we go.
3: I wasn't always aware of the struggles of other communities of color because for me, assimilation always kind of took over. And so I did marry my proximity to whiteness continues, right? My son is biracial. He's half white and half Korean. And I think navigating, you know, what his identity is and how people perceive him is always at the back of my mind as well.
1: Wow. So she lived her life. She married, had children with, I'm assuming, a white guy.
2: Yeah.
1: Because her concern was focused on assimilation into the white majority. I don't even know what the hell that means. As I said yesterday, the white people have a variety of different opinions. Well, I don't understand.
2: Well, yeah, which white community are you trying, right, would you be trying to assimilate into? I don't get it.
1: Yeah, I don't, assimilation into the, I don't even know what the hell that means.
2: Yeah, right.
1: But to be focused on that, you know, and this is where they talk about, well, the higher intellect and the higher, no, that's some kind of, I don't know, bizarro brainwashing that you either convinced yourself or somebody taught you that.
2: Right.
1: Because who sits there and says, well, you know, my life, okay, who, I don't like that guy. Actually, I like that guy, but they don't have the right color skin. You either like somebody and learn to love somebody or not. That's it.
2: No, that's what it comes down to.
1: That's you know, that's it. To be focused. I focused my life, my romantic partner, my marriage, on me assimilating into the white majority,
2: which I don't even know what that means.
1: I don't know what it means.
2: I don't know what it means for you as a person. How that? I don't know how that works.
1: Right. Where's this great? And I'm sure the. Wait a minute. Can the elite white liberal explain this to us?
2: Please don't. Don't write us. I don't want to hear from you.
1: And so this
2: I appreciate you listening, but don't.
1: And that's what came to mind after I saw the Frank Luntz thing talking about, you know, who voted for Syed or not, and they're finding out that these socialists, you know, these socialists, these communists,
2: yeah,
1: and he is just trying to, you know, I'm not an anti-Semite. Oh, Hassan Piker is there at my campaign rally. He's there the day that the election takes place. Oh my God, that guy's he's a insane Jew hater, communist,
2: yeah,
1: nutbag.
2: Yes, yes.
1: And then and so we're like, well, the people you say are being left behind aren't the ones that are being turned on by your message.
2: You saw the clip where he's sitting talking to somebody at some kind of, I don't know, get together, and they're sitting and blaming Bill Clinton, and they're blaming other older Democrats. They're blaming Carville. They're blaming all these other people.
1: Oh, yeah, yeah.
2: I mean, which, by the way, prove Eric and Gary right. At some point, I don't care where you are in the Democratic Party, at some point, you're going to be the oppressor. You may be the hero today. Mamdani's already feeling just a little bit of that kind of pressure. Because if you can't come out, in fact, the Piker that came out and said, you know, that Mamdani needs to, you know, he needs to basically stick to his socialist roots or whatever. You can't talk like a mayor. You can't be diplomatic.
1: Right.
2: You know, I mean, they're going to come after you. At some point, you don't fit the mold of what they want, which is all out radicalism, vocal radicalism, and active radicalism in terms of campaigning.
1: So Jonathan Turley, his post yesterday, El Sayed is celebrating his win by assuring Jewish people that they will be safe under his leadership. I cannot imagine why there would be any doubt. Oh, wait. And there's a picture of him with Hassan Piker.
2: Oh, my God. Wow. You know, and that's it. You know, it's bizarre because you think, you know, you mentioned gays for Palestine. And, yeah, and all of this, you know, there has been, it is very similar to the thought that's been around for a while on the left, that if we pretend, well, I don't think they're pretending, but if we show our favoritism for that side, remember when California was talking about, well, we don't want to have offshore drilling because that would make us a target of the terrorists. Or, you know, this apology tour that Obama did, you know, that basically if we turn our backs on the enemy, if you turn your backs on the enemy or show favoritism to the enemy, that group, whatever group you're talking about, is going to favor you in return. That there is zero logic in that. And I don't get it. I don't get it at all. Yet in Texas or Florida, if they separate bathrooms by gender and don't allow the other gender to go in the other bathroom, I'm sorry, we're never going to support. We need to protest Texas. And they're supporting Palestine.
1: Well, as I said yesterday again, not only that, but they've got no problem with what is still a crime, I believe, in every state, and that's a male going in and exposing themselves to a female.
2: Yeah. Yeah.
1: That's part of caring.
2: Right.
1: I mean, these are highly, and that's the whole point. These are highly educated people. They're not highly educated.
2: Well, I saw an article the other day. And these women in women's prisons, and they said, we're basically being held captive, you know, in a situation where the state, and I got to go back and look at what state that was in. I think it was in California. But the practice is that if a male prisoner says he's a transgender, you put him in the female population. That's moronic. And of course, all they have to do is say it. All they have to do is say it. And you have to accommodate them. And the women that are in those prisons are subject to whatever that person is going to do. This isn't new. It's extremely dangerous when it comes to a situation like that. When it comes to a situation like surgeons performing irreversible surgery on minors, this is alarmingly dangerous mentality. When you get into the socialism, the DSA mantra, what they want to do, their list of goals to do away with national defense, police, prisons, the Senate.
1: Well, we did learn one thing, that it's now the Comocrat Party.
2: Yeah.
1: And next year, the DNC will be renamed Comic-Con.
2: It will. Yeah. San Diego.
1: Jonathan Turley said, can we finally tonight put to bed the delusion that radicals like Al Sayed are a fringe element of the Democratic Party, with DSA candidate Francisca Hong leading in Wisconsin?
2: Yes.
1: Al Sayed is likely to win Michigan over the united opposition of the Democrat establishment. We said that.
2: Yep.
1: The party is now the Communist Party.
2: They're winning elections.
1: Yep. We are Red Eye Radio.
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0: We are Red Eye Radio. He's Eric Carly, and I'm Gary McNamara. You know, I'm back like 20 years ago, where if I, and I wouldn't have, but if I said something like the Democratic Party, you know, has become the Communist Party, it would be like, yeah, you're just way over the top. And it's like, well, that's not the case. And how do we know it? Because they're saying it. And yeah, as you, and we said it last week when you had both Jeffries this late on into the primaries, Jeffries say it's a part of the big tent. When you had Schumer refuse to criticize the fact that they wished to get rid of the Senate, he wouldn't address it. You knew at that point when the leadership of the Democratic Party had said, And when you see that the big corporate money for the DNC has dried up, there's a reason.
1: Yeah. Yeah.
0: It's because they're socialist communists. Or Pinkos.
1: Yes.
0: Enabling communism.
1: Exactly.
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8: From ABC News, I'm Mike Dubusky. Much of the western U.S. is dealing with severe heat and dry conditions, and that means wildfires are threatening several states. Red flag warnings are up across Washington state after the region around Spokane was scarred by a complex fire. In Nevada, outside Reno, the Bug Fire has now consumed several thousand acres. It started days ago in California. Utah fire officials, meanwhile, are still trying to get to the site of that helicopter crash, which killed two people trying to fight the Widemouth 2 fire there. And it's not just in the U.S. Canadian Premier David Eby has declared a state of provincial emergency as wildfires burn across British Columbia.
9: This was a remarkable escalation in fire activity, and I just want to underline how quickly conditions can change on the ground, particularly for those who are facing evacuation orders.
8: Tens of thousands of people in Puerto Rico are now under a new water rationing program amid a severe drought in that U.S. territory. ABC's Andrew Dimbert has the details.
10: The growing water crisis in Puerto Rico, where extreme drought now forcing the Puerto Rican government to ration water in communities across the U.S. territory, with conditions growing worse over the last 2 months. July was the driest month ever recorded in San Juan in more than 120 years of records, roughly 68% of the island under drought conditions. The crisis complicated by years of decaying infrastructure.
8: The son of former President Biden is speaking out about his father's health.
11: In an interview with the BBC, Hunter Biden says his father's prostate cancer, which had spread to his bones, has now gone further. Hunter Biden says his father's cancer is now very painful and very debilitating, but he says the 83-year-old former president is still out there doing his thing. Asked about this, Biden's office declined to comment.
8: ABC's Stephen Portnoy. And Iran's top security official now says the U.S. must correct its behavior if it wants to see the Strait of Hormuz fully reopened. 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
8: The Savannah Police Department in Georgia has fired four officers and two civilian employees after an internal investigation into misuse of the department's flock safety license plate readers. A review of the system identified searches that appeared to have been conducted for purposes unrelated to legitimate law enforcement activity. ABC's Olivia Rubin says it comes amid growing backlash to the technology.
17: Critics also calling these cameras an invasion of privacy. Flock says their cameras help law enforcement stop crimes. That power on display after the Brown University shooting. The technology helping track down the gunman who went on the run after opening fire, killing two students and injuring nine others.
8: San Francisco 49ers coach Kyle Shanahan now says he intends to coach the preseason opener this week against the Tennessee Titans. It comes after he was involved in a car crash last month, which left him with a concussion and multiple broken bones. And the New York Liberty take on the Las Vegas Aces as the WNBA kicks off Rivals Week. ESPN's Holly Rowe with a preview.
18: It's the two best players in the world. 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They are literally the two best players that you see go against each other. They guard each other. It's a personal matchup.
8: Rivals Week will include 20 games highlighting classic team showdowns across the league. I'm Mike Dabusky, ABC News.
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3: 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Gary McNamara and Eric Hurley talk about everything from politics to social issues and news of the day. 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
25: All across the USA, we are Red Eye Radio. He is Eric Hurley and I'm Gary McNamara. Good morning. Thank you for being here.
1: Thank you.
25: You know, this is really interesting. Yesterday, just I just happened to see this, it appears all five Democrats on the Senate Judiciary Committee on the federal courts will boycott, and they did. They boycotted the committee hearing on the influence of the Muslim Brotherhood in the United States, arguing that they believe the GOP will use it to scapegoat all Muslims. Democrats have no intention of indulging this political creep show, the Democrats said. In a joint statement, the hearing called by Senate Republicans and chaired by Representative Ted Cruz is titled Hidden in Plain Sight, Confronting the Muslim Brotherhood Network in America. Here's the point, and we talked about the Democrats not showing up for the fraud hearings.
1: Right.
25: They don't show up because they don't think they can make a defense of it.
1: Yeah. No, that's exactly right.
25: If they really thought the Republicans were way out of bounds and had nothing whatsoever, they'd be there.
1: Oh, no, they'd be there in order to demonstrate that and defeat the Republicans. We've said quite often when they don't show, when they don't debate, and we've said this to, if you're a progressive, if you're a rank and file liberal and you support these individuals, you should be furious. Because if you think they've won and they've won, they're winning on the merits that they're on the right side of history, then you would want them fighting and making the points. And what are the points?
25: Right.
1: I mean, I can't tell you the points because they never debate.
25: Well, you would be out there saying this is pure Islamophobia and here's why.
1: Yeah.
25: Right?
1: Right, sure.
25: That's what you would do.
1: And it's demonstrate. And here's another thing, too. You would count on them. You would want them to, if you're again a rank and file Democrat and you're supporting this far left individual, this radical, you would want them to have a different tone. The tone matters. You can be right and the wrong tone will crush your campaign. And that's, you know, they come in with this smug, this is what Mamdani did. The smile was ever present during his campaign season. It started to go away when he started, again, lining out who he's going to target for higher taxes or whatever it's going to be. And somebody made the point. I forget who it was that I follow on X, but they posted the video of Mamdani

0: not just name calling and being dismissive. You know, we played it the other day. The Berkeley professor going back and forth with the senator.
1: I almost said Josh Allen. Yeah. I'm thinking the quarterback of the Bills.
0: Yeah.
1: Josh Hawley.
0: Josh Hawley from Missouri. Thank you. And, you know, her attitude was dismissive and as if, again, she was already, had already won. It's an arrogance that you see quite often. And the arrogance, by the way, that tone turns people off. The idea,
1: turn
0: a lot of people off too. But if you're a progressive following them, rank and file, you would want them to have a serious tone about what they're talking about. Not anger, but a serious tone and be able to and show up and debate those points, but they can't.
1: No, I think where I would differ with you there is I think the Berkeley professor and the people that agree with her loved what she did. They thought she was winning.
0: No,
1: I think that they would be happy.
0: Oh, no.
1: I think they would be happy if the Democrat senators came in and just screamed insanely, this is Islamophobia. Well, I don't think the left is looking for coherent arguments.
0: Well, they're clearly winning elections.
1: It's the senators that are afraid. The senators are afraid because senators, remember, they represent an entire state. This is the whole thing about the Senate. They don't represent an AOC district that would continue to put her into office.
0: Mm-hmm.
1: You know, this is an entire state. They're afraid. They are the people that are afraid to come out and just scream the insanity because they believe they might lose their state in the next election if they defend the Muslim Brotherhood.
0: And to clarify my point, the people who follow them and are already supporting them are already on board. But what you would want out of a prospective candidate or a current candidate is them to come in with a serious nature, not dismissive. They have to do the smiley thing like Mom Donnie did while he was out there, you know, taking pictures with his terrorist buddies. And you would want them to have a serious tone and to debate, not to keep the rank and file that are already on board, but to appeal to a wider base. And they can't do that.
1: We were talking, you know, you talk about arrogant. We talked about this yesterday where Mandami went on with Joy Reid, formerly of MS Now.
0: Yeah, MS at the current time.
1: Exactly. And
0: MS for
1: came,
0: the time
1: came on, and you know, and they said, see MAGA, and there was a Forbes or somebody, maybe it wasn't Forbes, somebody had the article yesterday.
0: Yeah,
1: but MAGA's wrong. She wasn't talking about an ID card.
0: Right,
1: they're talking about a library card that would be like a loyalty card. No, they weren't.
0: No, they're not. They weren't. They're and talking so, about a city ID.
1: Right, and so he goes, you have to admire. This is Jonathan Turley again, not a lifelong Republican or Trump supporter.
0: Right.
1: The opposite. You have to admire the sheer audacity of Mamdani and some of the media. Here's Mamdani and Joy Reid laughing off the news claims that you might need an ID card for his city-run markets. It was Mamdani's aide who made that now laughable claim as Mamdani stood next to her. That was the claim they make. They make a claim. Watch how many times this happens. Sort of like the Wisconsin Francisca Hong, how she backed off. No, I've always loved Thanksgiving. What are you talking about? Remember when what's his name did it in Georgia? I don't know anybody who was against voter ID.
0: Right.
1: No, we don't know anybody. There's nobody we know.
0: Well, I mean, Tallarico in Texas, you know, the campaign is vegan. And then he's like, I like barbecue.
1: Right.
0: You're the campaign.
1: Right. You're the campaign. I never said that. I said the campaign. You're the damn campaign.
0: Right.
1: But, you know, so it happened here. They came out, and we had talked about this the other day, that they couldn't say ID. You know, how are you going to make sure that New Yorkers can do it? And now he can't win this one because now that there's not going to

0: ID, what they made clear is this is open to anybody from any place, any income level.
1: Yeah.
0: Well, you just lost the point that you were trying to make, is you're trying to make it cheaper for the poor people. And as we said, the argument they can't win is if Mamdani really cared, if he really cared about the poor, he wouldn't go through and build an infrastructure of supermarkets.
1: No.
0: He'd simply give you, at a certain income level, vouchers to a supermarket, a voucher, food stamp, whatever, to go to that store and buy, and you
1: directly
0: get extra money.
1: You.
0: It goes directly to you. You get it. And you don't have to build this entire bureaucracy and infrastructure, which is way over the cost. You don't lose the property taxes from these mean grocery store corporations. You keep the property taxes. You keep everything that happens there. And he's not doing this because the goal is not to help people. The goal is to BS people that government-run businesses like a supermarket is a better alternative than a regular private market grocery store. And if you've ever been into a private market grocery store, which everybody has because we all have to eat, and compare it to any city-run grocery store, I'll just put it this way. If you've been to a Wegmans, I don't have to go any further.
1: Yeah, right. But by the way, to people who are 21 and younger, just now getting out on their own, it's the private grocery store is the one that delivers those groceries to your door. My oldest grandkids are getting delivery on their groceries. No, I don't have time to shop, and I do it, and boom, boom, boom, and I'm like, no, it's a smart way to start, shop.
0: I cannot tell you. I mean, thank you for bringing this up, because just to change, well, it all relates. It's changed the topic. We never change the topic. We just.
1: It's all part of one.
0: We just relate it to the next story.
1: It's all part of the collective.
0: the time I save, you know, the criticism of Amazon or whatever.
1: Yeah.
0: This week, you know, my refrigerator, get a new filter. I don't have time to go to the store. You know, time to get a new water filter.
1: Yeah.
0: Time to get.
1: Yeah.
0: My new refrigerator has an air filter in it.
1: Yeah.
0: Air filter. No wonder I had
1: an air filter.
0: Is it
1: on the back?
0: No, it's inside. An air filter to filter the air inside the refrigerator. So,
1: to keep it fresh.
0: Exactly. I have no idea whether it works because I had a pool party the other day and got a pizza, and the pizza was gone, and I could still smell the pizza. I was like, did I drop a piece of pizza in here? And right after that, it said, change your filter. I go, maybe the filter isn't working. But I needed a water filter because I use it all the time. It comes up now, change water filter. So I went, don't have time to go to the store. I've ordered about, I'm not kidding, 20 things over the last 2 weeks that would have taken me if I had to go to the store to find everything, because there are certain things. I had I had to find the little hose that goes from the wall toilet valve up to the,
1: the shutoff valve. Oh, between the flex hose.
0: And just one of 20 different things that probably, and I'm not kidding, it probably would have taken me 8 hours to find all the things that I found. Remember when you used to need an electrical widget and you go to Radio Shack?
1: Yeah.
0: I mean, this is just, I lived in my house and was doing that, and you're going, they don't have it. Well, there's another Radio Shack. There's one.
1: Driving around 7 miles all day.
0: You're driving around all day to find one little stinking electronic component.
1: Yeah.
0: What technology, and not even just technology, the concept of Henry Ford in shipping and delivering.
1: No, you think about that. Yeah.
0: Has changed. I mean, it has given me so much time and made me so productive. We talk about, you know, the smartphone.
1: Yeah. And Harvey Firestone, the founder of Firestone Tires, you know, shipped by truck. That was, that was his idea that he learned during wartime. He was like, wow, what if we could have a national system of roads, which eventually led to the idea of interstates. And now you look at the infrastructure the supply chains that we have, and they are amazing, which is why we rely on shipping, trucking, and everything else to get us what we want, and we expect it to be there. But you're absolutely right. I never take that I always consider how grateful I am because my parents, my dad is at the point now where he's got an online list on Walmart. Like, so when it builds to a certain point of groceries and he has it delivered, you know, and at 93, he's battling cancer. Mom, also dealing with dementia, and he's taking care of her. They're still in their home and they have nurses and everything that come in. But if dad can have, that's one less thing. Dad can have that brought in and they will actually bring it inside for him. And it's a big deal. So for people who have limited mobility, for people who have a very busy life, whatever, you know, everything in between, quite frankly, for people who are just lazy, like me, at times, and usually it's because I'm just too tired, and you can get those things shipped and they bring it to your doorstep. You know, they'll bring it to your, Walmart actually has a plan where they'll bring it in and put it up in your pantry. I mean, and for people with limited mobility.
0: No way.
1: Yeah. Really?
0: You know, part that's the one thing I've never done. I've never got groceries delivered. I've never done that.
1: And I do it not on a regular basis because the grocery store is pretty close to the house. And, you know, I don't have limited mobility. But if I have limited time in that day and something and it's like, okay, look, I need to get a grocery order done. It's that program. When I first thought about that, it was like, I'm not sure if I want them coming into my pantry. First of all, I haven't dusted my pantry in a while. But for people with limited mobility, it's brilliant. And if you can afford it, I mean, it's great. And, you know, I love the idea that we have that available. It really is great.
0: We are Red Eye Radio.
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3: 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I'm Rod Bain reporting for the U.S. Department of Agriculture in Washington, D.C.
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0: We are Red Eye Radio. He's Eric Cronin. I'm Gary McNamara. So expect between now and the midterms, so many of these Democrat candidates, who, by the way, whether they're part of the Democrat Socialist of America or not, we have said are pinkos. And you're like, what's that? Well, pinko is a communist enabler.
1: Yeah. It's not someone who is a fan of the artist Pink.
0: Yes. But you're going to see this a lot, you know, where we talked about Mamdani and Joy Reid, where Mamdani comes out and basically says, as we have said, implies to everyone, we're going to have an ID so the people of New York can benefit here. And then when the Republicans attack him, come out and going, what are you talking about? Well, we're not going to have an ID. We're talking about library cards, which are like a loyalty card to a supermarket, which, of course, is ridiculous.
1: Right.
0: Expect them to say something. Then when they're criticize Republicans for bringing it up and saying Republicans are false, and then come out with the opposite view of what they stated just 24 hours before.
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1: And he's Eric Carly, and I'm Gary McNamara. Coming up in just 1 minute, the polls.
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1: Yeah, I'm an old guy, and I'm still going to do what I want to do. Like tomorrow, Shamrock makes an appearance. Shamrock is my...
2: Oh, are you going to film more?
1: I'm going to film more for the mockumentary, Mobbed Up to be Mobbed Down.
2: Oh, do you dress a certain way? Did they ask you, like, put a suit on?
1: It's really amazing.
2: A jogging suit?
1: Because... Mark, who is the, you know, the producer, director, and the lead actor, he's the basically the mob boss.
2: Yeah,
1: and he's been involved in all this stuff, independent stuff, for years.
2: Yeah,
1: the mockumentary. I don't even know what I'm going to be doing. I'm just going down the road to the coffee shop tomorrow where they film a lot of stuff.
2: Right.
1: He just said, "I'm coming back from the dentist today." He goes, "How about 9 o'clock tomorrow morning?" Fine with me. I'll wake up. What I told him initially, I said, I'm an Irish mobster, so we don't dress
2: right
1: like the Sicilian mobsters.
2: Well, let me ask you, are the other actors in this mockumentary, are they fully clothed?
1: It's not.
2: I've never asked about that. So
1: yes, they're fully clothed.
2: Good, good.
1: But okay, they're. I mean, I'm really the only non-actor.
2: Yeah. Yeah.
1: No, they're all.
2: They've all done something.
1: I'm really. Yeah. But everything I have done with him, especially on this mockumentary, I had a bit part on a TV series that became part of this mockumentary.
2: Yeah.
1: Because I just happened to show up. That's how I got to know him. I was showing up because the guy who ran the coffee shop, this goes back about 2.5 years ago.
2: Right.
1: Said, hey,
2: right,
1: we're filming here. Come on by. Have some good coffee and. You know, I think I responded, yeah, I'll do it. And I got up and I went, I don't want to do this. I don't want to go. Because I actually took a nap on a Friday afternoon. It was like early December of 2024. I'm like, I don't want to go.
2: Right.
1: I woke up. I'm going to sit, watch TV. It's a, you know, December Friday night. I went, you said you'd go. I show up. I'm half asleep. An hour later, I'm in a scene. I mean, I just went to witness it.
2: Right.
1: And then at, you know, that point, he's contacted me, supposed to come out this year. I'm not even sure. He told me that they were in post-production and actually had 3 20-minute things done, so I'm not really sure what I'm doing. I just I don't really ask the questions. I just enjoy the process.
2: I just go,
1: I think we're gonna, you know, shoot a scene. If we get in there at 9, he'll say, here's what I want you to do, this. It's not really scripted because he wants it like a mockumentary or like a documentary.
2: It needs to sound real. Yeah.
1: Right.
2: Yeah.
1: So if I make a mistake or, well, you know, whatever, yeah, well, that's part of it. It looks more real. And it's a much easier setup because you just got a single camera doing it.
2: Yeah.
1: You might have some lights, but they're not even big on the light because they want it to look
2: like a documentary.
1: Like a documentary, right, which, again, isn't flashy.
2: Right. It's not. And, it's not filmmaking. And it's not right, like filmmaking.
1: So I just wear basically. I don't know where I got it from. Maybe I got it from the Irish mobster in the Denzel Washington thing, where he's the equalizer.
2: Oh yeah, yeah, yeah.
1: Where they go into the Irish mobsters and none of them are dressed up. So I just wear whatever.
2: Right. Yeah.
1: You know, the only thing I do bring with me is, because I did one and it's in the trailer. You can find the trailer on Instagram, Mobbed Up to Be Mobbed Down. You can see me in it, and that interview from last year where I'm just sitting there. It just shows me I'm just there for a second because it's a trailer where the story is about a mob boss that gets out of prison and is trying to straighten up his life.
2: Right.
1: He's found God.
2: Right. Okay.
1: And so he's found God. He deals with his sister a lot. Deals with the other guy. I can't think of the other guy's name, who does look like a mobster. A couple of you. And then there's he was the boss, and then the crew was basically, you know, two other guys, who are supposed to be Italian, and then me.
2: Yeah.
1: And the funny thing is, I'm an Irish mobster who came from Buffalo. And I basically based it on when I've told the story when I was a bill collector.
2: Right.
1: When I told him the story, that sort of became who I was.
2: Right.
1: When I was a bill collector, I was 18 years old, and a guy by the name of Peter Magadino came down for me to collect his line of credit. This is actually a true story.
2: Right.
1: And so I had to call him, and he had taken over the mob at that point from his father, Stefano Magadino. Remember the Appalachia meeting, that big meeting back in the late 50s, early 60s, where they really connected that, you know, the mob, there was a conspiracy, you know, all the families were together.
2: Right.
1: That was his father that did it. Well, he came down to Lincoln. I had to call him. I'm 18 years old.
2: By the way, the FBI called that just the greatest opportunity they ever had because they were like, are you kidding me?
1: So what I did was, we came up with the story was, I was an Irish mobster and I was a collector.
2: Right. Okay.
1: And I collected from a made man.
2: Right.
1: And so they were coming after me. And so I took off to go to New York City, and that's where I met Sal.
2: Right.
1: And Sal took me aboard, and I said, you know, Sal didn't care. Sal didn't care whether, you know, that I was Irish. He didn't. All he cared was I could make money, you know, and that was. And so everything I've done with him has been First Take. And I think we've done, this would be the fourth scene that we've done, as they build the story. I still don't know where it's going. I have no idea. I know initially he wanted me whacked, but that still may come to be, because the entire thing is his former crew. We don't buy it. We don't buy that he's found religion. That's the whole point.
2: Oh, okay.
1: You know, best part was, we did it, I think the last thing we did a few months ago in the pizzeria across from the coffee shop. He films almost everything in that little downtown area of Cedar Hill, Texas.
2: Yeah.
1: Which is the haircutting place where which used to be a bank that the Bonnie and Clyde crew robbed one time.
2: Right, right.
1: Which is right across the street from the pizzeria.
2: Right.
1: The pizzeria was the best thing, because we're all sitting, there's like 10 of us, and it's Sal coming, you know, out of prison, and he pulls up in a car and everything else. We all meet him out standing outside. We all go into the pizzeria. Well, we did this when the pizzeria was closed. Well, the thing started, it opened up, and people are walking around, and we've got, you know, the cameras and the lights and everything else, and everybody's just walking around like they didn't even bother us. Nobody was like, it kept going, and we did the entire scene there. I thought that was really cool, because you see all these people in the background that you think are extras. Now, when I filmed in December 2024, I'm on the street walking into his mob's Christmas party, and there's a ton of people. Those were all extras there.
2: Yeah.
1: But the mockumentary, you just do it. Doesn't matter if there's a mistake or somebody goes, hey, what's going on? This is what happens when you do a documentary, which is a mockumentary.
2: Right, right.
1: So
2: Now, is it from the perspective of a documentary maker asking questions to these individuals?
1: Yes.
2: Okay.
1: Yes, we're being asked questions.
2: Okay.
1: We're being asked questions. And there is one scene that I know there's a trailer out there, in one scene where it's just, Sal, you know, it was at the pizza place where he comes up and he goes, hey, you know, hey, Shamrock, what do you think? And it's like, oh, I'm doing really good. And I'm looking at it, and I said, you know, I'm the Irish mobster. I want to look like, and I don't know why, I just squinted my eyes, and the way I wanted to look like I was a little drunk. And it looks like I'm a little drunk. And I was like,
2: right,
1: oh, I pulled it off.
2: Right on.
1: And I go, are you being straight? You really cleaning up? You really cleaning up your act? And he goes, yeah. And I went, and he goes, Shamrock. And then he moved on to the next guy. It was a very, very short scene. That's the only one.
2: Right.
1: But everything else has been me being asked questions by the documentary, the fake documentary filmmaker.
2: Right.
1: I don't know whether that's going to be a scene where I'm answering questions again, or whether it's basically, here's what happened when Shamrock and I were talking about this, you know, we're in Sal's voice to the documentary guy, and then it flashes to us arguing. I told him, I said, I want to get in an argument. I don't want to be this happy Irish mobster, you know, because we don't buy into what you're doing. And so it's okay that you're out of prison, but we got money to make.
2: Right.
1: And, you know, we really have no interest.
2: The organization needs to keep going.
1: Right. We really have no interest in, we've kept the organization going, really have no interest in the fact that, you know, you've found God.
2: Same thing happened with my crew when I got out of prison. It was, they were like, you know, we need to make money. I'm like, guys, I'm out. I don't do that anymore.
1: But it's hilarious because I know I'm not an actor. and so it's just funny when he goes, okay, we do it. He goes, okay, great. First take. Okay. And the thing is, I think some of the other people actually think I'm an actor because somehow I'm able to do it. Maybe it's because I told him, I said, he goes, oh, you do it really well. And I said, I think it's because I do it all the time on the radio. You ad lib. I'm not really acting.
2: We're not scripting and we don't have to act, you know, like something. We don't have to pretend to be something.
1: But this is a four scene I will do. And the best part is I know what I have to do now. I don't have to think about it. Mm-hmm. I know what the whole basic thing is. And so he'll just say, hey, here's what's going on, blah, blah, blah, blah, blah. And just, you know, do this and ask me this or do this or the question's going to be this and just come up with an answer, you know, 20 to 30 seconds.
2: Yeah. Yeah.
1: And it's like, okay, fine. As if we get there at 9 and they're ready, well, we'll be done by 9:30.
2: Oh, no.
1: They move quick.
2: Yeah.
1: There is no.
2: Well, you want it to look genuine. So you don't want to do like too many takes. You want it to be.
1: Right.
2: You know, it's the way it works in documentaries.
1: Yeah,
2: you know,
1: so.
2: I have a friend who's an actor, and he does a lot of work in different types of jobs. A lot of recreations on like Discovery Channel and, you know, History Channel, things like that. He was in one documentary about the Uruguayan rugby team airline crash. Remember a 72?
1: Where they absolutely
2: ended up having to cannibalize other passengers who perished, but he was in that. And I was telling my daughter one time, this is the funniest thing. My second daughter. I said, hey, my friend Mark, he's an actor, you know, and we've been friends since high school, and now he's an actor. And she goes, well, maybe he was just acting like he's your friend. I said, he's a really good actor. And she goes, maybe he was acting like he was your friend. But it's interesting. Very interesting. We're being on the set, watching Peter Bogdanovich on the set of the movie Texasville. To me, was very fascinating. It's a lot of waiting around. Annie Potts was in the movie, and she was hilarious. She was funny off, you know, when the camera stopped. She, very funny and likable person. Jeff Bridges was on the, and Sybil Shepherd were both in the movie. But watching the director work was very fascinating.
1: Yeah. By the way, it's a total volunteer thing for me. I made that clear early on. I have no idea whether they pay or not. I was just
2: I got paid to be an extra in that Texasville, and then don't ever see me.
1: Well, my company owns my image and likeness, so I don't officially.
2: Yeah, well,
1: so this is a hobby thing. This is like doing a high school or college play.
2: Right.
1: Volunteer.
2: Yeah. So. Doesn't mean you can't join a real mob, though.
1: That's true.
2: Yeah.
1: I wouldn't be a good
2: side gig. You know, lots of side gigs these days.
1: Maybe.
2: Yeah.
1: We're Red Eye Radio.
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0: We are Red Eye Radio. He's Eric Carly, and I'm Gary McNamara. I do want to make this one announcement, though. Some big producer there sees the quality of my acting, I'm just going to jettison this show and head to Hollywood.
1: It's what I would do. A friend of mine, I've talked about him, Mike Ryan, who's he does big rig stunts, driving stunts. They're not all big rig stunts, but they're driving stunts for many movies. He's got a long list, and I always remind him, yeah, you also did the remake of Herbie the Love Bug. And so he told me, he said, Hollywood is just, it's drying up. He's a rare conservative in Hollywood. He said a lot of the stunt performers are conservatives. And he said, but it's just, it's slowing down. But other states are picking up, you know, thanks to Taylor Sheridan. Texas is becoming a big state for television and movie production, you know?

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7: From ABC News, I'm Brian Clark. Talks between the U.S. and Iran over the Strait of Hormuz have continued, and Vice President J.D. Vance says as they're ongoing, he also told Fox News that the conflict is not over.
8: We're applying a whole host of tools, diplomatic, economic, military tools, to ensure that we get the best outcome for the American people. I feel quite confident we will get there, but we're still a bit in the middle of the game.
7: Iran, meanwhile, is talking to third parties in the region.
9: An Iranian official says Tehran is close to an agreement with Oman, but says any deal is depending on the U.S. changing its behavior. Iran also renewing its demands that the U.S. lift its naval blockade of Iranian ships and ports, and that the U.S. and its allies halt any attacks on Iranian proxies across the region. Allison Kosick, ABC News, New York.
7: Nobody won the Powerball jackpot. That pushes the next jackpot for Monday's drawing to an estimated $905 million. There has not been a winner since May 2nd. Hot, dry conditions in the West continue to fuel wildfires, including one that's burning near Santa Clarita, California. Christopher Kilgore lives near the area where the fire started.
10: The helicopter was already here, and I heard the helicopter coming over, and I went, what's going on out there? And I popped my head out the door, and I went, oh my God, the hill's on fire. And then these guys start showing up, and instantly, I didn't think they were, you know, adamant about getting it out, but then they waited to burn a certain spot, and they just attacked it.
7: There were some temporary evacuation orders, but all have been lifted. Meanwhile, authorities in Utah say that both crew members are declared dead after their heavy lift helicopter crashed while battling a fire on Friday. 14 people were on a boat that capsized in New York Harbor last night. Authorities say two were killed, and in Nagasaki, Japan. City's mayor speaking on a ceremony marking 81 years since the U.S. dropped an atomic bomb on the city. 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
7: The son of former President Joe Biden shared an update on his father's health status, says ABC's Stephen Portnoy.
16: In an interview with the BBC, Hunter Biden says his father's prostate cancer, which had spread to his bones, has now gone further. Hunter Biden says his father's cancer is now very painful and very debilitating, but he says the 83-year-old former president is still out there doing his thing. Asked about this, Biden's office declined to comment.
7: The 46th president announced last summer that he had been diagnosed with metastatic prostate cancer. As students in California prepare to return to class, under new rules, the state's Phone-Free Schools Act is requiring public schools to either ban or restrict smartphone use. Districts in the Bay Area are responding, as Dustin Dorsey with affiliate KGO reports.
17: We spoke with Oakland Unified School District Communications Director John Sasaki about the changes on ABC 7 at 7.
18: We just want to make sure that the kids are focused in classroom.
19: Yes.
18: They're focused on their studies. They're interacting with their peers. They're talking and engaging with their staff, teachers, etc. So we just want to make sure that we're getting rid of the distractions and keeping kids really on task.
17: Oakland Unified has one of the most restrictive versions of the policy. They're requiring all students to lock up their phones for the entire school day.
7: Jorge Messi, the father of soccer icon Lionel Messi, has died in the central Argentina city of Rosario. He was 68. I'm Brian Clark, ABC News.
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0: What does safety mean to you? Last week, Terrence Keel revealed how at least 5 people die each day in state custody, either during arrest or at some form of correctional or detention facility. His new book, The Coroner's Silence, reveals the dangerous reality of in-custody deaths and how their stories are often minimized or rewritten in the death records. To Keel, this doesn't sound like a system that prioritizes public safety. While many people imagine feeling safe as the ability to call 911 in an emergency, Keel's perspective of safe is more proactive instead of relying on support after the fact.
25: To me, safety is providing dignity, power, shelter, clothing, and purpose to people so that they are not driven to a point of desperation where they need to break into your house. You see the difference? One is about investing into people, so that people can live lives that have purpose and dignity. The other is cleaning up the mess when we don't invest in people and we want to arrest them and lock them up. And there's no secret, and we've known this for decades. Jails and prisons are not places of reform. Very rarely are they that. They usually are places of trauma or places where people become even further broken and sometimes tragically lose their lives. We need to be able to have more nuanced conversations about these issues and not just think that the criticism of police means wholesale getting rid of law enforcement.
0: Keel is a professor of human biology and society and African American studies at UCLA. He believes law enforcement shouldn't be expected to cover every type of emergency. Yes, we want them on the scene if there's a school shooting. However, there are other nonviolent situations that may have more successful outcomes if a mental health professional was dispatched instead.
25: So many of the people who have died in police custody are people who are struggling with mental health conditions, but they don't have access to healthcare. They're people who are dealing with substance abuse issues, but they can't see a medical professional or healthcare provider. We live in this strange nation where we don't believe people are entitled to medicine, shelter, food, clean air, clean water, which are the material things that create healthy people. So when you take those things away, what do you create? You create unhealthy people. And when an unhealthy person or a vulnerable person, which is a better way to think about it, comes into contact with an agent of the state that can use violence, can end your life lawfully, and also has a history of being discriminatory, it's a very tragic, potent interaction.
0: And it's in the death record where Keel says we can truly see the scope of this problem.
25: It shows how these people are falling through the broken social safety net. They're in health crisis. Someone calls, we need an EMT or a paramedic. My brother, who is a military veteran who has PTSD, is at a holiday party and is not doing well. Do not send police. They send police anyways, and that person dies within a matter of a few moments. So it's a second death. It's a kind of failure that we're failing people in general in this country, and then we're failing them a second time when we send police instead of care.
0: In his book, Keel details many stories of people who've died in police custody, including Glenda Raymer, a 49-year-old white woman with a history of mental illness. She called the police to her house because she believed her boyfriend had overdosed. But when officers get to the scene, they find her partner to be healthy with no signs that he was under the influence of any drugs.
25: She gets upset because she's convinced, hey, there's something wrong, help him. Things escalate. They ask her to leave the home and she complies. She goes and sits in front of her pickup truck. And then the record makes it unclear what was said to her.

0: And they shoot her point blank range with beanbag rounds from a shotgun, but they shoot her in her chest.
1: The impact caused her ribs to break into her body, puncturing her heart. Police shot her a second time in the arm, and she died soon after from severe hemorrhaging.
0: The family gets the death record, and it's determined that the death was a homicide, but the actions of police were lawful. They didn't break any law, so no charges were brought. The district attorney did not prosecute police or law enforcement. That doesn't sound like justice at all. It sounds like they made a mistake. Force was used. She should still be alive. And I share that story because if that can happen to a 40-year-old white woman with disability, what do you think happens to a 21-year-old Latino man or a 19-year-old, you know, black man who's 6'3" with a hoodie on? We can imagine. We've got countless stories of what happens to these people. And I think it's a reminder of just how the investment in policing has come at the expense of the investment in people. Glenda Raymer should be still alive. And so many other victims in this book should still be alive if we had only invested in their lives.
1: And though the death investigation system isn't causing these deaths, it's helping to cover up the factors that are.
0: We know police are violent and they end lives. What we don't realize is that doctors and physicians, who we've been convinced are arbiters of truth, they do independent objective research, they're driven by science and the Hippocratic oath of do no harm. So we give them a pass and we don't realize how vulnerable they are to bias and discrimination, just like law enforcement. So what we need is to work to hold that system accountable, because that system should be held accountable. At least at the very least, the idea that elected officials who appoint medical examiners and coroners, because many medical examiners and coroners don't run for office, so they're not accountable to a voting constituency, which is part of the problem. But the people who appoint them are. We have to put pressure on them to create things like civilian oversight commissions, which are happening all around the country.
1: Civilian oversight commissions are designed to increase transparency, accountability, and trust between officers and the communities they serve. The National Conference of State Legislators reports that at least 18 states have laws around community involvement in law enforcement oversight.
0: These civilian committees allow members of the public, very often people who've been impacted by police violence, to have some say over cases where people die in custody or the budget that police are getting annually. Police departments are some of the few places in this country besides the military where they can kill us and continue to get rewarded with more funds into their department annually every year. It's a really strange system.
1: And while these efforts are important, they're just one piece that's needed in a much larger puzzle. Since part of the problem is law enforcement's expected to deal with all situations, Keel says we need to empower communities to create their own safety systems so we aren't calling police for every situation under the sun.
0: It can have a lot of different forms. There are certain communities, like in New York, for example, that are running civilian-run courts where people can resolve disputes with each other without actually ever having to involve law enforcement and police. And the results have been really powerful. People are able to deal with, you know, theft and assault and all kinds of issues not involving traditional law enforcement. It might also look like creating systems where, which we've been doing in our lab and other places have been doing, creating secondary review of autopsies for communities and families. Colin Kaepernick's Know Your Rights Camp, for example, offers free secondary autopsies to any community member who has lost a loved one in police violence. These efforts have been really useful because autopsies are very expensive. They can be from $1,500 to $10,000. Having a service like this provides community with another level of resource that they can use to challenge the system.
1: Keel believes that we also need to keep investing in our communities so that everyone has the opportunity to live with purpose and dignity.
0: These kinds of like community run efforts, I think, have to be also invested in while we are continuing to hold this democratic system accountable. And we got to keep our hands on both parts because you need one. One can't work without the other. And I don't think we should put all of our eggs in the basket of traditional politics. But I also know community cannot exist completely free of government because we need to be able to have permits and access to just the very basic needs of a city or a county to operate independently.
1: Keel's book reminds readers that this is not someone else's problem. We all come in contact with this system and it can fail any one of us.
0: It's a crisis that's hiding in plain sight and will only change if everyday people begin to see themselves and the victims of police violence. We have to overcome this idea that it's just a problem that affects Black people or Latinos. No, every demographic can be found in that 32,104 people who died. And in fact, the largest population in terms of raw numbers are white Americans. White Americans made up 32% of those deaths, followed by Black Americans, which were in the 20 percentile, and the Latinos, which were in the lower 20 percentile. And so this is an issue that affects every demographic of our country.

0: And the only way it changes is if we begin to really kind of get involved and see the issue for what it is.
1: The Coroner's Silence is available now wherever you buy books. You can find more information about Terrence Keel and all of our guests on our website, radiohealthjournal.org. Our executive producer is Amira Zaveri. I'm Kristen Farah.
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2: Brian Kane was already working in law enforcement when he decided to join the military, though it wasn't necessarily a career change he had planned.
7: I was very young. I was 19, and I had a gentleman pull me aside, and he said, son, if you're going to continue to do this job, you need to go get some life experience. And he was absolutely right. So I went and joined the United States Marine Corps at a ripe old age of 20 years old.
2: Kane was placed in the delayed entry program, which gave him up to a year before shipping out to basic training. But once again, his original plan got derailed.
7: I got home from work because I worked overnight in the jail and turned on the television and watched the second airplane hit the World Trade Center. And I knew in that moment that my life was going to be wholly different. So my recruiter called me and said, hey, congratulations. You don't have a year anymore. You are leaving in 6 weeks. To go to boot camp. And so I spent Thanksgiving, Christmas, New Year's at Marine Corps Recruit Depot, Parris Island, South Carolina in 2001. And I eventually went on to become a bomb dog handler. I did 4 years, got out, went back into law enforcement, and then continued on in service in law enforcement capacity until 2014.
2: And like so many others, Kane returned home with more than he'd bargained for. Post-traumatic stress disorder is estimated to affect more than 1 million veterans in America. Since PTSD can present in so many different ways, some people, including Kane, don't initially realize that's what they're experiencing.
7: I didn't know why I was behaving the way that I was behaving, or that I did the things that I did, or didn't do the things that I didn't do. I didn't have a full grasp and understanding of why I was the person that I was until I started kind of going down this rabbit hole of learned behavior that no longer serves us and then leads to a certain kind of behavior. What I mean by that is anybody that has first responder training or was in the military will understand that when you walk into a restaurant, you sit with your back to the wall and you face the door. So why do you do that? Well, it's because the door is the place where the problems come in and you want to be the first to see that. It's fine to sit facing a door. What's not fine is when it becomes so much of a disruption to your life that it causes problems in other areas.
2: Kane began avoiding all the places where he had experienced trauma. While that's somewhat easy to do in the military, he realized it's a much harder task in law enforcement.
7: For first responders, that's not always a choice. So for me, I would avoid going places, or I would isolate when family came over because it was just so much of everybody wanting everything from me all at once. And I just didn't have the wherewithal to be able to understand that, you know, people didn't want something from me. They just wanted to be with me. And my brain just didn't comprehend that.
2: When he couldn't avoid the triggering memories, Kane would completely isolate himself and turn to alcohol for help. Thankfully, Kane decided to take back control of his life nearly 4 years ago. He started down a path for healing from PTSD and traumatic brain injury, utilizing different programs offered through the VA. Though many people automatically think of the clinical treatments, Kane says he also got a lot out of the complementary programs that fostered his creativity.
7: A couple of them, it was actually writing songs. So there's like some songs that you co-write with other people in your cohort. And I found that to be incredibly therapeutic for me. And when I completed all that, I had found this organization called Guitars for Vets and applied to be a student.
2: Guitars for Vets is a nonprofit that helps military veterans cope with trauma through music therapy. It's one of the VA's complementary care programs. Soon after applying to be a student, Kane saw a job opening within the organization and is now the development director for Guitars for Vets. Nathan LeCompte says the program is able to tailor the experience for each student.
8: When we engage with a veteran, we find out where they are, we find out what they're interested in. We originally only taught acoustic guitar, you know, back when we started 20 years ago, but after being able to grow and expand our program, so now when we engage with a veteran, we part of the initial conversation is, what's interesting to you? Would you like to play the acoustic guitar? Are you more interested in electric guitar or maybe even bass guitar?
2: LeCompte is the interim executive director at Guitars for Vets. Once they have a good idea of what the student's into, the next step is matching them with an instructor from their pool of nearly 1,000 volunteers.
8: Now, as this veteran lives near about 40 minutes from a brick and mortar chapter, we truly do recommend that's the route for them because the face-to-face interaction, the community, the camaraderie, that's what folks truly benefit from. And we'll make that introduction to the local chapter there. Now, if a veteran is not anywhere near a local chapter, we do fortunately operate a cyber chapter. We have a director of online learning that helps manage a pool of almost 80 volunteers that teach for veterans across the United States to include Alaska and Hawaii and everywhere in between.
2: It's a 10-week program where the instructor and student have one-on-one sessions playing their chosen instrument.
8: Now, there are exceptions to that where we know that there are some veterans that would truly benefit from just having a battle buddy with them, having somebody there to share the experience that makes them feel more confident and allows them to relax and take a breath and enjoy the experience. But we do try to cap that to about 3 veterans to 1 instructor because we also want to make sure that the experience doesn't get watered down and get sullied with a room full of veterans and then just one guy or girl leading the charge at the front of the classroom.
2: While some of the volunteers are veterans themselves, LeCompte says many are musicians who want to give back to the men and women who've served our country.
7: If it wasn't for our absolute army of almost 1,000 volunteers, this program simply just wouldn't exist. They truly are the hands and feet of our program, and they are the ones out there delivering the programming, delivering the services. And, you know, Nate and I are just so lucky to be in the position that we're in to be supportive of them and support them in delivering the mission.
2: With so many volunteers, there's a wide breadth of talent to complement students at all levels.
8: There is an introduction to the acoustic guitar, to the bass guitar, to the electric guitar. Of course, you'll speak about how to hold the instrument, how to sit, you know, how to breathe, where to look, like all the little nuances to this new world. And what's happening in the background is not only just learning about the guitar and the music itself, but there's this beautiful interaction between the instructor and the veteran, and they're entering this mental space where they're able to just be mindful and be present. And that's where a lot of the benefit really starts to bloom. And that, like I said, goes on over those 10 lessons.
2: Kane says that oftentimes the real magic of this program has nothing to do with music. Instead, it stems from the camaraderie these lessons offer.
7: When people leave the military, they all say the same kind of similar something around the idea of, I miss the clowns, but not the circus. We just get the clowns back together. And that is really the magic and majesty of veteran services that aren't clinical intervention services, right? Like there's certainly a time and a place when people need a clinical intervention, and they should absolutely seek those things out. But where we fall and where most suicide prevention and postvention services fall is we just provide a different tent for the clowns to get back together and be clowns.
2: Having someone that understands your unique humor and lingo and who comes from the same culture you do helps you let down your guard and feel like you belong. And though there's no true clinical aspect to this work, LeCompte says the healing that comes out of the experience can be just as powerful.
8: We're not therapists, but I'll tell you this. When I get on my motorcycle or when I walk into the woods, that is therapeutic for me. I find my joy increasing. I find my awareness coming forward, I find myself centering and grounding, and there's not a therapist in sight. And that's exactly what's happening with music, especially when you do it in a platform where you have volunteers giving their time and their love and their compassion to you and in front of you and with all the other folks in the room. And that's where, like Brian said, there's a lot of neat magic that happens.
7: Music is just one of those things that naturally gathers people together and allows them to have a shared experience of an emotion, be it joy or sadness, because, you know, being sad is therapeutic sometimes. So it just allows people to have this commonly shared experience together. And that truly is one of the most healing things that people can experience, is to experience a shared emotion with other people.
2: After the 10th and final lesson, Guitars for Vets gifts the graduate with a brand new guitar and any extras they need to continue playing on their own. You can find more information about Brian Kane, Nathan LeCompte, and all of our guests on our website, radiohealthjournal.org. Our writer-producer is Kristen Farah. Our production manager is Jason Dickey. I'm Greg Johnson.
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3: Medical notes this week. You could get a 3-for-1 deal at your flu shot appointment this year. A study published in Science Advances reveals a vaccine that triggers strong protective immunity against seasonal influenza, COVID-19, and RSV all at once. Animal trials showed there was no reduction in immune response or drop in effectiveness when combining the three vaccines into one. Researchers hope this will help boost immunization rates across the country. Are you properly prepared for your next hike? Research shows that the vast majority of people head into remote parks severely under-equipped. Data from a survey published in Wilderness and Environmental Medicine reveals that only 15.7% of day hikers and 25% of trail runners actually carried basic survival essentials, despite high self-ratings of safety. At a minimum, hikers should carry maps, emergency water, and comprehensive first aid items. And finally, the mystery of chronic itch may finally be traced back to the finest hairs on your skin. A study published in the journal Neuron reveals that the short, fine hairs we think of as peach fuzz on our skin are wired to sensitive neurons dedicated strictly to transmitting mechanical itching sensations. While typical treatments effectively soothe chemical irritations like mosquito bites, they completely fail against this pathway. Researchers hope this finding helps create more effective therapies for chronic itch. And that's Medical Notes this week. I'm Mayon Vosta-Betancourt.
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4: The first time Kira Newbury did CPR on a real person, there was little time to think about whether she felt ready. She was just 20 years old and was still in training at a level 1 trauma hospital in Boston. EMS had brought an elderly woman with no pulse into the emergency room. A stool was pulled up to the side of the bed, and Newbury was told to climb on top and start compressions.
9: I just got to work. I began acting, and I put my hands on her chest, and I started compressions. And as I was doing them, I was singing to myself, Staying Alive by the Bee Gees. Up until that point, I had known what was going to happen when I did compressions. I had known that the ribs were going to break, that her sternum was going to break. But what I never expected was the feeling of that.
4: Newbury is a licensed emergency medical technician in Massachusetts and co-author of the book The Saved Effect. Emergency medicine's been a part of her life from an early age. Her dad is a veteran firefighter and paramedic, and by 8 years old, Newbury was already certified in CPR, which stands for cardiopulmonary resuscitation. But doing chest compressions on a mannequin is far different than the real thing.
9: And in that moment, I knew that I was doing good compressions, that what I was feeling meant that I was doing my best to save her life. And so in the emergency room, we do 2 minutes of continuous compressions before we stop everything to feel for a pulse. And after those 2 minutes, I was very sweaty and I was shaking, but the attending felt for a pulse, and he found one. And in that moment, the entire room took a deep breath, especially me. And I got off the stool, and everybody else, the nurses and the doctors, got right back to work. But it was as if the whole world was closing in on itself, just at me in that situation. So I stepped out of the room, and I was reflecting on what I had just done. My trainer came over to me, and she was like, that was so amazing. Like, you did so great. And everybody just moved on. And the attending came over to me, who's kind of the big dog at the hospital, came over to me and said, those were really great compressions. And I knew in that moment that what I had done was what I had been trained to do at that point. Yet when I looked down at my hands, I was still shaking. I was still out of breath. And I was still really sweaty.
4: Newbury had helped save the woman's life through effective CPR. One thing people rarely talk about is just how physical and exhausting CPR is if you're doing it the right way. In cardiac arrest, the heart isn't pumping blood the way it should, and strong chest compressions help keep blood moving to the brain and other vital organs. The American Heart Association says more than 350,000 cardiac arrests happen outside of hospitals each year in the U.S., and about 90% are fatal. Most happen at home or in a private space, which means the person who needs CPR probably won't be a stranger. It could be your partner, your parent, or someone else you love. If you're ever in this situation, she breaks down what to do in the seconds after.
9: The number one step is to call 911. That is the first and pretty much the only thing that you really need to know. Because in most places, in most areas, the dispatcher will be able to give CPR instructions over the phone. Now, we shouldn't rely on that, but it is comforting to know that if you call 911, then hopefully you will be able to have somebody guide you through what you should be doing. Besides that, you should interlock your fingers with one hand over the other, and then you should place your hands over the sternum or the in between the nipple line. And you should press as hard as you can to compress the chest for up to 2 inches. And then you should decompress so that the chest kind of bounces back. And you should act in the sense that you should go for around 100 to 120 beats per minute. So we like to say Staying Alive. There's so many other songs that you can do it to. But now we teach continuous CPR. So pretty much just keep pressing and decompressing until help arrives.
4: The basics are simple, but they matter. Call 911, make sure the person is on their back on a firm, flat surface, and place your hands in the center of the chest. Push hard and fast, about 2 inches deep, and keep doing compressions until paramedics arrive. Staying Alive by the Bee Gees is the classic CPR rhythm, but it's not the only one. The point is the tempo and not the song. Newbury says that while dispatchers can talk a caller through CPR in the moment, formal training, or even watching some YouTube videos and practicing can make all the difference between life or death.
9: It's not about a badge. It's not about having a certification. It's not about having a title. It's about being educated and having that willingness to act. And that education can come from 3 minutes or 3 hours.
4: This confidence in training matters because emergencies can do something strange to a room. People look around and hope someone else will jump into action. This is often known as the bystander effect. Newberry says that hesitation is human, but it's also something training can help dampen. Another reason some people hesitate is because they still picture CPR to include mouth-to-mouth breathing. She says that's a dated recommendation.
9: The new studies that have come out have shown that the efficacy of constant, continuous compressions is higher than administering 30 compressions and then 2 breaths. And a lot of that was being studied during a time where people didn't want to get communicable diseases and people were scared to do mouth-to-mouth. But a lot of the studies now and the science backing it up is showing that the higher rates of success come from continuous compressions.
4: Another tool listeners should know about is an AED, or automated external defibrillator. These are the devices often seen in the hallways of public buildings, airports, schools, and libraries.
9: If you do find an AED and somebody does need it, then it's so easy to use in the sense that you open it up and you turn it on and it will deliver instructions as soon as it's turned on. So it's better to have somebody else doing compressions and somebody run to get an AED if it's nearby and then follow the instructions that it says. But however, if you're by yourself and there's no AED available, then continuous compressions will be the way to go.
4: And timing matters because with every minute that passes without CPR, a person's chance of survival drops by 10%. It's a skill you hope you never need to use, but if that moment comes, you know what steps to take. CPR training doesn't make someone a paramedic, but it can give you enough confidence to make a difference. To learn more about CPR training, AED use, and our guest, Kira Newberry, head to viewpointsradio.org. You can also check out Newberry's book, The Saved Effect, by visiting the website savedeffect.com. 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Our studio manager is Jay Silvers. I'm Gary Price.
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11: 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ALICE, which stands for Asset Limited, Income Constrained, and Employed. Its latest national data shows that about 41% of U.S. households are below the ALICE threshold. That's more than 54 million households that earn too much to be considered in poverty, but still don't have enough to meet basic living costs. Stephanie Hoops is the national director of United for ALICE. She says that ALICE people are often the ones who make daily life work for everyone else.
10: Many of the workers that we interact with and keep our families running and our economy churning along are ALICE. So the child care worker, the bank teller, the security guard, the delivery driver, the barista, folks that make our lives so much nicer and yet are struggling to support their own families. Many of us have been ALICE. For me, I've got ALICE children, young adults starting off in the work world, struggling to afford rent where their job is. So we all know ALICE, and yet often folks who are struggling feel that they've been forgotten or they're invisible.
11: The federal poverty level is still the line many programs use to decide who qualifies for help in America. As of this year, that line is still around $15,000 for a solo household and $33,000 for a family of four. Hoops says the formula behind that number comes from a very different version of American life.
10: With the latest data available, 12.5% of households are below that federal poverty level, about 16 million households. And that's based on a measure that was developed back when Lyndon Johnson needed a measure for the war on poverty. And at the time, there was an acceptance that food should be a third of your budget. So they calculated what it costs to feed a family of four. They multiplied that by three. And literally that number has been increased by the Consumer Price Index ever since.
11: Today, this formula from the early 1960s still shapes who gets help and who doesn't. But a modern household budget includes costs that weren't built into that original calculation. Things like a working phone, internet access, childcare, basic health insurance, and a reliable way to get to work. And this year, especially, gas and energy bills have become one of the clearest examples of how quickly a higher cost for a basic necessity can turn into a big problem. Federal inflation data from May 2026 show that energy costs are up more than 23% year over year. The price of gasoline has also risen by more than 40%. For a family with savings, that kind of jump is painful. For an ALICE household, Hoops says it can lead to a domino effect with no easy solution.
10: So when something increases, like your gas bill or your utilities, you've got nowhere to fall back on. There's no cushion in that budget. There's no savings. And so something else, you have to make a really tough choice. Do you eat less? Do you work less so your childcare bill is less, but then you don't have the same income? Do you have to move somewhere further away from your job, but then your transportation costs increase? These are really tough positions for families to be in.
11: And the phrase household survival budget is intentional. It doesn't mean a comfortable life. It means rental housing, the most affordable childcare a person can find, food at home, basic transportation, bare bones healthcare coverage, and an old phone. There's no extra money for a vacation, new clothes, or an emergency savings fund. And that's where the conversation can get misleading. People often talk about financial struggle as if it's a personal failure. Spend less, work harder, find a better position. But Hoops says these are people doing the important, vital, full-time jobs we rely on.
10: We can see the job just doesn't pay enough to cover those costs. And it's important to see that that's across all industry sectors. ALICE works in all parts of the economy. And so you might think, oh, there's no ALICE workers in finance and insurance or professional services. And those rates are a little bit lower than, let's say, retail trade or a combination of food service. But ALICE is everywhere in the economy. And so it's a pervasive structural challenge that we're facing.
0: This means a childcare worker can be essential to another parent's job, but still doesn't make enough to cover their own rent. A delivery driver can keep businesses moving, but can still struggle with the cost of gas to get to work. A healthcare aide can help someone else age safely while worrying about how to pay their own medical bill. The Federal Reserve's latest household survey found that nearly 6 in 10 adults had at least one major unexpected expense last year. The most common was a major vehicle repair or replacement. For a family that needs a car to get to work, that's not just a repair bill, but a threat to the income that pays every other bill. Hoops adds that older Americans are falling into this precarious position at an alarming rate. The most recent data show that seniors ages 65 and older are the fastest growing group in ALIS.
10: Today in the U.S., half of senior households are below the ALIS threshold. So this is across all states, all communities, and we are concerned about how this group is going to age, is going to need more health care, and where are they going to live? Not everybody can afford a nice retirement home. So what kind of housing units are going to be needed? What kind of health care and access to resources are going to be needed? And so again, to challenge your listeners to focus on this group that's worked hard their whole lives. Many of them are still working, but are going to need help aging with dignity.
0: For older adults, the easy answers can sound especially hollow. Many are on fixed incomes, yet are facing higher housing, health care, and caregiving costs. So how can the average person help? Hoops says donations and volunteering are always good ways to give back in your community. However, if you're someone who runs a business or are in a leadership position, she urges you to step up and make a difference.
10: Think about your ALIS employees. Think about the wages and benefits that you provide, but also think about things like scheduling and career development that can make a difference for ALIS workers, because you can improve productivity as well as reduce job turnover and increase employee engagement. So it can be a win-win. So employers have a role. We've seen community colleges can really make a difference. So think about if you are working at a community college, you probably have ALIS students. What can you do to help reduce the cost of that program? Can you make it shorter? Can you offer it on the weekend or after hours so that ALIS can work and attend? And then how can you connect those programs better to jobs that are going to pay more and have some career advancement?
0: She says other local systems can help too. She's worked with places like community colleges and local transit agencies that have built-in creative solutions to ease some of the burden.
10: We've worked with transit authorities and departments of transportation who are helping devise really local, not too expensive ways to get ALIS to work or school or healthcare. So things like that can really help reduce cost in an ALIS budget. And so I offer these examples to help folks think outside the box of ways that doing what you normally do, but keep ALIS in mind, and you might be able to make a huge difference.
0: None of these solutions erase the cost of living crisis overnight, but they do reduce some of the pressure for a budget that's already stretched too thin. To learn more about United for ALIS and our guest, Stephanie Hoops, head to viewpointsradio.org. You can also head to the website unitedforalice.org to find more information, helpful resources, and ways to get involved. This segment was written by our executive producer, Amira Zaveri. Our studio manager is Jay Silvers. I'm Marty Peterson.
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1: This is Viewpoints Explained. I'm Ebony McMorris. When most of us think about corn, wheat, or soybeans, we think about food. Bread, cereal, or something stacked on a grocery store shelf, but before that grain becomes something we buy, it has to be stored, moved, and cleaned out, and that work can be more dangerous than it looks. Purdue University's Agricultural Safety and Health Program reported that in 2024, there were 51 agricultural confined space accidents. 34 of them were tied to grain-related entrapments, and out of them all, 22 of these cases were fatal. You've probably never heard of grain-related entrapment, but it can happen on farms, at grain elevators, or in other storage facilities. From the outside, a large silo full of corn or soybeans may look still and stable, but when grain is being unloaded, it can shift fast. OSHA warns that flowing grain can act like quicksand, pulling a person under and burying them in just seconds. This happens because grain often flows out through an opening at the bottom of the bin, creating a force that can drag someone down if they're standing on top. In other cases, grain can form a crust that looks solid but hides an empty space below, or it can cling to the walls and suddenly collapse like an avalanche. Once someone's trapped, escape is extremely difficult. The pressure of the grain can pin the body and restrict breathing, causing them to suffocate in just minutes. In some cases, past rescue attempts have turned deadly when people trying to assist get pulled into the collapsing grain themselves and become trapped. Grain bin work is physical, dusty, and easy to overlook if you live outside of farm country. It's another vital job that keeps grain moving from farms to the rest of us. A clean-out or repair job can sound routine, but inside the bin, one wrong step can lead to a fatal outcome. That's Viewpoints Explained for this week. More in a moment.
2: Welcome to Culture Crash, where we examine what's new and old in entertainment. Olivia Wilde made her directorial debut in 2019 with Booksmart, a fun, superbad adjacent coming-of-age comedy about two girls looking for a little mischief before heading off to college. Wilde followed it up by directing Don't Worry, Darling, a 1950s-set suburban freakout that never quite pulled itself off despite a great leading performance from Florence Pugh. But with her third directorial effort, the new film The Invite, Olivia Wilde has put all the pieces together, delivering a hilarious, bewildering, wild ride of a film. The Invite stars Wilde herself, alongside Seth Rogen, Penelope Cruz, and Edward Norton, as two neighboring couples hanging out for the first time at a dinner party. What ensues is an awkward, tense, funny, and revealing look at love, sex, marriage, and what it means to age alongside someone else. The film is written by Will McCormick and Rashida Jones and is based on a 2020 Spanish film called The People Upstairs. In her movie, Wilde expertly stages what is virtually the entire thing in one single apartment, letting her camera and blocking set the stage for four powerhouse performances from four seasoned vets. Norton uses his sly charisma and smarmy oddball magnetism to great effect. Cruz is composed, sexy, smart, and cool. Rogan is knocking every line delivery out of the park, and Wilde herself dials the screwball comedy all the way up, using her facial reactions and nervous energy to keep the audience hooked. What it all amounts to is one of the most interesting and emotionally engaging films of 2026 so far. And it's also the theater-going experience that made me laugh the most I have in years. The Invite is Wilde's most stripped down and successful film yet. I'm Evan Rook.
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5: From ABC News, I'm Brian Clark. Iran's foreign minister says the country is not going to hold more talks with the U.S. until the U.S. stops violating the Memorandum of Understanding. Iran has said it's talking with Oman about the Strait of Hormuz.
7: An Iranian official says Tehran is close to an agreement with Oman, but says any deal is depending on the U.S. changing its behavior. Iran also renewing its demands that the U.S. lift its naval blockade of Iranian ships and ports, and that the U.S. and its allies halt any attacks on Iranian proxies across the region. Allison Kosick, ABC News, New York.
5: Vice President J.D. Vance told Fox News the U.S. is applying a number of tools.
22: We're really in the middle of the game here. This thing is not over. It's obviously not at the beginning. We're in the middle of the game.
5: Another day of high temperatures in the West poses threats of more wildfires. One fire, the Bug Fire near Reno, Nevada, has grown to more than 6,000 acres. The battles against the flames have taken the lives of three people trying to get them under control, says ABC's Leslie Lopez.
24: Two Utah firefighters have been confirmed dead after their helicopter went down while battling those blazes. In Klamath County, Oregon, a private contractor working with firefighters also killed when the fires overtook his bulldozer. In Western Canada, wildfires there forcing more than 20,000 to evacuate as towns declare a state of emergency.
5: The manhunt in New York State for a 32-year-old suspected of killing his father, then setting fire to his home, ended after 2 days. Thomas David Ryan is now in custody. ABC's Ike Ajachi says
25: the victim's daughter speaking to our station WABC about her father.
26: My dad was the definition of kind and generous.
25: She says her brother has had lifelong mental health issues and had stopped taking his medication.
5: Police have not yet released details about how he was captured. You're listening to ABC News.
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5: New York City rescue crews had to respond when a boat overturned off Liberty Island last night. A 27-year-old woman and a 14-month-old child were killed, says ABC's Shanti Lanz.
30: We know that 14 people were on that boat and somehow it capsized. They're trying to still figure out how. It's not clear at this hour if the two killed were mother and child. They were rushed to NYU Langone, Brooklyn in critical condition before being pronounced dead. 12 other people were rescued from the water. They were rushed to nearby hospitals.
5: Families in Chicago are demanding answers after dozens of decomposing bodies were found at a Southside funeral home last week. ABC's Eric Horng has the latest from Chicago.
31: Latasha Johnson recounting her mother's funeral at South Chicago Chapel as police arrived Thursday awaiting a warrant to search the property.
32: If that would have happened
0: with them coming in, it wouldn't have been it would have been chaos.
31: Johnson describing a horrendous smell, which she says the funeral director's husband claimed was mildew.
0: He got Lysol. You spraying Lysol over there.
31: The news breaking hours later, the medical examiner reporting the discovery of 56 bodies stored improperly.
5: License of one of the directors has been revoked. Police are still investigating. Jorge Messi, the father of soccer icon Lionel Messi, died in Argentina at 68. A local soccer club in Rosario said he had been treated in recent months for an unspecified illness. I'm Brian Clark, ABC News.
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6: 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This is Director of Public Affairs, John Voquette. Thanks for tuning in to our award-winning public affairs program, For the People, bringing you the latest information to help address concerns in our communities tied to youth, the economy, public health and safety, aging, education, and the environment. The Interfaith Volunteer Caregivers RIDES Plus program is among six inspired grassroots volunteer-driven efforts that need your support. So stay with us and hear from IVCG's leader and a passionate volunteer who are looking for a few more volunteers willing to share their ride to help get folks who need transportation get to critical medical appointments. Then we're going to continue our monthly series celebrating 2026, the International Year of the Woman Farmer, bringing back Lori Cochran-Dougal, the Westport Farmers Market and newly formed Connecticut Farmers Market Association leader. We'll have an enlightening discussion focusing on how farmers markets across the state provide a vital public-facing opportunity for farmers to sell what they grow and produce. Then we'll close replaying an earlier interview focusing on the important safety practice that is call before you dig. This week brings us August 11th, 8/11. So we'll remind you why thinking about and reaching out to 811 before you excavate will help keep you and your neighborhood safe and on the right side of the law. But first, speaking of farmers markets, what would you think about holding a farmers market at Sherwood Island State Park in Westport or at several Connecticut state parks? The Connecticut DEP is inviting the public to comment on a draft request for proposals to operate farmers markets in three Connecticut state parks, but comments are due August 28th. Feedback received on this draft RFP is going to help DEEP better understand impacts to the park visitor experience, as well as market manager interest in offering farmers markets. After the comment period concludes, DEEP will review and consider the feedback received and may announce and release a formal RFP for which proposals will be accepted. All you need to do to submit comments is email deep.parksdivisionrfp@ct.gov and put the words Farmers Market RFP comments in the subject line. So as I mentioned in the introduction, a brand new friend, actually two new friends of the For the People family on the air this morning with me on the award-winning For the People, and so pleased to learn about RIDES Plus and the Interfaith Volunteer Caregivers Organization out of Greater New Haven. They've been around quite a long time. Shame on me for not discovering you or learning about you sooner. But thanks to one of our two guests, Hank Meixel, who's a volunteer with the organization, who reached out to us about trying to drum up some volunteers and knowledge of this great organization. We got them now. Dan Kamenga is also on the line. He is the director of Interfaith Volunteer Caregivers. You might hear us refer to them as IVCG. Gentlemen, thank you so much for the work you're doing, and our thanks to all your predecessors for over the years who have made this happen. Dan, let's start with you. Tell us a little bit about yourself and how you came to be part of this organization.
4: Well, John, thank you so much for having both myself, Hank, and just to be able to talk about the organization and one of our six programs. You know, I come from a long history of nonprofit engagement, nonprofit service and management. I've been with the organization now just over 4 years. Absolutely. But, you know, look, it's not about me,
8: no,
4: John.
8: No,
4: it's
8: no.
4: about the community. This organization is so interesting, right?
8: Yeah, that's what I wanted to say, because you really hooked me when we had a pre-interview call yesterday, and you described Interfaith Volunteer Caregivers as the ultimate grassroots organization.
4: Oh, yeah. Yeah. No, this is the... The child, the organization itself, right, is the child of an organization that is no longer with us, and that was called the Downtown Cooperative Ministries.
8: Oh, yeah.
4: And it was really the historical, you know, social action efforts in the New Haven community. Started out with congregations on the green. It grew to a coalition, essentially Abrahamic religions, but, you know, it fostered and created several different really amazing nonprofits like Downtown Evening Soup Kitchen and Columbus House and what's now called Capital for Change. And of course, Interfaith Volunteer Caregivers. And it's only my opinion, John, but I do think in some ways IVCG has sort of taken on the DNA spirit of DCM.
8: Hmm.
4: In the closest way possible, you know, in terms of being very open-hearted. We're agnostic in terms of, you know, wanting to help people regardless of the circumstance, right? That's fundamental.
8: So you described Rides Plus as one of six initiatives, and I think you just touched on a few of them. Can you just take a snapshot of each of the others and describe them?
4: Yeah, real briefly, because I do think it's important for us today to talk about Rides, especially with our friend Hank here, who chairs our volunteer committee for that program. But we have other programs. There's two are kind of what we think of as sister programs, Food Force and Diapers for Dignity. Okay, those programs go out every Saturday with volunteers, and we're delivering right now. We have 197 seniors in need that we're visiting with on a rotating basis, and we're delivering food in conjunction

0: Our newest adoption is called Experience Corps of Greater New Haven. Really fantastic program that helps K through third graders bring those folks up to fluency skills with their reading. Okay, and all the tutors are folks that are 50 years and over. And we're the only Experience Corps program in the state of Connecticut. It's now been going on. We're going into our 21st year in service, and it's been over 30 years nationally. We're part of a national network of 16 programs, all stewarded or supported, at least through training and best practices from the AARP Foundation.
1: Yes.
0: And so that's an intergenerational program that really gives dignity and purpose to our senior tutors. Hmm. And then finally, we are an anchor partner of what's called the Volunteer Engagement Group of Greater New Haven. This is a coalition of nonprofits and some individuals that are focused on elevating volunteerism in our community, making volunteerism easier, accessible, personal, joyful, helping people regardless. They can join and be a part of our direct service programs or others. It's okay. Wow. With us, if people get involved with other organizations, we just want them to be connected to community. We're real concerned. You mentioned economy earlier, right?
1: Yeah,
0: but
1: yeah.
0: We're real concerned about the social connection.
1: Sure.
0: That people need, right? Especially with technology the way it is, people are becoming isolated and less connected.
1: Well, that is an amazing coalition. And the reason why it was important for us to touch on those is because if there's people that are listening that can't participate in Rides Plus, maybe they can plug their support or volunteer time into one of the others. So I believe carenewhaven.org is the umbrella website under which everybody can learn about all that you do.
0: That's correct. Yeah, we do have four domains that we manage, but that's our main domain, carenewhaven.org. And if you poke around long enough in there, you can basically get to everything. So that's a good place to start.
1: And really the most important things that we can do are to ask people to consider either donating to support one or the full scope of the agency, or to come and volunteer, right?
0: Absolutely. Absolutely. It's a world that, you know, we can with help, with partnership, right? The old phrase comes to mind, many hands make light work, John.
1: Yes. Yes.
0: And so, you know, a little bit with us goes a whole long way. You know, the dollar is very highly leveraged with IVCG because of our dedicated volunteers. And you're really not going to find a better deal as a philanthropist, in my opinion. We're a very tiny organization if you look at our 990s, our financials, but we're big in terms of impact. You know, I was looking at some data, John, since I've been here just over 4 years, we've provided over 12,000 rides to seniors in need to get them to and from the doctor appointment. Think about the economic impact, the billable services for all those doctors, right?
1: Sure.
0: I mean, you know, folks might want to keep this thing going, right? It's
1: yes.
0: A good thing to keep going. So that's a real good value, but you said it best. And that is, you know, folks can participate in the way that works for them and contribute philanthropically or get involved as a volunteer. We want people to have joy so they come back.
1: Well, since volunteers are the heart and soul of the organization, there's nobody better than you, Dan, to tell us about Hank Meixel.
0: Well, Hank is really a sweetheart of a guy. He's a wonderful person, and he's a community guy. He cares. His heart is, you know, bigger than most I've met. He and I have now kind of become friends over a couple of years, and you can hear about how he got involved. But, you know, I've been trying over the past couple of years, slowly but surely, we're starting to make progress. Hank's a great model and exemplar in this way that where folks can say, listen, you know, let me take a leadership role, right? I'm the only full-time person in this organization, John, in terms of staff. We're a volunteer organization, right? And the way this scales up is for folks to find their passion area and to help steward just a piece of the puzzle, right? Don't have to do everything, but you can steward a piece of the puzzle. And that's what Hank is doing. So he is an actor.

0: to volunteer. He has that direct service experience, and he's paying attention to community in important ways. But, you know, clearly this is also the exciting thing for me is that, you know, he's willing to think about his peers, help support his peers, be an advocate for his peers, right? So that's really where the magic happens.
1: All right. Hank, I'm feeling the love for you, my friend.
0: Oh, thank you.
1: How do you outdo that? I mean, we're going to have to clip that out and send you that as a MP3, and you could put it on your phone as a ringtone or something.
0: Retirement present. Right? Yeah. Thanks.
1: So, what's your backstory, Hank? What led up to the engagement with the Interfaith Volunteer Caregivers?
2: Well, John, I lived in Hamden over 40 years, taught Spanish at Hamden Hall for 21 years. So I've been part of the community, but never really took, I didn't have time to do anything except be part of my family and teach.
1: Yes.
2: When I retired, we had been away for a couple of years at another job. And when we came back, I was retired and wanted to do something. I didn't want to be just mowing the lawn and taking care of the...
1: Peeling the potatoes, yeah.
2: Right, right.
1: Yep, yep.
2: So a next-door neighbor was part of IVCG, and she mentioned it to me, the RIDES program. I love to drive. I've always loved to be in a car. So when she mentioned it to me, I jumped at the opportunity and signed up and became an avid advocate. I drive two or three times a week. And have met some wonderful, wonderful people. It's expanded my experience in life, knowing people from completely different backgrounds than mine.
1: Yeah, you spent decades teaching, and now you're kind of being the quiet one and learning.
2: I'm the learner. Yeah,
1: that's
2: yeah,
1: great. That's incredible.
2: But I can't begin to describe the kinds of backgrounds my clients, as we call them, have, and they're so happy to share their lives with me, and they all appreciate what Rides Plus gives them so much. So it's a joyous experience for both the drivers and the clients. My interest right now is trying to find ways to encourage other retirees or not. You know, you don't have to
1: anybody.
2: Be retired to do this, but you have to be over a certain age. Was it 50?
0: Well, no, for the rides, you can actually be any legal driver with a good driving background. We do have to do a background check, could join the program. And there's no required number of rides that you would take each week or month. We have some folks like Hank that are frequent flyers, and then there are others that are very infrequent, but they're still part of the team. It's always a volunteer choice in terms of which rides and how many rides you do. Mm-hmm. We never force or expect certain things, right, from our volunteers.
1: Sure.
2: I think one of the other beauties of the program is the drivers get to choose rides that are compatible with the driver's schedules.
1: Mm-hmm.
2: In other words, I look at the manifest and look at who needs a ride when, and I compare that with my own personal schedule. And if I'm free and it's convenient, and in many cases, if I know the client, I'll sign him or her up. So it's not an obligatory feeling. It's very open.
1: Okay. Do you get to build relationships with individuals who utilize the services clients on a regular basis? I mean,
2: oh,
1: do you have, so you have I'm not going to say preferred riders, but yeah. You have, reoccurring riders.
2: Absolutely. Yeah.
1: That's one.
2: There are quite a few, dialysis patients who rely on our service. And because for me, they're convenient rides. I have three or four people I see quite often, and we've developed a very good relationship.
1: Oh, that's nice. I have to believe that you've heard countless times what a difference that you and the other volunteers make in terms of the ability for these people to get the best care for themselves and have a greater and more sustainable life as a result of being able to rely on someone to get them back and forth to medical appointments.
2: Oh, yeah. Yeah, the gratitude is so deep. A few of them actually donate, give donations at the end of the ride. They don't have to, but they feel so strongly about the purpose of IVCG and rides that they want to thank in tangibly. Thank us for what we do.
1: Great. Well, then let's wrap things up by just kind of laying out some of the specific things people might need to know to participate in Rides Plus, the kind of the fine print and the business end of it. And Dan or Hank, you can either speak to it. We already heard that for Rides Plus, if you have a good driving record, pass the background check and are licensed in Connecticut, you can participate. Are there other criteria for participation?
0: That's a great question, John. And that's really the heart of it. Folks have to be a little persistent in the beginning. We find folks that are part of the family have a direct, easy way to reach me, and we're frequently in contact. But I get, reach or outreach from a lot of people. So sometimes the beginning experience can be a bottleneck. So I do want to say that is to be persistent. Okay. You get through that background check, get through the training. We will orient folks. Folks need to be a little bit comfortable with a computer, but it's quite easy. We're working with an app. We're actually part of a national network called ITN America. Or ITN Country. ITN America is the nonprofit in Maine. ITN Country is the network. That stands for Independent Transportation Network. So this is really, it's neighbors helping neighbors, the original. You may hear that term elsewhere, but this is the original neighbors helping neighbors concept. And this is the one program we've been doing now for almost 43 years. That's the heart of it, is to really be open and accessible. We're in effect providing information. We curate those requests from our senior clients, and then it's up to the volunteers to take requests or not. There's no obligation. We do provide as much backup support as possible, although that's where our limits are in terms of financials. We're very constrained financially, but contributions can help us expand our ability to back up our volunteers. Okay. And then one other thing that's important to note is we do own one vehicle currently. And volunteers can opt into being what we call VinFast certified. Our buddies over at Premier Auto Group with VinFast help us with that vehicle. And so we're hoping eventually to have a second vehicle so we can have better geographic distribution. But folks can drive this electric vehicle if they want. It's under IVCG's insurance, or they can drive their own. Most of the volunteers drive their own vehicle, but there is an option there.
1: And what is the service jurisdiction?
0: Well, we say Greater New Haven, so we're very flexible, and that's one of the things that differentiates us from other type of ride programs. The big things, it's really A, our flexibility, and B, our personal connection, right? It's relational. Mm-hmm. It's not transactional. So that's what differentiates us. But, we won't go beyond the county of New Haven, so we're only within the county. We don't spend much time on the outskirts. Sure. We're not in Madison very often, as an example, but we are in sort of the New Haven city.
1: That's the bullseye. Bound, yeah, that's the bullseye.
0: And all those surrounding towns.
1: Yeah. Gotcha. Yeah. Very good. Yeah. Great. And for folks who may need your services, what's the criteria for onboarding them?
0: Yeah, so those folks have to be a client and a rider with us. They have to be over 60 years old, okay, and they have to register with us. And the registration is required through one of our funders. We don't have many funders, but we do receive a grant, a small grant through the Agency on Aging of South Central Connecticut, and that money's actually from the Fed through the Title IIIB Older Americans Act. And because of those details, long story short, it requires us to do a form that the state holds some data. So people have to be willing to register. That means they have to provide, you know, self-identified income and you know, some personal information. Some people don't want to do it, and then they can't register. That's understandable. But, you know, folks can do that online. We can help them. Our receptionist is actually a volunteer herself, and she's amazing, puts in so many hours. So, you know, people can get assistance if they need that on the phone.
1: Very good. All right. Let's wrap it up. Rides Plus, they need you. Particularly if you're a licensed driver that can pass the background check to volunteer for this fantastic grassroots organization that's been doing incredible work in the community for decades. CareNewHaven.org is the website. And our two inspiring guests this morning are the Interfaith Volunteer Caregivers Director, Dan Kamenga, and passionate volunteer Hank Meixel. Thank you both guys for being on the program and introducing me and our audience to this fantastic organization. May it grow and roll on for many years to come, in great part to the gas you guys put in the tank. Thank you so much. Well, here we are in month number 8 of 2026, the International Year of the Woman Farmer. And this segment's going to take an interesting slight departure in that we're going to be talking with someone who's been a guest on our program before, and I'm really pleased that she's back. I'm talking about Lori Cochran Dougal. She works and has been on the program before with the Westport Farmers Market and is still affiliated with that very innovative local farmers market organization. But she is also now the executive director of the newly formed Connecticut Farmers Market Association. So I'm excited to talk about all of that and more. We just want to bring you a very quick message, and that is, if you've ever looked at something and said, I can pickle that, well, now is your chance to learn how. The Griffin Center for Healthy Living Teaching Kitchen is hosting a free cooking demonstration on the nutritional benefits of pickling. Pickling Basics will be on Thursday, August 20th at 5 p.m. at the Center for Healthy Living at Quarry Walk in Oxford. Former executive director of Massaro Farm and sustainable nutrition expert Katie Poole is going to discuss the history of pickling and the health benefits of turning fresh produce into shelf-stable products. Space is limited for this event, so registration is required. 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All right, Lori, welcome to the program. Thanks for joining us. I'm sure you've seen your share of pickled stuff at your farm market. Maybe you've even done some pickling yourself.
3: Oh my goodness, I most certainly have. One of my favorite pastimes. I'm actually currently in Virginia, where I'm from, and we'll be canning tomatoes with my mother and aunt today. So
1: you guys are vicious picklers.
3: Maybe canners, okay. But yeah, ticklers. I love it all. And Katie's very talented. So what Fantastic. A good person to have on.
1: Great.
3: Thank you for having me.
1: Oh yeah. It's great to have you back. I'm sorry it's been so long, and I promise it won't linger over years again. Let's talk a little bit about your background. Where do your roots hit the ground in terms of farming and agriculture?
3: Well, I come from a family that we were homesteaders. We had a huge garden. We raised a cow. We raised a few chickens. We preserved our food for the winters.
1: So what is the connection to the Westport Farmers Market? How did that job start? Because it's been years.
3: Well, okay. So truth be told, here's the real story. I was consulting for a company. We moved here from Wyoming. I was doing Merritt North, and I just couldn't process it. My hat goes off to the people who do that every day. My husband said, just why don't you take a break? Go do what you love. Go to a farmer's market. So I Googled farmer's market. I had a Thursday available. I went to work. At the time, it was then the transition from where it had left the dressing room parking lot, and it was being run by another woman. I'll be honest. I remember walking to the raid. The tables that were there didn't have tablecloths on it. I think there were maybe 10 or 12 vendors there. And at the end of the day, there was a storage unit, and the people that were running the market, they were just hucking everything in, like literally just throwing the tables in and the chairs, and it was all messed up and really messy. And I asked the woman that ran it if I could stay and organize it for us. Could I just organize this? And it'd make me feel good. So she actually came back to me and said, actually, would you like to work here? I can pay you $10 an hour. And Tuesday, I remember calling my husband and saying, I got a job. And meanwhile, he thought I took a job in the city, mm-hmm. a marketing job. And I was like, oh, no, I'm going to make $60 an hour. I'm going to work once a week. And it kind of speared from there. The town was going to close the market. There were some things going on that they didn't want to support. The then select woman, Shelley Casson, and this woman, Rebecca Howe, knew what I had done for the board or the market in Jackson Hole. And the model out there through friends in Jackson. And they came and asked me if I'd be willing to run it. And they took a chance on me. I gave them the model. We are currently in the model that I wanted to run. And they came back to me January 1st and said, let's do it. And so here we are.
1: So tell me,
3: we just celebrated our 20th year. I've been at the helm for 16 years.
1: So tell me about the Westport Farmers Market and everybody, tell everybody to come. What do you got? Well, what do you got down there?
3: Gosh, I love talking about it. And I do think we have built a really prolific market. What I want you to know is when you walk through the doors of that market, every single item that is there has been vetted with the promise of it being grown, sourced, harvested sustainably, ethically. All the prepared food vendors are supporting local farmers. The bakers are supporting local farmers. They're using the highest level of grains, local grains. I do think I'm going to be a little cocky here, and I love all my other market managers, but I do think we have probably one of the best lineups of vendors. We are producer only. We're very diligent about it. Our prepared foods, we're so diligent that we check their invoices. Like, that's how much it matters to us that when you're there, you can trust. You can trust everything you buy. And look at where.
1: Talk more about that. That's extremely interesting. And so that means that anybody who comes to the Westport Farmers Market with anything that is pre-prepared, that you verify that all of the ingredients in what's being presented in a prepackaged format has been locally sourced.
3: So great question. So I would love to clarify that. What that means is our prepared food vendors have to have a minimum of one locally farmed ingredient in every item they serve. Mm. We do offer particular variances. For example, we have a coffee truck. So if you buy a cup of coffee and you don't want dairy in, then you're not going to have a local item. But or if there's a semolina loaf, we do not grow semolina here in a healthy way. So if a semolina loaf would not. But all the other prepared food vendors, yes, they do source. All meat that is sold at the market from a prepared food perspective has to be from an approved farm from us. What else can I tell you?
1: Well, that's amazing.
3: It's really amazing. Yeah. I mean, when you walk through the doors and you can go talk to our vendors, it's a little bit at nauseam about how much we check. But look at our national food system. Look what's been going on in the news. We all want to be able to go somewhere where we can really trust our food. And I personally believe that farmers markets have a fiduciary responsibility and an ethical responsibility to ensure that the best products they have are healthy. I mean, products they are selling and purveying are healthy for the people that are buying them. Because anyone who walks through the door of a farmer's market, we naturally believe that the people that are there are preparing foods and growing foods in sustainable manners, correct?
1: Yeah.
3: That's just something that's been given to, it's been in marketing forever.
1: So ain't no cyclospora over there, right?
3: Correct.
1: It's like anybody that may be worried about the bag of salad at the big box, come on down to Westport or any farmer's market that's purveying those forms of produce, and you're as close to it being picked that morning as you're going to get.
3: Correct. And our tagline is "Who grows your food?" Because we believe if you know who grows your food, you have a connection to the land and your health and your community. And even beyond cyclosporin, let's talk about what appeal is and what that is being sprayed on your food. Personally, I hope cyclosporin has just given us a chance to pull this Band-Aid back for people to really understand what they are buying within a grocery store and the access they can have at farmers markets. And in the state of Connecticut, we have over 120 farmers markets. There is access. The cities are really doing a great job of urban markets as well. So hats off.
1: Yes, and even earlier in this program, we did a PSA for our friends at Deep. They're looking at possibly having farmers markets at 3 state parks in the next year. The movement is growing, and when you say the barrier to the best, freshest, healthiest food for you and your family is at a farmers market, but you just said the number, and the numbers are growing. So, it's going to get to the point where it's as easy to get to a local regional farmer's market as it is to a big box grocery store.
3: It is. I mean, that's the goal, right? That really is the goal, that people have access to farm stands, that people have access to farm stands set up outside of bodegas in cities, urban farmers popping up. And you're right. I really do. My understanding is Deep did announce that yesterday.
1: Yes.
3: Or maybe
1: they're announcing a public input period.
3: I love it. Yeah. I love it. I've met with them once and I really love the concept. And I think how cool to be at the beach with your family and then pick up your vegetables on your way out for the rest. It's just a really lovely concept.
1: So maybe but next summer you'll be partnering with and tag teaming with somebody at the down at the beach.
3: We have met with them. Yes, we have been. They have reached out.
1: That's great. Sure. Well, building on your model I'm only making a suggestion to DEEP, but if they're looking for a blueprint for how to do it right, they ought to be calling you too.
3: Thank you. I graciously accept that compliment. Thank you.
1: So from the $10 an hour starting level position, putting the tables away after a local farmer's market, here you now have been elevated to being the first executive director of the Connecticut Farmers Market Association. How the heck did that happen?
3: Well, it's very exciting. I will just correct that term.
1: Oh.
3: I'm actually the president of it. It's okay. No, please, no apologies. We're a budding organization. We have come together. We have a wonderful board that is growing as well. We have come together to strengthen and unify and educate farmers markets within the state of Connecticut. And it really was stemmed from realizing that the Department of Agriculture is charged with doing many things that can support a farmers market, but maybe not necessarily exactly what we need internally. And farmers markets can tend to be very siloed. And as you were mentioning, Deep reaching out to look for a blueprint. If we could blueprint the things that we come up against, extremely high-priced insurance, working with municipalities to have access to land, legal binding contracts, communication with vendors, sourcing vendors. I could literally go on and on and on. There's so many internal items that we as market directors have to navigate. And if we could work together, we end up creating a stronger food economy. And yesterday we actually received, the Connecticut Farmers Market Association received a proclamation from Governor Ned Lamont, which if you're listening to this, we greatly appreciate you. And we, one of the things that it felt so empowering about being able to receive that proclamation is understanding that our state government realizes the viability and the economic impact beyond just the community connection that farmers markets have in our state. One of the things that I hope and strive for, and what we are going to lead the Connecticut Farmers Market Association in doing, is beginning to collect the actual data of the money that is the economic engine within farmers markets. Mm. And I want to give you a slight example. The Westport Farmers Market, we operate a 10-month market. I have 60 vendors. If I cut 20% of my markets out, okay, so we're just going to get rid of those, every single hour, we operate Thursdays 10 to 2, every single hour we net $15,000. Mm-hmm. Every hour. Rain, sleet, snow, hail, and those are all numbers that come from our vendors. Additionally, last year out of our 60 vendors, we put $5.2 million into wage payouts in the state of Connecticut. Those are real numbers. That's real impact. And if we could, as a unified group, understand our economic value, think about the power we then have to support our small to mid-sized farmers, the local baker, the fishmonger. I mean, it's there. And
1: right.
3: It's not going after it.
1: And it's not just that. It's the makers, right, and the musicians, the entertainers, mm-hmm, the crafters. It's the cake is baked. Then you put the frosting of these other collateral planets that are kind of circling the central farm market, sun in each community. Let's talk a little bit from your perspective now through the Farmers Market Association about the role that non-farmers play in attracting people and a broader interest while giving great opportunities to these local makers and creatives.
3: When you refer to non-farmers, and that's a great question, I run a pretty strict model of, and I run it off the national model. Mm-hmm. Farmers markets are food purveying entities. The focus begins with the farmer, and then once that is strong, you can come out to non-farmer entities. I stand very strong that the non-farmer entities that are within a market really need to be supporting the farmer. I mean, buying from the farmer, to make their products from the farmer. It creates a circular community that is incredibly valuable. In regards to artists, I believe that a market should not have more than 10%, and that is actually a national standard. When farmers markets become very heavy within crafts, they are no longer truly considered a farmers market. Mm. If the percentage of crafts goes above food purveyors, they no longer technically should not use the term farmers market. Now, sure, we don't do that, right? Like, who's regulating that? Who has the time? Who really cares? What I encourage farmers markets, as much as it is this alluring idea of bringing the local craft person in, make sure they're hand-making it. Don't have pre-buy things there. It cheapens the market. If you are going to bring artists in, ensure that you have more food purveyors than you do artists. And every market has to find the algorithm that works for them. I most certainly don't want to tell a community what works for them. A lot of my understanding comes from the national orchestrated message.
1: As it should.
3: But those are, yeah. But I do, one thing I would pitch, we have an amazing music program, and we've had to hustle to raise the money to pay the musicians, but it's really valuable because you touched on it, and there's such a symbiotic relationship between arts and food. We want to continue to build that bridge and support one another, and I really love the opportunity of being able to pay small artists, even though it's not a ton of money, but pay artists to play on a Thursday. It's just a really wonderful program.
1: Yeah, and being among them, I know a number who have or currently play at farmers markets and other similar, even on farms, at farm stands and at on site at farms, and their pay is sweet corn.
3: Oh, that's awesome.
1: You know, their pay is their pay is tomatoes. They're getting paid in what have you, eggs. It's they wave away the money. They're happy to take, enjoy, and share and promote the fantastic food that they get in exchange for what they contribute. So that's great. In closing, if you want to just let people know where they can find you, either at the local level or at the state level, we will say farewell for now.
3: Thank you. And I hope we do connect again soon. I really do enjoy talking to you, and we appreciate all that you do. So please know that we understand the work you put into this, and us as an industry truly appreciate you.
1: Very kind.
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1: Fantastic. Good. Lori Cochran-Dougal, market manager for Westport Farmers Market, now 20 years, you said? Is that right?
3: So yeah. I am the executive director for the Westport Farmers
1: I did it
3: Market.
1: Again. Yep.
3: You're good. I love it. Yeah. I love it. Just means I get to talk to you longer. So Lori Cochran-Dougal, I'm the executive director for the Westport Farmers Market. We are in our 20th year, and I am the board president for the Connecticut Farmers Market Association.
1: We'll see you at the market. Thank you. 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Activities and events that might be discussed during the interview may have already occurred. All right, well, as we indicated, as we do and try to do every April during National Safe Digging Month, we try to bring in a representative from Connecticut's Call Before You Dig, or CBYD, program in April here. They're recognizing this National Safe Digging Month with an official governor's proclamation. Before we get into this encore conversation about Call Before You Dig, we want to remind you that the second program in the Barnum Museum's free Humbug and History Lecture Series is coming up on Thursday, August 20th at 6:30 with award-winning author Eric Lehman for Becoming Tom Thumb, Charles Stratton, P.T. Barnum, and the Dawn of American Celebrity. Eric spent countless hours researching in the Barnum Museum's collections, culminating in his award-winning book, Becoming Tom Thumb. His talk brings to life the extraordinary partnership between P.T. Barnum and Charles Stratton, revealing how, together, they helped shape the modern concept of celebrity long before film, television, or social media. It's happening at the Barnum Museum on Main Street in Bridgeport. For information on this and other programs, go to barnum-museum.org. And Call Before You Dig, of course, as always, is reminding Connecticut residents and businesses to conduct excavation work, who are conducting excavation work using power or mechanized equipment that state law mandates they notify Call Before You Dig at cbyd.com, or get their e-ticket or call 811 two full working days prior to starting any work. Tom Bashaw is back with us. He's been on our program a number of times for this issue. He is a Call Before You Dig Vice President of Administration. Tom, thanks for joining us. We just want to remind people before we get into our conversation that a couple of weeks ago, if they were listening to the award-winning For the People, they heard about Reframing 95. This exciting new interactive exhibition and walking tour opens on Saturday, April opened on Saturday, April 5th at the Greenwich Historical Society in collaboration with Untapped New York. The exhibit features large-scale frames hung throughout the Greenwich Historical Society's Seaside Campus in Coscob and is bordered by I-95. It reframes the impact the major transportation thoroughfare has had on the historic property. The reframing 95 installation is going to remain on view through June 30th at the Historical Society. That's at 47 Strickland Road. There's a lot more to learn about it if you want to check out our prior podcast on our radio station podcast tab at our website, or you can go to greenwichhistory.org for more information. All right, Tom, we've got about 8 minutes and 11 seconds left for you, coincidentally, here. Thank you so much for joining us again, and great to hear your voice. So we covered the nut of it in the introduction. Tell us a little bit about how the past couple of years have been going with Call Before You Dig, success or maybe failures.
4: Actually, things have been going very well. We have some new things coming up. One thing, first of all, I'd just like to say this to remind everybody, April is Call Before You Dig month, as you mentioned, and it's very important that for homeowners as well as contractors, excavators, to contact EBYD at 811 or to go in and file their e-ticket at www.ebyd.com.
1: Yes, I guess many a power outage, gas leak, telecom communications interruption, or electrical issue has been initiated by an errant landscaper, even homeowner, armed with nothing more than a sharp shovel.
4: That's correct, yes.
1: It's not just about the guys that are driving the heavy machinery. Tell us a little bit about what people need to know about how close to the surface these important infrastructures are.
4: Well, for example, a gas line coming in from the street to a house, typically those can only be 18 inches below the surface. Somebody digging with a shovel to plant shrubs is a good example. A lot of those are plastic, so they could be damaged quite easily. So same with electric lines. A lot of folks now have underground electric coming into their houses. So yeah. Those are important things for homeowners to understand.
1: Yeah. And from your perspective, I know, having talked to you so many times and your colleagues, that while the interruption to utility infrastructures can be an annoyance and expensive, it pales by comparison to the injuries and even deaths that are occasionally caused by people being unaware of where those infrastructures lay.
4: Yeah, that's correct. And, on our website, there is information. There's a tab for homeowners so they can get information on any projects that they're planning and, so that they can make sure it's performed safely.
1: So CBYD is a nonprofit corporation, and you're supported by all the utilities, but it's not just about a place for people to log in at CBYD.com or call 811 2 days before doing any digging. You also provide other services, which we don't often get to talk enough about here on the program. Tell us a little bit about how CBYD and your team has expanded its resources beyond just issuing those e-tickets.
4: Well, for example, some of the things that we started, actually started last year, we partnered with the Connecticut Technical Education and Career Systems. We awarded scholarships or scholastic awards several students at 5 different schools. This year, we expanded it to 18 of the schools throughout the whole state. And they'll select a student from each school. The student will be awarded $811, and that can be used for their career development in the trades. So that's something that we're kind of excited about. And it helps get the word out to younger folks that are just getting out of these trade schools. Yeah. That are going to be entering the trades and be familiar with damage prevention.
1: That's great. Also, you have online reference guides.
4: Yeah, that's correct. There's we have new user guides. There's all kinds of information on excavator training, where they can go, and what we have is It's called Education Access, where they can go in and take a course. Has a lot of valuable information, goes over the regulations in the state of Connecticut. So there's a lot of good stuff on that website.
1: Yeah. And I know a lot of people say, oh, there's so much, and not just here in April, but in August on 8/11, you know, there's two separate times of the year when organizations like yours are pushing the call before you dig message. And yet, you know, you'd think the common sense combined with all the promotion will mean everybody is aware of it. But excavation issues was the largest cause of utility related deaths, injuries, and service interruptions in the country. And right here in Connecticut, you'd think everybody knows about it. Well, $200,000 in fines just a couple of years ago for folks who didn't honor the law in Connecticut and call 811 or go get their e-ticket.
4: Yeah, that's correct. I mean, that's a big part of what we do. It's we have a committee, damage prevention and education, and a lot of the reach out activities are what's important to get the word out there, because as you mentioned, there's a lot of folks that aren't even aware of safe digging practices. I mean, people in the construction trades and the industry, they're familiar with it, but so many other folks, you know, don't even know what it is. Mm. So, you know, that's one of our efforts, getting that information out there, getting it, you know, making the public aware of it.
1: Yeah. And also, you know, unfortunately, there may be assumptions on the part of a homeowner or a business owner who is hiring for contracting work that might involve excavation, the assumption that that vendor is well aware of call before you dig and is going to take care of everything. How much would you suggest the actual owner of the property be involved in the process of interacting with your office when they're hiring somebody else to do excavating?
4: Yeah, they can contact the call center. They can do it different ways. One, they can open up their own account. A homeowner can have an account with Call Before You Dig, or they can simply call or go to the website. We have information for private locating contractors where if there's underground electric or gas, things that aren't owned by the utilities, there's locating contractors that will come out and locate that. So it's not a bad idea for a homeowner just to investigate that for their own safety, their own protection.
1: Mm. And if their vendor or contractor has already taken care of business as they're supposed to by law, then the dispatcher can just tell the homeowner, oh, they're already all set.
4: Yeah, they could. It's not a bad idea for one, the homeowner, to ensure that the vendor contractor...
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6: From ABC News, I'm Brian Clark. 10 people were hospitalized for heat-related illnesses at a food festival Saturday in Colorado Springs. And the searing temperatures are not going away. And in the West, it could further contribute to the fire risk. ABC's Samara Theodore has more on those fires.
7: Wildfires burning across the western U.S. and Canada. In California and Nevada, the bug fire burning, spreading across more than 6,500 acres and growing, racing towards hundreds of homes. In Oregon, the Wright Springs fire, now at least 23,000 acres. Evacuations underway.
6: Vice President J.D. Vance told Fox News that the U.S. is making progress when it comes to Iran.
8: We're applying a whole host of tools, diplomatic, economic, military tools, to ensure that we get the best outcome for the American people. I feel quite confident we will get there, but we're still a bit in the middle of the game.
6: And that became evident as Iran's foreign minister said there will not be further talks until the U.S. corrects its behavior. ABC's Marcus Moore has the latest from the foreign desk.
9: It's Iran saying that the strait will not reopen unless the U.S., quote, corrects its behavior. Iranians have also reiterated six uncompromising demands for the U.S. that include lifting its naval blockade on the Iranian ships and ports there, as well as calling on the U.S. and its allies to halt any attacks on Iranian proxies across the region.
6: A multi-day manhunt in New York for a suspected murderer is over after police made an arrest, says ABC's Rihanna Nally.
10: New York State Police announced 32-year-old Thomas Ryan is now in custody. Authorities say Ryan prompted a multi-agency four-day manhunt after his father's body was found inside a home in Greenville, New York. Investigators say Ryan was seen on doorbell camera footage running there from the burning home. Police are expected to give an update later today on how they caught up with Ryan and any details on any possible charges.
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6: Personal message from Democratic Congresswoman Alexandria Ocasio-Cortez of New York. She shared in an Instagram video that she is freezing her eggs as she explained why.
13: Just by me choosing to not keep this private, there may be a consequence. But you know what? I'm okay with that. This is a choice that I am making to feel more in control of my life.
6: She said there's also a political context of taking back power. Nobody won the massive Powerball jackpot last night. That means the grand prize for the next drawing Monday bumps to $905 million. A 27-year-old woman and 14-month-old child were killed Saturday when a boat capsized in New York Harbor. There were 14 people on board. Why the boat capsized is not clear, but it triggered a multi-agency response. This witness saw it happen.
14: I just came in and I saw a lot of ambulances, firefighters, and then I saw that there were boats here, and then people were just speaking that there was a mother and a child that needs to be rescued from the water.
6: Jorge Messi, the father of soccer icon Lionel Messi, has died at 68. A club in his native or his hometown of Rosario, Argentina, said he had been receiving treatment for an unspecified illness. I'm Brian Clark, ABC News.
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5: 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Weather update.
16: Sunny, hot, and less humid the rest of this afternoon, near 90. Clear overnight with a low in the mid-60s. Monday, sunny and hot, with a late-day shower or thunderstorm near 90. I'm meteorologist Paul Piorek on WICC.
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24: ICE, go home. 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
30: 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We're going to run number five this week. Dr. Fauci, the biggest phony to come down the road in Washington a long, long time. He's at number four. I think the doctor has his number. We'll talk about that with Jen Jen. David Hearn is number three. Jeanine Pirro, very interesting reality there, how she's getting along with her boss, Donald Trump, who's number one on the people list as usual. The talker story list includes at number 10, the wildfires in the Northwest. Here we go again. Number 9, the guy who was arrested at Trump's golf course. Number 8, Representative Max Miller. A few allegations against him, so he's going to hit the road. Let's see here. The outbreak of cyclosporiasis. How do you pronounce that, Jennifer? Cyclo.
31: I think you're doing it. It's explosive lettuce
30: a couple of other things, yes. The Fauci hearings, number 6. That was an interesting, it was really kind of, it was good theater, actually. Let's see, the Michigan Democratic Party and general midterm election discussion, number 5. The anti-weaponization fund, man, that hasn't gone away, number 4. A nomination of Todd Blanche, number 3. As I said, luckiest guy in Washington this week anyway. The reflection pool controversy. What a joke. Number 2, and the Iran war. We all got that. And we've had enough of that to last us for a long, long time, but it continues. All right. So Jennifer is on a radio station that is decidedly political. It is decidedly pro-Trump. Although I haven't been in Los Angeles enough in the last few months to find out whether you're still holding on to that mantle. I remember once on the, I forgot where we had the conversation. Maybe been on the air, maybe been off the air. Because Jennifer and I are truly great friends and we've always spent a lot of time together. her father and she run the CRN. You still call it CRN Digital, right?
31: CRN Digital Talk Radio. Yep. We're proud affiliates of this program.
30: Yes. Well, the program's a proud affiliate of CRN.
31: That too.
30: One way or the other. Under the circumstances, I wonder if you still feel, as you told me, I don't know, maybe it was a year or two ago in a conversation, that Trump was the greatest president that we've ever had.
31: I do, actually. I do say, it's not even holding on to it. I look at the amount of stuff that he's, the output of his administration under the duress of the first 4 years. And now I think he's been freed up to do even more. Look, I think a lot of people think just because you say he is the best president that you agree with 100% of everything that's going on. That's not the case. But I do still think that he has done an incredible amount in a short amount of time. I think he's the kind of president that –

0: and war. He said it was over and it's not over.
1: That's a tough one. And, you know, I think that's where a lot of people are kind of all over, whether you're a Republican, a Trump supporter, a Democrat. The problem, I think, with the messaging on Iran, and look, I agree, I think people have lost their appetite. I think it's either we finish the job, which is where I am, because I do believe Iran is a great threat to our country and has been.
0: I do, too. 100%
1: for 7 years. And I think that it really took a lot of backbone and courage for Trump to even engage. Most presidents have just kicked the can down the road to the next guy. And so because it is hard, it is a hard one. But I think problem with the messaging with the Iran issue is not necessarily America. I think it's that somehow we think that we can make a deal with Iran. And I believe ideologically that's just not possible. When you've got the IRGC still running things, you have people who will tell you one thing to your face and do something completely different. And they think that they're backed up by the Quran. They think God's telling them to do that. You cannot trust a deal with someone who is so ideologically focused on killing Western culture, killing Americans, and killing the Jews. And so I think that's where it comes from. You go into meetings and they say, yeah, we're going to do all of that. And then we report to our media, yes, we're going to do all that. You can't trust it. And whether that's bad advice to the president or maybe they're aware of that, I don't know. You can't trust the dealings with this country under this current leadership. That doesn't mean anything about the people. That's completely different. But the people running the country now are the ones that are so ideologically driven, it's impossible to get a deal with them.
0: Don't argue that. I don't disagree with you at all on that. I think that finishing the job requires a lot more, however, than either we are willing to do or we are capable of doing. That's a whole different discussion. We've had a lot of discussion, a lot of talk this week on various programs about our missile capabilities, the Patriot missile. We've used so many of them. Are we leaving ourselves vulnerable? There are other countries that have got them, or we've showed them how to make them. So it's when they discuss the numbers, I'm sort of surprised they're as low as they are, or were as low as they were when we began doing all of this stuff. And the same is true, by the way, for what's going on between the Russians and the Ukrainians. The utility of having American arms has kind of dried up. And that's a whole other story, because there are a lot of people, probably not you, who believe that Trump started the war not to fix the problem that we all know there is as far as nuclear weaponry is concerned, but to help his pals in the military-industrial complex, the oil industry, huge profits because the price of gasoline. Good God, where you are in California, it's $6 a gallon. Where I am, it's still around $4 a gallon. Or when I'm in California, I'm paying the same price that you are. It's just that they are those things. There's a point where it appears that most of the people, this is one of the reasons that we have the J.D. Vance, Marco Rubio team at number 5 on the people list this week, because they seem to be tone deaf. The members of the Republican Party are listening, and they're not hearing what they want to hear. So both these guys are asked to sort of put up for Trump. And when they go out to speak, the voters are saying they're sick of Iran. They don't believe anything. They're tired of the price of gasoline, and they can't afford food. So we have a lot of the result of that, especially the food thing, is that the people who run these huge food corporations, you know, I do the American Family Farmer program, and one of the things that we talk about is buying local, buying on the farm versus buying in the grocery store, because the grocery stores, no matter how they promote themselves, have become inundated with the products that come from the four big companies that are doing nothing but making food with preservatives, and it's making America much less healthy. One of the things that I am very supportive of is Robert Kennedy. I think you and I have had that conversation as well. I like him a lot. I think he's doing what needs to be done. Some of it may be under Trump's, I don't know if guidance is the right word, but under his support, and some of it may not be. But those are things. So if you take that and use it as an example, Jennifer, it is really it's good, because we do see the change that needed to be made, whether you're

0: if you went to the public health colleges, you don't agree. But most people who have any common sense know that we've become inundated with yet another corporate maze, the drug companies, and how they control the advertising. I mean, I don't know, your program in the morning there must be like everybody else's. Every time you put a commercial on, it's a drug commercial. And so, yeah. And they're making a huge, the big corporations, the big companies are making a lot of money. And it's all tied to some of these things that are going on. All right. Jennifer had her say, I had my say. We're going to continue our focus on the charts. This is the Talk Radio Countdown. 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Is here.
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2: 23 and change after the hour. I hope this brings back pleasant memories for you, my dear.
3: It does.
2: On Friday mornings, what we used to do in the last hour of the program was the countdown. And we've done it differently because I do things differently now. Most of the programs that I do are all on the weekend. Although I like to be, as I have time, on programs like Jennifer's, because it's just kind of fun to revive, if you will, in my own mind, some of the articulation and the points that I make with people every day. You know, the thing that really is amazing is that the world, not just our country, and it's not just the national politics, but everything is a mess. I think about my city has become, well, it wasn't a city. Well, it was a town until 8 years to 9 years ago, and then we voted it to be a city. And it's in complete chaos because of the same sort of dynamic. Even though there are more Democrats, pretty much everything in town is run by a Democrat. It is a mess because even there's so much infighting with, it doesn't make any difference whether, you know, you look at the Republican Party, the Democratic Party, there's all this infighting. Now you're trying to figure out, are we going to have, if Democrats are going to be elected, are they going to be socialists? Are they going to be communists? And that must be a big thing. That's, if I were doing what you're doing, I'd be hanging my hat on that. And it's, the conversation.
3: It's so crazy. I mean, you probably saw this week the woman who is running for governor in Wisconsin who said she wanted to ban Thanksgiving, or that she, she came out and said, well, no, I love Thanksgiving. I mean, these people, and I think a lot of it has to do with the infection that we've allowed into our schooling, which really does bring in a lot of, I think maybe not the support of America. And look, America is not a perfect country, but certainly I believe capitalism and American values, we need more of them, not less of them. I think we've seen that communism and socialism, they just don't work, and they certainly don't uplift people. They hold people down and give control to the government. But somehow you think the government is the problem, which we all do. There's a group of people who say, well, then, you know, let's just try to double down on that. It just doesn't make any sense. But that seems to be the power of the Democrat Party right now. They're taking in a ton of money. And I would say a lot of that might be coming in from outside sources just specifically to cause more chaos in our country.
2: But that's because they're reacting. A lot of people are reacting to Trump and his mannerisms and his message and the things that he's doing. It's a complete reaction to that sort of thing. But let's save that. Listen to this. There was an edict that came out from a group called Defending Education. Do you know the group?
3: I don't, huh?
2: No. You might look them up because they'd be good guests on your program. So the Framingham Public Schools, Framingham is where I live, and many school districts, not only here in Massachusetts, but in so-called blue states, they have a web page that directs students to outside health care providers that offer access to, quote, medical transition services, including puberty blockers, gender-affirming hormone therapy, and surgical referrals. Does that belong in the public school system? Say what you will about any of those things, but do they belong, do those discussions belong instead of mathematics and science and whatever, STEM and STEAM? This kind of stuff is taking over in many, and it might be that it belongs in a health course, but not even in, it's so controversial. And why do we need it in the public schools? Why not focus
3: on... We don't.
2: I don't think we do either.
3: It's abusive, I think, in some ways. I mean, I think it really is. Pushing that on young people is really... That's a tough one.
2: Yeah, it is. A lot of youngsters have been permanently harmed by these clinics. Okay, so I wanted to get your take on that. I figured you'd agree. Coming up to 28 after the hour here on the Countdown.
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2: Don't stop. Yes, yes, yes. Michael Harrison is not available this weekend, and neither are the folks that work on his staff. So we have brought an enlightened spirit into the program. Somebody who you, if you've been listening to the Talk Radio Countdown Show for a long time, know the voice of Jennifer Horn. If you listen to the Good Day program for a long time, you knew the voice of Jennifer Horn. She does mornings on KRLA in Los Angeles. There I am again. She does mornings. She's the morning, the morning host.
3: I'm the queen of doing mornings, Dougie.
2: Yes, you are. Yes, in many ways, you deserve that crown.
3: No morning will be done without me.
2: Exactly. You should be the Salem instead of Larry O'Connor or O'Donnell or whatever his name is. It's O'Connor who does mornings on Salem on the network, and O'Donnell who does MSNBC, right?
3: That's right. Lawrence O'Donnell on MSNBC, Larry O'Connor on the Salem News Channel. I have to tell you, Larry O'Connor is a buddy of mine. He's pretty fantastic.
2: Yeah. Well, I'm sure that he and you have many things to talk about. I don't know him. I don't think I ever met him, but I've been out of that league for a couple of years, and I'm not up on all that. I think you're higher on the list on talkers of the Hot 100 than I am at this point, and you certainly deserve to be.
3: I don't know about that. You know what? I think you need the Walk of Fame is what you need.
2: Well,
3: you could do that, the Talkers Walk of Fame. Let's get Harrison on the line.
2: Right, exactly. All right. Anyway, the couple of other controversies.
3: The Dial of Fame, Doug. That's it. We just came up with it. We need the Dial of Fame. Forget the walk. We need a radio
2: the dial.
3: Of
2: fame. Okay, let's do that. Yep, we'll build a new radio for it. Okay.
3: I like it.
2: The president signed a couple of executive orders this week that will restrict automatic citizenship to children born in the U.S. What is that all about? I mean, we did have that whole business. Remember the Chinese? You and I remember talking about this a number of times.
3: I'm glad you remember that, because that's really what this is all about. It's called birther tourism.
2: Yep.
3: And the reason that it's a hot button for me is that the hot spot, ground zero for it, happens about 10 miles away from where I live and where I work in the San Gabriel Valley in California. This has become like the place where people from China come, and they will come maybe when they're 6 months pregnant. Women will come, and they will go to Disneyland. They'll go to the beach. They'll go to the Santa Monica Pier. They'll see the sights. They'll be put up in a hotel. And then when the time comes, they will have their baby here, and then they'll go back home to China, and their child will have American citizenship. And the reason that that's problematic, well, other than just the obvious of gaming the system. Other than the duh, I mean, what's happening right now is that this has been going on for such a long time that you have tens of thousands of Chinese boys who are now coming of age, military age in China, who now have American citizenship. So let that sink in for a second. If we believe that China is telling us, or if we believe what they say, which is that they want to eat America's lunch, and you've heard people from China say they want to colonize America, the fear is that now you have military age men who really don't have control over their own life when you live in a communist country like China, that have easy access to our country because they're citizens. And from a national security perspective, that's pretty frightening. Now, I'm not saying that happens today or it happens tomorrow, but why are we setting ourselves up on a system where something like that could happen and be a threat to our homeland.
2: Ridiculous. Absolutely ridiculous. All right. Another item here on the talkers list for this week. By the way, the list is always published at talkers.com. The situation with Dr. Fauci. I remember him, the head of the National Institute of Allergy and Infectious Diseases, highest paid public servant in the country's history. Been there a long time.
3: Man, Doug. Don't forget that.
2: I didn't remember.
3: Remember, people named him the sexiest man alive?
2: I think I did once. Yeah, I do remember that. I did remember it once. Anyway, so he's in contempt of Congress. Ron Paul, who's a senator from Kentucky, along with Mitch McConnell, who is apparently still alive, although people are surprised to find that out. Different subject. The essence of him being before Congress, he knew he was going to get what he was prepared to do nothing and say, I'm pleading the fifth. Although it's hard to understand how that actually applies. And I think that's what the contempt citation is all about, right? He was given, wasn't he given a pardon for all of that stuff already?
3: He was given a blanket pardon from Joe Biden's auto pen before actually the last day that Biden was in office. And so the argument is if you have protection under that pardon, then you owe the American people the truth. You owe. And truly, he does. I don't care where you are on the COVID issue. I don't care if you've changed, you've not. Look, that was something that was so impactful to so many children, to so many of us. People died by themselves.
2: It goes back to the thing we were just talking about with the Chinese. This was a wholly produced subsidiary of the Chinese government. This thing was let out of that Wuhan, that laboratory on purpose. It killed more. And the money came, the money for the research came from us. Again, another like, hello, are you, is anybody home here? Anybody watching the store?
3: The thing that is so frustrating, and this is another one of those issues that I hate that it gets political because it really is bipartisan. Under Obama, Obama found out about Fauci's gain of function research and said, you have to stop. It's too dangerous. Fauci didn't listen to President Obama, who is so wildly popular still, and he didn't listen to him. And he found an underhanded way to continue to fund that research because he didn't want to give it up. And then lo and behold, what happens? It gets leaked out of a lab, whether that was intentional or it was accidental. It certainly wasn't a wet market. Makes everybody sick. China benefits from it by selling PPE and all of this stuff to all of these other countries to get their 5G into the other nations that didn't have it. And here we are. We closed everything down. He owes us an explanation. And so he right now probably didn't want to speak because he's going to be under investigation by state attorneys general. And he's also going to be facing some civil trials. So he's in a kind of a conundrum. And he's now going to be held in contempt of Congress. And he's got to face all of these lawsuits. And what makes the matter worse is that this week we found out not only do we have his diary, which was really embarrassing, making him look like he really enjoyed the fame, but we also have his cell phone. So we know exactly what he knew and what he told the people and how he tried to influence governors. And I think he's going to be facing some trouble at the state level, to be sure.
2: Well, it's one of those things, again, we are not watching the hen house and the hens are all over the place. And there's a lot of cackling going on. And it's on the other side of the border. These people are laughing at us because we don't have control of our own country. 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Back with Jennifer Horn from KRLA in Los Angeles doing the countdown with me this week as we relive some of those exciting days of yesteryear when she was on with us every week doing it because she was part of the DJV program, which was the Good Day program in disguise because I had 3 weeks. Can you imagine how in the world I survived that all those years with 3 women? Not one, just Jennifer who started it. Not two. Victoria Keelan, and then there was Jay Kirshner. All 3 of them lovely. They were all fabulous. They held my feet to the fire. And that's kind of what we ought to be doing with politicians these days. But we seem not to be able to do that. Mitch McConnell, that's the biggest, that's most ridiculous reality. And some of these other people that just don't show up. And the way that congressmen and senators, but now it seems more congressmen, are taking advantage. What I thought about Marjorie Taylor Greene? We always had a chuckle or two about her when you and I were together.
3: I just thought of you. She got married, and I thought maybe you might be heartbroken.
2: No. I wonder about that guy. So she and, what's his face, Taylor Trevor, whatever is the guy that I never liked. What's the kid's name that was a goofball on Fox? And I remember you and I argued about him. You thought he was
3: Craig
2: wonderful.
3: Gowdy?
2: No. He's gonzo now. I can't.
3: Are you talking about Matt Gaetz?
2: No, I'm talking about. Well, that's another one. No, this guy is a radio person. He's been on television. He's forever been seen, and he's now become a naysayer. He
3: Tucker Carlson.
2: Tucker Carlson. Thank you. I don't know why his name escaped me.
3: Like playing the pyramid.
2: But you and I used to talk about it, and I thought he was a dummy then, and I still think he's a dummy. But I don't think that Green is. And so the two of them went public this week with their idea to form a new sort of party that brought in all of the valuable assets of the MAGA crowd without the influx of nonsense from Trump. What would you do if they started a third party and all of the things that they talked about were the things you supported, but it didn't include Donald Trump? What would you think of that?
3: Well, I think, first of all, I don't really care much about the party. I mean, I don't know how a third party does. It's not, you know, it's been tried before. It doesn't do very well. I think there's room for more parties, certainly. Mm-hmm. But I'm about candidates. You know, if a candidate speaks to me and if a candidate connects with me, that's who I'm going to vote for. So it would really depend on who they put up to say that the MAGA movement was birthed under Trump. So I think it's hard to take the MAGA movement. I think they're going to have to get creative and come up with something of their own if they want to be successful, because truly, as much as, yes, there are some splits, President Trump still has about a 90% approval rating with the Republican Party. You know, they're going to have to come up with something a little more unique than just co-opting something that's already been done.
2: Right. Yeah, I think that's also true. And you're right about the fact that third parties have always had a tough time. I don't know. We back to Iran and what the talks are going to come down to. Looks like we've got the Straits of Hormuz, which is really the whole sticking point. And what are you going to do with all that stuff? And what are you going to do with the price of oil? It's back to the results of the primaries this past week indicate that there's a crack in the support where Trump endorsed some folks and they didn't do too well. It'll be interesting to see how that all shakes out. One of the things that I wish we could do more often is be together on the radio. So we'll have to plot and figure out how we can do that. Jennifer Horn, mornings on KRLA in Los Angeles here on this week's Talk Radio Countdown Show. Thank you, my dear.
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2: And so it does on great radio stations like KCLV in Clovis, New Mexico, and KJJJ in Laughlin, Nevada. Great call it is KJJJ. All right, here we are. I'm Doug Steffen with my friend Stephen J.J. Wiseman talking about the legal aspects of some of the items that are in the top 10 story list published every week. It's not the same list every week, obviously, although lately it doesn't change a lot because it's the same people and the same controversies and discussions. Stephen is our legal expert, so I want to talk. Most everybody wants to talk. Well, we all want to talk. What are we going to talk about? How about we talk about Dr. Anthony Fauci? Here's a guy that was given a pardon, and yet he claims the Fifth. So if nothing else, those of us who suspected long ago that the virus was originating in this Wuhan laboratory, and he was told by Joe Biden not to fund it, or was it Obama? It was Obama who was president then. Don't fund it. He funded it anyway with federal money, and now he's on the hot seat. So why would he plead the Fifth? What's he got to hide if he's got a pardon? How does that work?
3: Well, you start off with Rand Paul, who was really behind having the hearing as chairman of the committee, has long been a critic of Fauci and has said specifically he should be in prison. So regardless of whether you know what he did or didn't do, when it comes to him testifying, he knows it's going to be the equivalent of like a grand jury. And the pardon that he got was for a specific period of time. So I think what his lawyers were concerned with was him being asked questions where if he gave an answer that was considered evasive, that he might be charged with perjury. It didn't help things that they evicted his lawyer from the hearing. Frankly, I think what you're going to find is that he's not going to be held in contempt. This goes now to a judge to determine. And there were there are sufficient reasons on a legal basis to indicate that he could have been in jeopardy and therefore was properly invoking the Fifth. Now, if what they're really interested in is finding out, as you're suggesting, what was where did it originate, COVID, and what was Dr. Fauci's role in that, or cover up, or whatever, which are legitimate questions. They should have and could have given him immunity or limited immunity, and then he would not be able to plead the Fifth. So it's kind of legal niceties, but I think as far as getting to the truth of the matter, this is not going to help, and I do think that they should have just given him some form of immunity to find out what really was going on.
2: Okay, next item of interest here is the guy arrested at the Trump golf course. What kind of penalties are involved in something like that? It depends, I guess, what they charge him with and where he goes to court. But
3: yeah, and here, no puns intended. They certainly can trump up the charges, and then you start adding charges upon adding charges. It's like that the guy Mangione, who is on trial for murder of the healthcare CEO in New York. He's being charged there. He's also being charged federally, but he's being charged federally for stalking. So it's the same acts, actually, but they pile the charges on. And so here again, they can. There are a number of charges that they could add up, and certainly he could be looking at a very, very significant prison sentence.
2: Speaking of charges, Max Miller, 30 seconds on him and what he's been charged with.
3: It goes back to divorce. He's been accused by his ex-wife of abuse of him and his daughter. actually, his defenses haven't been pretty good. The only thing with Max Miller is he actually is sponsoring a great law in Congress that would help victims of scams who have had all kinds of terrible income tax ramifications. But he's going to be toast.
2: Tripping on himself, as it were. Stephen J.J. Yeah. Wiseman with his legal expertise here on this week's Talk Radio Countdown Show.
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12: From ABC News, I'm Brian Clark. There's new uncertainty in the Middle East as Israel's Prime Minister Benjamin Netanyahu said he and the country reject President Trump's 15-point plan for peace in Gaza. He says Israel will not withdraw any troops until Hamas fully disarms. As for Iran,
13: during an interview this weekend with Fox News, Vice President Vance said that progress was being made, but that the conflict with Iran is far from over. And all of this comes as the U.S. and other parts of the world are seeing higher fuel prices because of the crisis in the Strait. And right now, there is still no deal that would guarantee the safe reopening of that critical waterway.
12: Iran says it will not negotiate with the U.S. until the U.S., quote, corrects its behavior. Another day of searing temperatures expected in the West, and those hot temperatures have fueled wildfires. Those fires have been deadly for some first responders, as ABC's Samara Theodore explains.
14: In Utah, new details from a crash involving this helicopter. The two pilots aboard fighting a massive 174-square-mile wildfire, now confirmed dead. Authorities say the helicopter was in the area with steep terrain when it crashed, igniting another fire that spread into the existing wildfire.
12: One of the largest fires in the West right now, the so-called Bug Fire. It's more than 6,000 acres near Reno, Nevada. Former President Biden's son gave an update on his father's health 1 year after the 46th president announced he had been diagnosed with metastatic prostate cancer.
15: In an interview with the BBC, Hunter Biden says his father's prostate cancer, which had spread to his bones, has now gone further. Hunter Biden says his father's cancer is now very painful and very debilitating, but he says the 83-year-old former president is still out there doing his thing. Asked about this, Biden's office declined to comment.
12: To ABC, Stephen Portnoy, nobody won the massive Powerball jackpot, so Monday's jackpot's now worth $905 million. 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
0: The founder of Flock Cameras says his surveillance company helps fight crime, but some police officers in Savannah, Georgia are on leave because of how they use the technology. ABC's Olivia Rubin says that's also ignited bigger questions.
21: The employees allegedly using the system to make personal searches involving family and acquaintances. The high-tech AI-powered cameras read license plates and store that data for police departments to use. Over 120,000 deployed nationwide to help fight crime. They're on streetlights, bridges, and highways.
0: The New York State Police says the search has been completed for a man who's suspected of killing his father and then setting his home on fire to cover his crime. Thomas Ryan had been considered armed and dangerous after the killing on Thursday. He's now in custody. New York City's followed many others in notifying Haitian workers that they can no longer work.
22: Some 350,000 Haitian immigrants nationwide, many fleeing natural disasters, rampant crime, and extreme poverty, lost their temporary protected status because of President Trump and a subsequent ruling by the Supreme Court. Now they're losing their work permits. New York City Mayor Zoran Mamdani telling the New York Times his government had no choice but to end work authorization for those Haitians who've come to call New York home. At last count, 250,000 were living in the city. Sherry Preston, ABC News, New York.
0: Brian Clark, ABC News.
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26: Thousands of Connecticut residents were without power following thunderstorms that brought heavy rain and strong winds across the state. More than 21,000 customers were without power yesterday. As of this morning, about 500 outages remained statewide. Utility crews are working to restore service, and residents are being urged to use caution around downed power lines and debris. Governor Ned Lamont is calling for a review of the safety cameras and license plate readers being used across the state. Lamont has asked the State Police Council to develop guidance on privacy, including how data collected by the devices can be stored, accessed, and shared. He has urged towns to pause the installation of any new cameras or license plate readers until that guidance is in place. Public meetings are being planned in Bridgeport to discuss the proposed return of a restored Christopher Columbus statue to Seaside Park. The statue was removed 6 years ago, but plans to put it back ahead of Columbus Day have sparked opposition from local officials and residents who say the community was not consulted. And Fairfield Public Schools have banned e-bikes and e-scooters on school property for anyone under 16 who does not have a driver's license. The move comes as hospitals report a rise in e-bike-related injuries. St. Vincent's Medical Center says their doctors have treated more patients for e-bike injuries than motorcycle injuries this year. Health experts urge riders of all ages to wear a helmet and practice safe riding habits. With WICC News, I'm Rebecca Horton.
11: 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Weather update.
27: Today will be sunny and hot, but less humid by afternoon, near 90. Tonight mainly clear in the mid-60s. Monday, sunny and hot with a late-day shower or thunderstorm, near 90. I'm meteorologist Paul Piorek on WICC.
11: 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The opinions expressed are solely those of the sponsor and does not necessarily reflect the views of WICC, Connoisseur Media, or its advertisers. Now it's time to find out what's growing in Ganem's garden. Here's Lee Ganem, the garden guy, from Ganem's Garden Center, Kings Highway Cutoff, Fairfield, on WICC 600.
1: Well, good morning. It must be August. Hot, hazy, and humid. This is the forecast we've been having, and we're going to have it for a while, looks like, with a lot of humidity. You can tell early in the morning if you get up, you get all that dew. That dew is great for your lawns. I mean, nobody's lawns look terrible at all. And everybody is just cutting away. There's no delay in cutting lawns this year, for sure. But it's just going to be one of those years where we're going to stock up on a lot of water, hopefully, and hopefully we'll maintain, even though we have to put up with some of these thunderstorms, and they're very damaging in a lot of ways, but that's the way Mother Nature takes care of us. So we're taking your calls, 203-333-WICC, 203-333-9422. The phone lines are open. Miss Rebecca is here with me this morning. So good morning, Miss Rebecca. This is the Voice of Gardening on the Voice of Connecticut, and this month features a lot of things in the sky. If you want to look up at the sky, we have all these things going on, meteor showers, planetary alignments, eclipses. Oh, my Lord, it's a typical August, and I think a lot of the sunspots have been interrupting a lot of our internet and also our phones. Everybody's complaining about their dropped calls, and we had a burnout at the store where the printer actually, because of the brownouts in the area, and people really don't notice them because you're not constantly on a computer or a printer, but when you go to do something, all of a sudden, boom. And I learned something new yesterday from our lady Eva from Austin's office, that we need to use heavier paper during the high humidity, and I never knew that. So I know we all go for the more or less expensive paper, 20-pound, but a 24-pound will make a big difference, and so we will go by her recommendation. The meteor showers, August 12th to 13th, is the Poseidon meteor showers. The annual spectacular display of shooting stars will be very obvious. Of course, we seem to get cloudy nights when we have all these wonderful things going on in the sky, and we missed the last moon, of course, and we caught a lot of different things that are going on, but you have a lot of Venus and Jupiter will be very bright, and you'll be able to see them close together in the evening sky around the middle of August. And then we have an eclipse coming up, but we're not going to be able to see it. It's going to be a big eclipse on the North Pole, and this one goes, believe it or not, goes from north to south versus most of the rotation of the Earth, of course, is east to west. But this particular eclipse will overshadow any other ones. It's once in a lifetime, they're saying, the celestial guide, because it's at the North Pole, and of course, none of us are close to the North Pole. But by the time that the sun sets, by the time the sun rises, and it won't set, it'll just rise again, and the moon will be darkened. So it's going to be something to see, and I'm sure there'll be plenty of video from somebody in the NASA situation or observations to see how this actually is going to work. So we'll have to wait and see. Looking around town, the fruit trees are just loaded with fruits, and especially the apples and the peaches weren't so bad. They are coming along just beautifully. And if you look at the different evergreens, they're loaded up with berries too. The juniper and the pines, they're all producing tons and tons of fruiting. And that's due to the heat, I believe. And it's even a cycle sometimes that happens. But we were so concerned about the possible late frost in the spring with the apple blossoms and everything else. And the only areas that really got hurt were upstate New York. It seems like Connecticut escaped everything, and it's going to be a plentiful harvest. In fact, probably a lot of smaller fruit than normal, and of course, unless they thin them. And thinning fruits, of course, on a fruit tree is beneficial if you want larger fruit. If you want just lots of fruit, just leave them alone. And sometimes the trees can't take all of the production, and this is where you get broken branches. So be careful if you're out there and you have peaches and apples and they're kind of really straining. Go out in the woods and get yourself a nice big stick with a Y and just prop them up or tie them to the main stem, or add some tomato stakes or something to hold them up a little bit. and you will benefit. Otherwise, you're going to lose a whole branch, and that kind of sets you back a few years. So you really don't want to do that. Of course, the lack of female flowers on cucumbers and tomatoes is because

0: kind of a phenomena of something with nature. And of course, peppers, everywhere I've seen peppers, they're just thriving. And this is a very unusual year, but there's an explanation because the heat and peppers go well together, especially the hot peppers. So you just need to pick them. Keep picking your produce this way here. The plants will not give up. When you stop picking a certain, any of the fruits, really, in the annual fruit section of the Solanaceae, then the plant says, well, we've given enough, and that's it. We're done for the year. So make sure you keep picking them. And if you have varmints out there picking away at them, pick them early. Pick them on the turn. Let them ripen on your windowsill or in paper bags with an apple or a banana. Either way, whichever fruit you prefer. So we'll be back right after these messages.
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4: And we're back. We're taking your phone calls, 203-333-WICC, 333-9422, and the phone lines are open. And what a beautiful day. Even yesterday, I know it was 95, but they had a nice breeze. The day before probably was the hottest and most humid in my estimation. Everybody was just kind of wept over from all the heaviness of the heat. It's just unbelievable. But this is August. August in Connecticut, you get this type of weather, and we learn to live with it. So the things that bother me driving around town are invasive plants in hedges, like privet hedges or yews, and a number of specimen plants that are around, or mature plants, and the seeds from a tree will just kind of infiltrate and start growing. And if you don't really get a handle on them, they can take over and really take over and outdistance the plant that you really want. So keep those trees and young saplings out of those hedges if you can, especially poison ivy, especially bindweed, which is a wild morning glory. There's a number of weeds out there that if you don't control them now, they're going to take off. And don't forget to pull that fallopia. That is the most invasive. In my estimation, it's everywhere. It's alongside the roads. It's in fields. It's in front of the parking lots. Wherever there's some heat, you'll find the fallopia. So do try to get them under control if you can. And this way here, you'll thank me down the road. The one day of effort that you put in to knock out or cut out and keeping those plants cut to the ground, regressing them from growing, sometimes is the best control. We've done that with bamboo and poison ivy over the years, and now all of a sudden English ivy gets thrown in the mix with the invasive plants. So control would be the very best. Of course, you're not going to get any type of reaction from English ivy. It's just very invasive, and so is bittersweet. I mean, we have so many natural enemies out there that it's just incredible. So let's go right to the phone. Good morning. You're on the air with that garden guy.
5: Good morning, garden guru.
4: There you are. We were just talking about you. Your buddy up here

0: Mr. Twin Painting Company from, where is he from? I forgot what town he told me he's from, but right. I'll remember it.
1: Well, we're going to have to all get together and go to one of your super pizza joints.
0: Oh, he's dying to meet you. Why can't I just had a long talk with him yesterday, and we were talking about you.
1: That's very funny.
0: Yeah. So what's up today?
1: All right. So heat kind of question. What's the best time of day to spray my roses and a couple of other things with fungicide? Should I do it early in the morning or late in the day? I assume that when it gets up to 90 degrees, I'm going to burn something if I don't do it at the right time.
0: Well, I would always recommend early in the morning because it's cooler. But, you know, even this morning at 8 o'clock, it was 80 degrees up here, but that's not too bad. But,
1: no, it's 83 down here.
0: Yep, so, that's still the very best time, early in the morning if you can.
1: Okay, that's easy enough. The other question is this. So in my non-very well-kept backyard lawn, I'm seeing a lot more crabgrass. The crabgrass is loving the heat, which, by the way, I'm always amazed. Regular grass is so persnickety about weather. Weeds, they'll grow under any circumstance.
0: Yes, that's why we call them weeds.
1: I think you should write a paper about that.
0: Yeah.
1: Anyway, my question is this. So if I were to put down crabgrass killer, will that also kill my clover, which I really like?
0: It should. That's the problem with those germination. Because they don't specify clover, because they all contain the same type of chemical that knocks them out. In fact, I just noticed that we had a customer come in the other day looking for Roundup, and I said, yeah, we have it. No, this is not the one I want. I want the old one, the glyphosate. I said, what are you talking about? And I didn't even notice that they changed the label. Bayer changed the label, and they actually added paraquat, which was something that was deadly over the years that nobody ever used except the people that were somewhat educated, and that was a complete kill. So the whole complexity of the chemicals has changed, though. That's the change there. But yeah, crabgrass controls, and this is a great time actually, because those all work with the heat versus the cool weather weeds that work with the early weed killers.
1: Right. So you're
0: going to sacrifice some of the clover, but you could always put the clover back in the fall.
1: Yeah, that's true. That's a good point. But boy, paraquat, boy, talk about jumping from into the fire, geez.
0: Yeah, that was crazy. Used a lot in farming in the 50s and 60s to control roadside weeds, and it was deadly. I mean, you a tablespoon of that and you're done. So, I can't believe that a big company like that would do this to us as a retailer. So we're very cautious of what we're recommending right now.
1: Can't blame you.
0: Nope.
1: Well, all right, my friend, listen, have a great day and stay cool and... thanks, as always, for great advice.
0: Well, thanks for calling in. Have a great day.
1: You too. Bye.
0: Bye-bye. All right. I had some thoughts the other day about different things that are very essential to a lot of different cultures. And the Lebanese culture or the Middle Eastern culture and even the Italian culture is a heavy user of pinoli nuts. And I did some research, and of course, all over Lebanon, for some reason, the government has planted these pinoli nut trees, and it's a specific variety, Pinus pinola. There are 20 different species, and that is the fattest one, the one that they get the most weight out of, and it actually is the tastiest one. But until you delve into it to see how it actually grows, it's a long-term crop. It may take 10 to 20 years before you start to see a harvest, and ironically, the trees are planted just like any other pine tree, as a small tree, and they start to elevate up to 20, 30, 40 feet in the air before they start to mature out like a big mushroom cloud. And like I said, it takes 10 to 20 years to get a fruit set or a cone set on them. And then the cones are picked when they're green, and it's very labor-intensive, whether they use people to climb up the trees or hopefully that, a couple of storms will knock them off and you won't have to climb, but they usually use high lifts, but they have mike everywhere. There's a whole forest of them, and it's like using maple trees here in the States. They put in pinoli pines, and the government owns all of them, and they get all the benefits of them. Right now, the market on pinole nuts is around $100 a kilo, which is $50 a pound. That's a lot of money. That's why your pinole nuts are so expensive, and hardly from the Middle East. A lot of them are cheaper, and they are grown in China and Italy. And you can tell by the shape and the size of the pinole nuts and the effort that goes into making them what they are in a finished package is interesting. Because first they heat them up or they crack them so they pop out. They don't come out white. They come out with a shell like any other type of nut, and you have to take the shell off, and that's where all the expense runs into. And people have learned to live without them. In Lebanon, they use walnuts instead of pinole nuts in a lot of cooking, but there's just some places where some recipes you just have to use them, so they just use less of them. But I just thought it was kind of interesting. It's like, you know, planting a tree and have to wait 20 years to get any type of production is just a very patient factor that you must have. So speaking of problems in the lawns, and the only problem with the lawns that I can see right now might be some grub control or grub damage starting up a little bit. And it can be very confusing with drought situations. And if it's with this rain, I don't think it's a drought situation. It's more the activity of grubs under the soil. Keep in mind that grubs are under the soil 11 months of the year, so they're in their infancy right now in their first tristar, meaning the three stages. And the more grass roots that they eat, the larger they get. And by the time September, October comes, they've really chewed away at your lawn. And you go to rake your leaves, and all of a sudden your grass comes up just like somebody cut all the roots off. Well, they did, and that's the grub. So the best control at this time of the year, if you see them for any reason or you think you might have them, and with this these thunderstorms rolling through and dumping a half to an inch of rain or inch and a half or two, the best time to put down the dioxide before a storm, and that'll wash it in. And to go back just a minute on crabgrass control, we all followed the rules, and all of a sudden we had that heat wave for a while. We had that moisture early in the season, and then you got the moisture again. And what happens is that chemical that we put down actually starts to work its way through, which is why the crabgrass escapes. Secondly, we always recommend a second dose of crabgrass control 8 weeks after the first one. So that would have helped if we had hindsight, of course, and put it down at that point as second application. But now it's time for post-emergent, like we talked about, and be cautious how you use it, but do it when you can. Let's go right to the phone. Good morning. You're on the air with that garden guy.
2: Yes, good morning. A question. I grow cantaloupe every year. I picked the packet. I didn't read it carefully, and it said Crenshaw melon. When do I know these are ripe? I have a ton in my garden now.
0: Well, Crenshaws are the king of melons. You don't even see them in the stores anymore. Probably the sweetest melon you'll ever grow. You look at the stem on them. When the stem starts to pull away a little bit, it's called a half slip. If you leave them on, then you get the full slip. The full slip will be the riper. And then don't eat them right away. Let them sit another week or so. Even if they start to spot a little bit like they're going to rot, those were the very best ones to eat. In fact,
2: I got a ton of them.
0: Yeah, do you? God bless you. Where's your house? Yeah. We're coming over for a party.
2: right on the Milford West Haven line.
0: Really? Wow, I'm proud of you. This is a good year for them, I guess. Yeah. Well, years ago, we had a grocery store in downtown Fairfield, Mercurio's. They were there for 100 years. And Mrs. Mercurio, I used to go when I used to sell them watermelons, and she always had a Crenshaw on the top of her file cabinet, and it would have little brown spots on it. And I go, Mrs., when are you going to eat this? She's not ripe yet. So you got to know when they're ripe. Yeah, the longer you wait, the better off you are.
2: Yeah, they turn yellowish, maybe?
0: Yep, they turn golden, actually. If you grew Crenshaws.
2: They're dark green now.
0: Yes, they are, but you're a ways off. I wouldn't imagine you could pull them until probably even closer to September. What I would do would be to put some type of cushion underneath them to keep the bugs from getting there. So that if they start rotting, you don't get the worms in them, and you get insects. Yep. They get in there, ants get in there. And as soon as you start to see some ant activity, then you know they're probably ripe.
2: Okay, I have them on mulching hay. I always put mulching hay.
0: Yeah, but I would I would take a margarine container upside down, raise them off the ground.
2: Oh, okay.
0: Yep, this way here you give them a little bit of space between the ground and the fruit itself. Or even in Japan, they hang them. They put sticks in the ground. Hang them in like a noose. Okay. Yep, you could try that too.
2: Wow.
0: God bless.
2: Thank you. One more quick question. I missed the crabgrass segment.
0: Yep.
2: What's the best spray, hose end sprayer, killer, or control I can use?
0: Right now, the Bayer product is the very best. It's a lawn, weed, and crabgrass control with the ready to spray. Yeah. Do it in the middle of the day when it's hot and dry. If you can, it'll work much quicker.
2: All right, because I tried the Ortho and the other one, Spectracide.
0: Bayer's still got the market on them, even though they got a bad name with Roundup. They still have the best crabgrass control ingredients.
2: Is that the same as BioAdvance?
0: BioAdvance is their label, but the lawn, weed, and crabgrass control is the one you want to get.
2: That's great. I appreciate it. Thank you.
0: You're welcome. And we'll be back right after these messages.
3: Let's be real. With Trump in the White House, times have been tough. But in Connecticut, thankfully, we've had a governor who put his foot down and protected us from the chaos. When Donald Trump cut health coverage, Lamont capped insulin costs, canceled medical debt for working people, and restored the health care funding our families depend on. Now he's working towards universal health care. While ICE creates chaos nationwide, Governor Lamont's passed laws banning ICE from our schools and places of worship.
4: ICE, go home. We're keeping Connecticut safe without you.
3: And as Trump cut taxes for billionaires, Governor Lamont's cutting taxes for the middle class, with new plans to make sure big corporations pay their fair share.
4: And we're trying to make life a little less expensive for working families in the middle class.
3: With Trump in the White House, we need a governor with the experience and the backbone to fight back. That's Ned Lamont.
5: I'm Ned Lamont, candidate for governor, and I approve this message.
3: Paid for by Ned for CT. Approved by Ned Lamont.
6: 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Here's Lee Ganem, the garden guy, from Ganem's Garden Center, Kings Highway Cutoff, Fairfield, on WICC 600.
0: And we're back. We're taking your calls. 203-333-WICC, 333-9422. The phone lines are open. It's been an exciting summer. Not the summer that we expected. We thought it would be a much hotter, drier summer. It is hot. But it's been surprisingly moist enough that we don't have a lot of concerns with drought. So, but we'll see what happens the rest of the month. Once we start getting into September, then we have to worry about things because that's when the lawn renovations and, of course, the heavier planting season. Well, you could plant now anyway. This is a great time to plant. And if you're looking for summer perennials, my Lord, this is the year. Everything is like in bloom. I mean, the list is endless. And of course, we have all the natives and we have the cultivars, and everything looks like it's like an oasis in the desert. So, but it's just been a wonderful growth effort by our growers. They're getting better and better. And the one in particular is Pride's Corner Farm up in Lebanon, which I was asked to do a speech the other day, keynote speech about my experience in the business. And Scott down at Pinewood Perennials on the island. And speaking of the island, the town that our boy was from there, Larry, this Williston, Long Island. So that's where he grew up and came here in 1969. So Steve and his brother and the family, they've been around here for a long time. Great people and big Long Island fans. So let's go right to the phone. Good morning. You're on the air with that garden guy.
7: Yes, good morning, Lee. I have a question in reference to a bamboo. Can I trim the top of them? Can I take a third off the top of bamboo without killing the stalk?
0: Oh, you'll never kill that thing. You can cut it back as much as you want. How tall is it now?
7: Well, about 15 feet.
0: Oh, yeah, I would. Yeah, well, you can't hurt it any by cutting it back. I'd take no more than a third. That's just a rule in most things like that. So.
7: Yeah, yeah. But I won't kill that particular stalk.
0: You'll never kill that thing. It's an outlive you.
7: Yeah. Well, I got a lot of dead stalks in between the good stalks. Can I pull them out and give it?
0: Sure, you can use them. I mean, they never rot. They normally just get hard. You can use them for steaks.
7: Yes, I do.
0: Yeah,
7: I know.
0: Yeah.
7: But I thought maybe they drew away the strength.
0: No, good
7: plant.
0: Lord, no. Nope. Nope.
7: No, no.
0: Nope. If everything grew like bamboo, the world would be inundated with vegetation.
7: Yes, yes, yeah. One other question, if I may.
0: Okay.
7: Arborvitae, is it?
0: Arborvitae, yep.
7: Green Giant?
0: Uh-huh.
7: Can that be trimmed down a third also?
0: You should have done it earlier in the season. I think we recommended it way back in March, so you don't lose the growth. If you do it now, you'll start to get new growth that may not harden off before the end of the year. So I would, if you want to do anything, if it really needs it, I would wait till November or December when it gets cold again and it starts to be dormant. That's the time. That's the time we harvest those types of greens for Christmas decoration stuff around the second week of November.
7: Mm-hmm. Okay, very good. I'll
0: All right.
7: That down.
0: All right.
7: Appreciate it. Thank you very
0: You're
7: much.
0: You're welcome.
7: Have a good day.
0: All right, speaking of pruning, we're coming up on a crucial date that always sticks in my mind, which is August 15th, and that is pretty much the cutoff for cutting back hydrangea macrophylla or any of the oak leaf varieties that set buds the year before, because they actually do start setting buds for next year after that date. So you really don't want to knock off an awful lot. If you have to do any corrective pruning, that would be the timeline. Don't go any further than that. You go further than that, you're not going to have many buds next year. You'll be disappointed. So there's a timeline for everything in our business, and especially this year has been spectacular with the blues and the purples and even the whites. I mean, they've just been wonderful. And the PGs are just in full bloom everywhere. So it's going to be a great, great August, September for hydrangeas. And we'll talk about drying them later on. But right now they're in full bloom in the white, and they'll start changing colors pretty soon. And you know what's really spectacular are the limelights, which is that limey-looking one that doesn't really churn a lot of colors. But, boy, spectacular lime green. So let's go right to the phones. Good morning. You're on the air with that garden guy.
8: Good morning, Lee.
0: Good morning.
8: Hello. Hey, I have a question. I heard you talk about herbs, and you need to cut the flowers off before you harvest them.
0: Right.
8: But I'm growing tulsi, holy basil. And do I treat them like I treat them as an herb, cut the flower stalks off?
0: Oh, sure. You don't want the flowers unless you want to save the seeds.
8: No, I just want to grow. I'm growing it for tea.
0: Yeah, but you want to take the flowers off. You want the energy to go to leaves, because the leaves is what you're using.
8: Okay. All right. That's all I want to know. Thank you very much.
0: You're welcome. Have a good day.
8: All right. Keep the AC on.
0: Thanks. Bye.
8: Bye-bye.
0: Bye. Good morning. You're on the air with that garden guy.
9: Good morning, Mr. Plant Manager. How are you?
0: I'm fine. How are you?
9: I'm good, thanks. Hey, question for you about a yellow squash plant. Over the course of probably 3 or 4 days, the plant just completely collapsed. Now, I know it's not totally abnormal for squash plants to do that, but what's the cause on that?
0: Well, if you look down near the stem, they get those squash borers, which is a hole in the thick stems that may have gotten by you. And if you go down and see a hole in there, you take a penknife and go in there and make a slice like a surgeon and dig out that grub that's in there. It's about an inch and a half long. And then cover that area with some soil. They should come back.
9: Okay.
0: And the second thing you could do is put more seeds in now for a second crop, and you'll alleviate that whole situation once you get past July 15th.
9: Yeah, okay, good thinking on that. Another question about a thyme plant that I transplanted. It had been in a garden, was doing well, over several years. It would overwinter fine, and I just transplanted that into a pot, and it's also just completely died.
0: Well, I would cut it all back, use the thyme, because that's what you want it for anyway.
9: Sure.
0: And then see if it, don't water it a lot, see if it comes back on its own. Otherwise, either get another plant or take some of the seeds and start seeds.
9: Okay, great.
0: All right. Thank you. All right, my friend. Thank you. Have a great day.
9: Bye now.
0: Bye-bye. Okay, what's picking? Everybody's picking everything everywhere. So, we have our favorite farms. Actually, Saturday was Easton Farm Day, Farm Tour Day, and Sadly, there was a problem over at Gilberti's in Easton. They must have had a wind shear come through and knocked down a big old oak tree there up, and they had a little damage on the greenhouse. Nobody got hurt, and this morning they posted that they'll be fine. And of course, Sal is a very old friend of mine. He's got to be in there, his late 80s, and how this man gets up every day and goes to work. That's his lifestyle, and you can't change that. That company's over 100 years old, and unfortunately, they had a little bit of damage, but everybody had damage from those wind shears that come through. These thunderstorms seem to be getting more vicious. And the other night, I'm house sitting in my daughter's house in Trumbull, and a crack of lightning or of thunder came through that shook the house. I couldn't believe it. And she's got three pups, and they all just sat there and looked at me like, "What's wrong with you?" But I jumped. So, you know, when that doesn't come, and there's no real advance warning, but there was a lot of power outages and there's a lot of damage around. So this is part of our world today. So let's go right to the phone. Good morning. You're on the air with that garden guy.
10: Good morning, Lee. It's Joy.
0: Good morning, Miss Joy. How are you?
10: I'm doing good. I'm doing good. Thanks. I have a Blue Hill sage planted in a pot.
0: Okay.
10: On the deck, and it's doing beautifully. First question is, should it be trimmed?
0: After the flowers are done, yes, you take the flowers down, and you might get a second bloom in a month or so.
10: Oh, okay.
0: Because most of the sages are actually a very late season California plant. They bloom in the fall. They don't usually bloom a lot here in the spring. We have newer varieties, but the Blue Hills is one of the ones that grow from seed, yes.
10: Okay, and now when it's finished blooming and I trim it and all, should I leave it in the pot?
0: Yeah, don't disturb it now. If you're going to put it in the pot, I'm sorry, if you're going to winter it over, I would recommend you put it in the ground in October, but right for now, leave it be.
10: And can it be left in the pot even after the winter?
0: It's borderline. It's a 50-50 chance. I always like putting those true perennials in the ground, so I don't like having them out above the ground. There's better things to do with them.
10: Okay. All right.
0: All right.
10: Well, thanks.
0: All right. Have a great day. Bye-bye. Good morning. You're on the air with that garden guy.
11: Good morning, Lee. When can you plant fall lettuce?
0: You can start seeds, and I'll have plants in hopefully a couple of weeks.
11: Oh, you will?
0: Yeah, we've been bringing them in a little bit. It hasn't been as receptive as we anticipated. It's getting harder to find people that want to put the time in to grow some fall vegetables. So we have two sources, Sal Gilberti up at the Gilberti's, but he doesn't have lettuce. He had some early, but what happens is with lettuce, when it gets so hot, it grows too fast, too tall, and then it outgrows the container, and then we have to throw it away, start all over. So he has another crop coming on. And we have another small grower in Monroe where we buy a lot of plants in the spring from her, and she's doing up a bunch of different lettuce and stuff. Hopefully we'll have in a couple of weeks.
11: Oh, terrific. Because that's so much easier than seeds.
0: Yeah, well, the seeds are, you know, they're really, that's how they start them anyway. But it's actually harder to grow them now than it is in the winter and spring in the greenhouses. So, you know, really want to grow them outdoors but they take a little longer, believe it or not, with the heat. But if you cool them down a little bit, they'll sprout like crazy and you'll have lettuce in late September, October.
11: Oh, that's very interesting.
0: Yep.
11: Okay, great. Thanks very much. Have a good week, Lee.
0: Yeah, you too.
11: Thanks. Bye.
0: Yeah, keep in mind, you can grow a lot of seeds now. The seed packages, of course, have maturation dates on them. And anything under 60 or 90 days, depending on the species, can be planted now. So a second crop of cucumbers, a second crop of squash, a number of greens, of course, arugula will do very well now, and so will cilantro. They won't all go to flower, and that's the biggest problem. And even spinach. I remember years ago there was a farmer in Westport, Jim Belta, and he would plant spinach as late as October and leave it in the ground all winter. And in May, he would have the most glorious, it almost looked like shade tobacco. It was that thick. And it would be wonderful spinach if it wintered over well. So there's lots of things that you can put in the ground. And, of course, we're coming upon everybody getting excited for garlic and everything, but it's way too early for that. But Any of the cold crops you can put in, you'll still get cabbage, you'll still get broccoli, you'll still get cauliflower. In fact, I was over at my cousin's eyes the other day. He's got, I had given him some broccoli plants, or I'm sorry, cauliflower plants, and they grew nothing but leaves because they got so hot. And he doesn't want to keep up with them because now they're loaded with whitefly. And that's the problem with the greens in the fall time, with the kales and all of that. With the you have to really start spraying early for the whiteflies and the aphids that get on them. And it's got to be done early in the morning and reverently every 4 or 5 days. They regenerate so quickly. Or you can use those plant strips that attract them. Hopefully that will divert them and stick on the cards. And if you don't want to buy the card, you can just get the heavy duty paper or cardboard rather yellow and put some Vaseline on them or some of the sticky stuff there. And they will go to the yellow and stick, and that'll interrupt their cycle. So it's almost like an IPM, integrated pest management, or IPM, rather. We'll be back right after these messages.
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0: And we're back. We're taking your calls, 203-333-WICC, 333-9422. Great questions this morning. So it's been it's always a pleasure to hear from people and get different topics because everybody can relate to them, or most people can relate to them, and it helps everybody. So let's go right to the phone. Good morning. You're on the air with that garden guy.
14: Hi, how are you?
0: I'm fine. How are you?
14: Good. I had a quick question on two things. I have some big butterfly bushes, and when is the right time to kind of not trim them back all the way, but trim them because it's kind of the branches are kind of heavy?
0: Well, if you cut them hard in the spring, you'll alleviate that real tall growth on them. Once they get up there and they get a lot of flowers on them, you really hate to do too much with them. If you could tie them up and give them a little bit of support for now, unless you don't care about the flowers, you can take off about a quarter of it to lessen the weight, and then you're going to still get flowers anyway. And then just remind yourself in the middle of March to cut them about a foot or 2 foot off the ground if you don't.
14: Okay.
0: Yeah, if you don't them, they're going to keep going taller and taller every year, so that they're one of the few plants actually up in Trumbull Shopping Park years ago. When they first put them up there, they used to cut them right to the ground every year. And I used to say, what are those guys doing? But I'll tell you, they came back beautiful. So,
14: okay, I will try that.
0: Okay.
14: And then I have a peach tree and a plum tree. When do I trim those to make them shorter in height? Is it
0: the peach I would do right now and the plum? Okay. You can actually do both of them as long. If you have fruit on them, just go down to where the fruit is. And you want to reduce the size by about a third. You don't want to wait too much longer. August 15th is also a crucial date for those.
14: Okay. And I spray those again before the winter?
0: Yeah, you can do what's called F-stop. That will alleviate any of the diseases that they get because they're stone fruits. And I would do that in November. Once the leaves all have fallen off and been raked up and sanitized, then you hit them with that, and then you hit them again in March, so don't forget.
14: All right. I appreciate it. Thank you.
0: You're welcome.
14: All right. Take care. Bye-bye.
0: Bye-bye. Good morning. You're on the air with that garden guy. Hello.
15: Oh, hi, Lee.
0: Yes.
15: Can you hear me?
0: I can hear you.
15: Oh, wonderful. This is Flo in Brantford. Thanks for taking my call. I was outside this morning. I'm usually outside about 5:30 hours in the morning, admiring my flowers. And this morning, to my dismay, I see all of these bugs or insects. I'm surmising they are the lantern flies. Are they detrimental to my flowers?
0: Not really, but they're just noxious. And there's actually, we were going to talk a little bit about that because there's not that many around this year. Not what we anticipated.
15: Yeah, I was surprised today.
0: Yeah, but they're going to be around for a while. If you can vacuum them up, believe it or not, just use a hand vacuum, your flowers, it'll take them right off.
15: Oh.
0: Yep.
15: To vacuum them?
0: Yeah, vacuum them up. Because they move fast, but a vacuum will grab them first.
15: Okay, sounds good. Listen, have a blessed day.
0: Thank you.
15: Take care. Goodbye.
0: Bye-bye. Okay, before I forget our plant of the week, we must. It's one of my favorites, and it's taken over in this area very quickly over the last few years because we have some very hardy varieties, and they're crepe myrtle. And if you've been down South Jersey or Baltimore, Maryland, they're the standard tree down there for street trees. And we have a variety, and we want to pick on one for the sale, and I decided to let them all go. We have some topiary ones that are very, very nice. They don't have flowers this year. They will next year. We have some shrub types, and we also have some tree varieties. And they're all 25% off. What a bargain. This is the time of the year to grab them because you can actually see the color on most of them, or we do have the names on it. But they are the hardiest of the group. There's a number of crepe myrtle available. We only pick zone 6 varieties so that people do not get disappointed by them by dying back. And we had a little bit of dieback this year because of the winter. But I'll tell you, if you prune them the way you're supposed to prune them in the spring, give them a good haircut back, they come back like a champ. So, of course, now you're going to start seeing fall mums out there. But let me tell you, folks, it's not fall yet. So why are we having fall mums? If you get them now, they're going to bloom out, and you're going to be disappointed by the time Halloween comes, and you're not going to have any fall mums going on. So wait till the right time. Don't be sucked in by that. And, of course, this is just one of these marketing things where people grow them. They have to shade them so in order to get them to set bloom. And really, they should be just starting to grow a little bit more before they set bloom. So that's just the way nature is. Let's go right to the phone. Good morning. You're on the air with that garden guy.
16: Good morning, Lee. You said you stopped fertilizing your perennials by the middle of August, correct?
0: No, I was talking about the pruning, my young man, on hydrangea because people continue to bloom prune, and it's not the right time. You lose next year's flowers. So,
16: okay. So when do you stop fertilizing? You know, using Plantone on your perennials.
0: Oh, I would do August, at least August anyway, and of course roses. This is the last shot for roses. So, kind of treat them all the same that they don't get very pushy into the fall with a lot of new growth, and they'll harden off much better over the winter.
16: So stop fertilizing the roses.
0: I would say Labor Day would be the latest.
16: On roses and the perennials?
0: Yep.
16: Okay. And when do you stop using Infuse on the roses?
0: You keep using it while you have a lot of moisture. It's a constant fungus that comes out with the water content. And especially this time of the year with a lot of high humidity, you know, that fungus is already in the leaves. And it just, it's like cancer. It shows up when the right conditions come around.
16: I see. Okay, so keep fertilizing till Labor Day and keep spraying the Infuse.
0: Correct.
16: Thanks a lot.
0: You're welcome.
16: Bye-bye.
0: Bye-bye. Okay, we talked about my tomatoes at the store, and they are just spectacular. And I'm sure everybody is finally getting some nice ripe tomatoes. And boy, I'll tell you, there's nothing like a fresh tomato this time of the year out of your, I don't care where you get them. When you grow your own, everything tastes better. And in fact, you know, you start watching these, you start to see peach trees in small yards all over the place. They really don't take a lot of care. And we tried something different with my cousin Zahi over with his peach tree. They got to start to get the peach leaf curl. And, you know, let's try the F-stop right now, not just in November and in March. And believe it or not, he's been spraying every couple of weeks for the F-stop, and the new foliage does not have a speck of of disease on them, which is actually surprising to me. The tree is nice and healthy. In fact, if I go over there today for dinner, we're going to have to prune it back. It's really put a number of inches of new growth on there. And we don't want to get too tall because we're old and we don't have to climb up on ladders. So that's really, if you go around, if you're in the Jersey area or anywhere where there's peach across, they actually crown them so that they don't get too tall so they can pick them from the ground. So let's go right to the phone. Good morning. You're on the air with that garden guy. Hello?
17: Good morning. Good morning, Lee. I have a question. Monarchs like the milkweed. Do you sell milkweed there at the store?
0: We have a number of milkweed types. If you're talking about the wild milkweed, I would not recommend it. But there are a number of other milkweed-type plants, Asclepias, which will also draw them and feed them. So I would definitely, and then we have swamp milkweed, but you got to be careful with the wild one because they have so many thousands of seeds, and you'll start to see the effects of them. In fact, there's an intersection in Bridgeport on the Fairfield line where there's a gas station in the middle there, and the milkweed is taking over the whole island. You can't do anything with it, and they kind of don't look that great after they flower, but there's not that many butterflies going to them, so I think we've overdone our milkweed in the wild, but the other ones have some type of a flowering characteristic to them, which you'll enjoy.
17: Okay, and you have them, you recommend when I come down.
0: Oh, of course we do. We have lots of, it's not just the milkweed that attracts them. Any type of flower, even butterfly bushes, that's why they call them butterfly bushes. So they get their feeding from a number of plants.
17: Okay, thank you very much.
0: You're welcome.
17: All right, bye-bye.
0: A couple of weeks ago, we were talking about the fireflies. We hadn't seen too many of them. All of a sudden, right after I started talking about them, they showed up in the, I met a young lady at a show the other day, and she was telling me up in northeastern Connecticut, she's got this wildflower situation, and she's got tons of fireflies. Well, I looked in the backyard the other night when I let the dogs out, and there's tons of fireflies here too. So not so many of the visitors from Pennsylvania, which are 30, 40 feet in the air, but the lower ones, and they are so unique. I mean, you just want to grab them, put them in a bottle, and show them to your grandkids, and try to figure out where they get their energy from. It's amazing. So let's go right to the phone. Good morning. You're on the air with that garden guy.
18: Good morning, Lee.
0: Good morning.
18: I have a question about winterizing elephant ear bulbs. I didn't do a good job last year, and come to early spring, I looked in the bag, and it looked like there was a bunch of snakes in there. So what's your recommendation as far as winterizing them after they, you know, remove them from the ground?
0: Well, you should wait until they die down like any type of other bulb, a frost or a freeze, and then dig them up and then wash them off good, dry them off, and then just take some shredded newspaper or sawdust and put them in a cool, dry area for the winter and just don't water them.
18: Okay, and that should... Yeah. Kind of minimize the ability of them to start
0: That's the way the bulb companies store them, so I'm only telling you what they do. I don't do it myself.
18: Okay.
0: All right.
18: The other thing is I need to relocate a butterfly bush.
0: I would do it November or next March.
18: And how about blueberry bushes? Same
0: thing. Yes, sir. Yep.
18: Hold off.
0: That's
18: don't
0: it.
18: Don't do it now.
0: No, don't do it now.
18: Okay.
0: All right.
18: All right.
0: Have a great day.
18: Thank you for your info.
0: Anytime.
18: Yep.
0: Good morning. You're on the air with that garden guy.
19: Good morning, Lee. We have kale that's been growing very well. We have these tiny white flies the size of a pencil mark.
0: Yep.
19: And what's the best way to resolve that?
0: Horticultural oil spray will be the best. Do it early in the morning and make sure you saturate them, and that will suffocate them. And keep doing it every couple, 3 days.
19: So it's horticultural oil.
0: It's horticultural oil.
19: Is it like systemic oil?
0: No, there's no such thing as systemic oil. Oil, sir. Just horticultural oil. When you come in the store, we'll show you.
19: Okay. And you do that first thing in the morning?
0: Yes, sir.
9: Outstanding. And okay. That won't hurt the...
0: Nope, you can eat them. No problem.
9: Okay.
0: All right, my recipe of the week is a sandwich, believe it or not, since I have so much eggplant coming on. I like grilled eggplant, and I soak them in oil, and then I put them on the grill, and put them on cedar rye with my fresh tomato slices and spicy mustard. And boy, you put a side of an ear of corn on the side, and boy, you got a nice dinner for one. That's what I eat, and that's how healthy I want to stay. So our tip of the week, don't forget, you can plant a lot of stuff, material from seed. So don't wait for the plants. Put the seed in. You'll do yourself a favor, and you'll have a crop in less than 60 days for most things. So remember, don't Google it. Just Ganem it. 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
22: From ABC News, I'm Brian Clark. Iran's foreign minister says in a statement, Iran is not going to have further discussions with the U.S. until the U.S. corrects its behavior. Former Defense Secretary Mark Esper, who served in the first Trump administration, tells ABC's This Week that Iran is not making serious demands.
23: They believe they have the upper hand. They believe they are winning, and they are emboldened. And that's what we're up against right now after, 5.5 months of conflict.
22: Meanwhile, Israeli Prime Minister Benjamin Netanyahu said that Israel rejects President Trump's 15-point plan for peace in Gaza and will not withdraw its troops until Hamas fully disarms. Infighting continues among some Democrats. A group of moderate Democrats says it's going to target the Democratic Socialists of America with a multi-million dollar ad campaign. Top progressives are now responding, like New York's Alexandria Ocasio-Cortez, who told ABC's This Week the party's united heading into November's midterms.
24: We are in a time of renewal for the Democratic Party, and it's tremendously exciting for all of us, for the big tent of the Democratic Party.
22: Water rationing has been implemented in Puerto Rico as severe drought causes a water crisis, says ABC's Andrew Dimbert.
25: Tourists caught in the crisis scrambling to make new plans. The Puerto Rican National Guard has been working since June to alleviate conditions, distributing over 500,000 gallons of water to residents already. Officials in Puerto Rico say they are praying that water will come in the coming weeks. Andrew Dimbert, ABC News, New York.
22: More hot, dry conditions expected in the western U.S. They could fuel already burning wildfires. Six former Savannah, Georgia Police Department employees under criminal investigation for allegedly misusing flock surveillance cameras to make personal searches. Critics say these cameras are an invasion of privacy, but the founder, Garrett Langley, says
26: we helped in over 1 million crimes last year, over 10,000 missing people.
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22: The son of former President Joe Biden shared an update on his father's health status, says ABC's Stephen Portnoy.
29: In an interview with the BBC, Hunter Biden says his father's prostate cancer, which had spread to his bones, has now gone further. Hunter Biden says his father's cancer is now very painful and very debilitating, but he says the 83-year-old former president is still out there doing his thing. Asked about this, Biden's office declined to comment.
22: The 46th president announced last summer that he had been diagnosed with metastatic prostate cancer. California students are preparing to return to class, and under new rules, the state's Phone Free Schools Act requires public schools to either ban or restrict smartphone use. Districts in the Bay Area are responding, says Dustin Dorsey with affiliate KGO.
1: We spoke with Oakland Unified School District Communications Director John Sasaki about the changes on ABC 7 at 7.
2: We just want to make sure that the kids are focused in classroom.
3: Yes.
2: They're focused on their studies. They're interacting with their peers. They're talking and engaging with their staff, teachers, etc. So we just want to make sure that we're getting rid of the distractions and keeping kids really on task.
1: Oakland Unified has one of the most restrictive versions of the policy. They're requiring all students to lock up their phones for the entire school day.
22: Two people, including a five-month-old girl, were killed after a boat capsized off Liberty Island in New York Harbor. A 27-year-old woman was also killed. 12 others had to be rescued. I'm Brian Clark, ABC News.
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12: Thousands of Connecticut residents were without power following thunderstorms that brought heavy rain and strong winds across the state. More than 21,000 customers were without power yesterday. As of this morning, about 500 outages remained statewide. Utility crews are working to restore service, and residents are being urged to use caution around downed power lines and debris. A Connecticut cannabis grower is looking to sue the state over more than $750,000 in alleged losses. Affinity Grow says changing cannabis testing rules led to a recall of 17 product lots in 2024. The company said it had to reprocess, retest, and in some cases destroy the products. A hearing on November 3rd will determine whether Affinity can take its negligence claims to court. And public meetings are being planned in Bridgeport to discuss the proposed return of a restored Christopher Columbus statue to Seaside Park. The statue was removed 6 years ago, but plans to put it back ahead of Columbus Day have sparked opposition from local officials and residents who say the community was not consulted. With WICC News, I'm Rebecca Horton.
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6: Today will be sunny and hot, but less humid by afternoon, near 90. Tonight mainly clear in the mid-60s. Monday, sunny and hot with a late-day shower or thunderstorm, near 90. I'm meteorologist Paul Piorek on WICC.
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4: 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illegal war, you're tired of being divided, the right-wing screamers on talk radio, tired of the billionaires, bullies, and climate deniers who won't fight for you, if you're tired of those who openly defy our laws and our sacred constitution, this show is for you. 1 hour Sunday, we're going to bring you guests who provide not only the information you need, but a patriotic, full-throated endorsement of the pillars of American democracy and red meat for the ideals that built this great nation. Red meat, ladies and gentlemen, red meat, not MAGA, red democracy meat. To preserve our freedoms, we must never be too tired to resist. Connoisseur Media allows Victoria Woodard and I, and usually with Good Melissa morning. Kane, the ability to bring you guests that are fighting every day to preserve our freedoms. I'm your host, Bill Finch, here in the studio with Victoria Woodard. Melissa is taking a grieving day with her friend, and we wish her Godspeed and good wishes as they bury her best friend's father, and we wish her all the love and support that we can. But today we're joined by a wonderful guest that we'll get to in just a minute, Professor Gary Rose, who you have heard many, many, many times on the radio talking objectively about our political system and our government and the treasure of American democracy and how we need to all be involved. And he's just been a breath of fresh air for me and many other people, especially the students at Sacred Heart, where he now sits in a very prestigious position of a professor. And also, I'll let him tell us about it, but it's a very prestigious position they've rarely created because his contribution to Sacred Heart and to America, I would argue, he is now able to write books. He's got a new book coming out on James Madison that we can't wait to hear about, especially since Victoria is here.
9: Good morning.
4: To talk about
9: things, books.
4: Banned books.
9: Yeah, and why we shouldn't be banning books.
4: Right, right. And certainly we shouldn't be banning, you know, important books about one of the most important founders of our democracy, the diminutive little James Madison. You know, our opening segment here is very short. We have to come up again on some advertisements in 2 or 3 minutes. But I would like to have Gary just say hello, give us a little bit of background about himself, and then we'll, in the next segment, go right into asking him questions about the situation America finds itself in right now and his observations. But Gary, good morning.
13: Good morning, Bill. Good to hear from you. I'm glad to be on your show this morning.
4: Well, we've been looking forward to it because I meant every word I said in your introduction. And tell us a little bit about you, where you grew up, and what's your title there?
13: Yeah. Well, you know, I'm local. I'm from Cheshire, Connecticut. I grew up in Cheshire, attended public schools in Cheshire.
14: Great town.
13: Went to graduate school in Kansas and Ohio. Came back to Cheshire when that position at Sacred Heart University opened in 1982. And so I've been at Sacred Heart since 1982. I'm going on my 45th year there. I'll be getting my 45th year.
14: Wait, did you start when you were 10?
13: There you go.
9: Professor Rose,
13: I'm 75 years old now. So,

0: and it's a reflection of the work I've done over the years. And I was also named Connecticut Professor of the Year several years ago.
1: Oh, congratulations. So that's amazing.
0: They felt that it was time for something a little more prestigious than just Professor of Political Science.
2: We're going to have to take a break here for some commercials to pay for the airways here. But when we come back, I really think it would be great to get your observations about how far we have moved from the principles of our founding fathers and James Madison might be questioning some of the things happening today. We're going to go to a break. We'll be right back after this.
0: Sure.
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2: Well, I don't know about you, Vic, but I think we need to change that sleepy, lazy music. It's wake up, and we're putting people to sleep with a lullaby.
1: I know. I'm ready to go back to sleep this Sunday morning.
2: Listen, Gary, you know, you and I have had so many chances through our life to have our paths cross. And, you know, I'm a Democrat. You're very objective in terms of political party, but you got to think that poor James Madison. I mean, you know, here's the other thing I want you to talk about. You know, I've told you that I'm a big fan of yours and also the colonial historian on the founding fathers, Joseph Ellis from Mount Holyoke, who's written so many good books. The Quartet, I just read it the second time. And we celebrate America being founded in 1776, but explain to our listeners how we really weren't America until 1789.
0: Well, yeah, sure. You know, the ratification of the Constitution is really what brought us together finally, although, you know, it still took a long time for this country to come together. And as you well know, there was a civil war, which some people did not really recognize the Constitution in the South.
2: Yeah.
0: But nevertheless, it really
2: nullification,
0: was.
2: Nullification, right?
0: Nullification, yeah. John Calhoun. And you know what is very interesting about that in my research on James Madison that you mentioned? You know who actually was supporting nullification?
2: Who?
0: At one point?
2: Who?
0: Thomas Jefferson.
2: Jefferson. Yeah.
0: Thomas Jefferson, when he opposed the Alien and Sedition Acts. And so I found that fascinating. And, you know, he and Madison were writing against that. But Madison was kind of telling him to cool down a little bit. But Jefferson was actually calling for that. And so, it really was the Constitution, though, that finally brought this country into its existence. And it has struggled to survive, but we have made it. And, you know, going back to your original question, to what would Madison have to say about today's politics, I think he'd be very concerned about what's been happening with the separation of powers.
2: Oh, my goodness.
0: That's something he was very big on, of course.
2: The most amazing

0: thing to me in reading all of the books about the founding fathers is they were most afraid of centralized executive power. And then I read Corey Bergschneider's book, Bergschneider up at Brown, about Americans and their presidents, where he talked about the Aliens and Seditions Act. He talked about what Jackson did. He talked about what other presidents did. I think Buchanan and Nixon, where the Supreme Court actually, I mean, Buchanan asked Taney to take up Plessy versus Ferguson and decide that slaves were not human beings. The president of the United States did that. So the Supreme Court has a track record, I think you'd agree, with getting the executive more power in strict contradiction to what the founding fathers were most afraid of.
1: Well, generally speaking, yeah, there has been a trend towards an accretion of presidential power. Would I go so far as to say that the Supreme Court always does that? No, they don't. And even Trump has faced some defeats, you know, at the hands of the Supreme Court recently.
0: Yeah.
1: But nevertheless, I would agree with you, Bill, that and getting back to what Madison would think about that, there has been this tendency that presidential power is basically good for the republic. And because we are now a modern industrialized country, you know, the Supreme Court has taken the position that, of course, executive agreements are something that we need to uphold, because we shouldn't expect the Senate to vote on all of our foreign policy issues and some other issues. But, you know, at the same time, we can also. And then, of course, you know, you get back to like the Korematsu ruling, too, which is very troubling, you know, where they upheld Roosevelt's decision to, you know, to put internment camps, you know, for Japanese there. On
0: sort of a black mark like slavery was on our democracy.
1: And you got the Dred Scott ruling, which you already referenced. But there we could also go through a number of other references, too. Though where the Supreme Court has been faithful to separation of powers, but generally speaking, and you have to make a very broad sweeping statement here, there has been this tendency that for the Supreme Court to look somewhat favorably on presidential power and authority over the Congress. I agree with you on that.
0: So much of what we talk about on this show, Vic, refers back to books that we've read and how it's influenced our thinking. And how we've become in contact with nuances throughout history that make us realize that our founding fathers weren't perfect. Roosevelt wasn't perfect. Kennedy wasn't perfect, but they did great things, but they also had human flaws. And it was through reading books that we found these things.
2: Well, I think all humans are fallible, right? And there's no difference between whether somebody is a president of the country or, you know, just a random educator or whatever career somebody chooses. It doesn't make anybody infallible. And I would think, Professor Rose, as you know, an educator and scholar, you'd probably agree with a bit of that sentiment. But giving somebody absolute authority, which it does at times feel like is happening with what's, you know, with us leaning towards the Supreme Court just aligning themselves almost to presidential power right now, kind of goes against every bit of somebody is fallible if we give power to one person.
1: Well, I agree. There is danger in doing that. But at the same time, I've always been one who has had faith in the Supreme Court, irrespective of who is sitting on it. And I know there are those that favor presidential authority, but there are those who don't. I mean, you know, people I know suggest that, you know, President Trump, of course, is a danger to our democracy. And I think Bill and I would probably disagree with this, but and maybe yourself. But, you know, they did rule against Trump's tariffs. And they did rule against, of course, his effort on birthright citizenship.
0: And they did uphold the CARE Act for health care by one vote because of Justice Roberts.
1: I mean, there's a mix here. Yeah. And you know, now there's the SAVE Act, which is stalled in the Senate. That's not going to pass either. And so I still feel that while Trump has flaws, and I agree with Bill that I don't think he has a lot of respect for the Constitution. But so I would come back to Madison and say, you know, thank God we do have a Supreme Court, and we do have some legal scholars sitting on there who understand, you know, the Federalist Papers that Madison, Hamilton, and Jay wrote, and who understand the principles of separation of powers. So I'm probably more optimistic about our future and our constitutional framework than perhaps maybe some of you are. Yeah.
0: You know, I have to say, I'm so English language centric, and I have a hard time reading Shakespeare. I have a hard time reading the Federalist Papers because of so many of the differences in language that have evolved in the last 250 years. I don't know if I haven't read all of your books, Gary, but I would hope somebody, maybe you, could write a plain language Federalist paper, because the nuggets about democracy that are in there are so important. I always wonder, would I be a Federalist or would I be a Republican Democrat? Would Jefferson or would I be with Adams? I don't know, you know, because both sides had so many important things to say. What would you be?
1: Well, that is a fantastic question, and I often pose it to my students, too, because we study the Federalist Papers, and at the same time, we also review the anti-Federalist writings, which of course, have often been overlooked, but they do now appear in bound volumes that people should read. And there are really tremendous articles, essays, I should say, that were published around the country by anti-Federalist writers.
2: Any recommendations?
1: Well, you know, you could read the Brutus essays. They all were written under pseudonyms, of course. Mm-hmm. So we're not 100% certain who they are. Although some
0: they were afraid of political retribution even back then.
2: Safety first.
1: Brutus, the Agrippa essays, the Sentinel essays, the Cato essays. Those are all great essays writing against Publius. Yeah. You know, who were the three
0: Hamilton,
1: the three writers,
0: Madison, Jay.
1: Yeah. And I'll tell you, Bill, if I was alive back then during this fight for ratification of the Constitution and I read both the Federalist Papers and the Anti-Federalist, I don't know what side I would have been on in the end, because there are scholars on both sides, and the strong, you know, anti-Federalist writings about decentralized government and states' rights seem pretty appealing to me. So I don't know. I can't answer your question definitively, but I will say that at times I'm pulled in that direction, because they did warn us. They did warn us about the growth of presidential power. And that's something we're talking about today. And perhaps if the anti-Federalists were alive with us today, they'd say, you see, look, that's what we were talking about.
0: Well, I can almost guarantee us all here right now and then that both the Jefferson wing and the Adams wing would have been aghast at Citizens United. And I traced a lot of our problems back to that, Gary. You know, I had a really wonderful opportunity to do public service for over 30 years. Sure. And, you know, we talked off before when we were talking about the show yesterday, or Friday, I think it was, about how people like John McKinney and I, different parties, could always agree to disagree, but figure out ways to move the ball forward for the public interest. And put aside our egos and wanting to be right all the time. Some of my liberal friends, you can see that now with creeping into the Democratic Party, you know, they want to be right. I want to win and then move the ball down the field to help people. They're willing to stay at the line of scrimmage and wag their finger and say they're right. And it's very, very frustrating. So I want you to talk a little bit about why bipartisanship. Look, McKinney and I never supported the same candidates. We supported opposite sides. But once we got to the Environment Committee in the Senate, we tried to figure out the people's business. And I see that there's so much of that not happening today as I lobby for the electrical workers' rights up at the Capitol, IBEW. And I see people not being able to come together. We've had this throughout our history, but hasn't something changed because of the money in politics?
1: Well, I'm not sure if it's the money. I think that there are some other issues that I will identify here in a moment. But, you know, getting back to Citizens United, I do want to say, Bill, I think you and I would be really in disagreement on the ruling. We look at Citizens United.
0: Well, people are going to believe you more than me because I'm not a scholar in residence.
1: Well, I mean, no, I'm sure you would. I'm sure you could understand the ruling very easily, and that money is the equivalent of free speech. And if people are spending money to advocate, you know, a particular point of view, is that not protected under the First Amendment. And that was really the view of the court. And so, but I know that it's incredible how much money is in our system, but I'm not sure.
2: But doesn't that give some people more of that
0: free speech than others?
2: More of that First Amendment right than others based on their financial situation?
1: Yes, but who? But where does it say in the Constitution that free speech has to be equally distributed? And so,
0: you don't think that's implied, Gary?
1: I'm not so sure it is.
2: Okay.
1: And so, you know, Madison again, and the Bill of Rights. Well, I'm not sure what he would say about Citizens United, but I'm not 100% convinced that the Citizens United decision was off track.
0: Well, so, Madison was pretty much an elitist, so maybe he would have liked it.
1: Yeah, he might have. You know, it's interesting with him with the Bill of Rights, and he wasn't even in favor of the Bill of Rights at first. And the reason he got pulled in that direction was because he went against Monroe to win a congressional seat,
0: right?
1: And Monroe was the one pushing for a Bill of Rights, and so Madison kind of decided, I better get on board. But nevertheless, that's back to your other question, though, about the divisions in our politics.
0: Hey, Gary, we're going to hold your response till after the break at the bottom of the hour for news and some ads. I hate to do this to you. We're on a roll, but jot it down. Listeners, stay tuned for the pearls of wisdom from one of the brightest political commentators on planet Earth. We're going to get back to Professor Gary Rose in just a minute, but now news, weather, and advertisements.
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7: Bridgeport police are looking into allegations of absentee ballot misconduct involving former state senator Dennis Bradley. A Bridgeport woman filed a complaint with the State Elections Enforcement Commission alleging Bradley entered her home, opened her sealed absentee ballot, and pressured her to change her vote to support his brother, Mark Bradley, who is running for probate judge. The woman provided a video of the encounter, though the footage does not show the ballot being opened or a vote being changed. Bradley has not publicly commented on the allegations, but his brother denies any wrongdoing. And Easton's annual fireworks celebration is back on. Easton Volunteer EMS had canceled the 2026 show, citing operational and facility challenges. But after overwhelming response from residents, businesses, and community leaders, EMS say it will move forward. The fireworks are a major fundraiser for the volunteer ambulance service. The date and other details have not yet been announced. With WICC News, I'm Rebecca Horton.
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6: 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Weather update.
10: Today will be sunny and hot, but less humid by afternoon, near 90. Tonight mainly clear in the mid-60s. Monday, sunny and hot with a late-day shower or thunderstorm, near 90. I'm meteorologist Paul Piorek on WICC.
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0: And if you're just tuning in to Connoisseur Media, 600 AM, 95.9 FM, WICC, the voice of Connecticut, we are really fortunate today to have one of the most well-informed political professors, students, commentator, writer about our system of government, Gary Rose, professor at Sacred Heart University. And Gary, we were talking about the loss of bipartisanship, and just my own experience, having been a city councilman, state senator, mayor, Democratic committee man, that kind of thing, over 30 years in politics, we were always able to meet in the middle. I'll just tell you a quick story. When Jimmy Amon became speaker, he gave up all the bills he was pushing. And one of them was, I had little children at the time, and it was the child safety seat. And Jimmy said, listen, Bill, take this. You got little kids. The feds want 8 years and 80 pounds before the kids come out of the seats. Connecticut's 6 years and 60 pounds. See if you can get it up to 8 and 80, because it'll keep more kids safe. I said, okay, that'd be great. So we pushed it. I went to the minority leader of the Senate to see if we could get the ability to move the bill through, collaborate. And, of course, his first response is, oh, you darn Democrats, you want a nanny state where you tell everybody what to do. And I said, well, sometimes, but this one might be something to look at. And he said, well, let me look at it. So he said, look, I don't want to do this bill, but I understand you want it. You got little kids. I said, well, what about if we did 7 years and 70 pounds? And he goes, you got a deal. I won't vote for it, but I won't hold it up. He shook hands. We got a deal. The bill passed. And now if you have a child, keep them in the child seat until they're seven. I would keep them until they're eight, but keep them until they're 7 years and 70 pounds. It was a way that the government could serve the people and not hold up business. And everybody got their points out. And I tell that people that story all the time, because that's how it used to work. We didn't have talking points. We had the wish to serve the public from a Republican point of view and a Democratic point of view. What's lost, Gary? How can we get back to that?
1: Yeah, and I do remember when you were in public service, Bill, and I always admired your approach to,
0: consensus. Well, I admire anybody who's in the arena, Gary, even if I disagree with them.
1: I remember it. I remember it well, actually. In fact, my students, I used to bring them up to the Capitol, and we would meet with you on the Senate floor.
0: Well, we're going to talk about what great things have happened at Sacred Heart in just a minute, but I have told you off the air what I'll say on the air. Your students were some of the best students we ever had as interns.
1: Yeah, they were good. Yeah, they are good. Yeah, and you and McKinney working together is, in my view, the model. And it has been lost in many ways. And we see that up at the Capitol now, how it's been lost. And we see that certainly in Congress in a big way. But, I've been asked this many times, what happened? And I believe I always give a much more macro answer than most people. Some people say, well, it's the influencers that are on, social media and so forth that are dividing people. But I believe the roots of this actually lie in the southernization of the Republican Party.
0: Wow.
1: That's really what happened. It was a major realignment down south.
0: The Confederacy is rising again, huh?
1: Yeah, and it has pulled the Republican Party in a very rightward direction. And we have a lot of moderate Republicans in the North who realigned with the Democrats as a result of that over such issues as, cultural and social issues. And so it really, I think, has its roots in the civil rights movements of the 1960s. And we could see what was happening down in the 11 states of the Confederacy, their movement towards, Republicans and white Republicans. And then the Democratic Party up north has grown as a result of that. Moderate Republicans and certainly independents moved into the Democratic column. And it has led to this division that has then been accentuated and accelerated by the influencers in the social media. But I think the roots of it do begin with the realignment that took place down south, because a lot of Republicans up north said, wow, I can't identify with this party anymore because of the issues they're supporting. And so at one time, what was it? Chris Hayes was the only Republican, right?
0: In New England.
1: I think that's really the genesis of it. But it has been, again, inflamed by what, like I said, on the social media issues.
0: I read the book, I'm sure you've read it, Richard Rothstein's The Color of Law. And I had no idea at the pervasiveness of the racism in the South and even in the North, with civic groups, religious groups, and governments passing laws to prevent equality among the races. And the most shocking thing in that book was, I had never known this, but there were like 5,000 public swimming pools in the United States when the Civil Rights Act passed. And rather than allow people to swim in a pool with different skin colors, people closed these massive municipal pools and filled them in. And rather than allow children to go to school together because they had different school skin colors, they actually closed the public schools. There were counties in Virginia that didn't have public schools for 2 or 3 years because they didn't want to be educated among racially. It's the extremes to which we carried racism was like a hair's breadth away from a second civil war.
1: Yeah, the resistance was so intense. But, you know, let's get away from Virginia. We have problems right here in Connecticut.
0: Sure we do.
1: With racial integration.
0: Yeah.
1: In fact, Connecticut is rated as one of the most racially segregated states in the country. And I know that it's not, you know, de jure segregation, as they say.
0: By law. It's not by law. Well, sort of. It was zoning. Yeah.
1: I mean, our school systems in Connecticut are extremely segregated. And
0: you know,
1: despite the chef ruling, they still really are divided.
0: I have to say, I'm going to put my bipartisan hat on here for a second. There were 4 or 5 cases against the state of Connecticut for that very thing you talk about. There was, I believe, Horton versus Meskel. Then there was Johnson versus Roland and Chef versus O'Neill and Rell versus CJF. The city of Bridgeport, city of New Haven, were parties to all those lawsuits. And here we have Democratic cities traipsing up to Hartford to go to the Supreme Court. Justices we, as legislators, approved, and attorney generals who we campaigned for, knocked on doors for, where they're saying that equal education is not guaranteed in Connecticut, and therefore these lawsuits should be thrown out, and we lost every single one. So you have a system where if you live in a poor zip code, if you have pigment in your skin, you probably live in a poor zip code, and you will have an inferior school system. And bipartisanly, mayors around the country support charter schools because it gives these poor students a chance to go to a better school. It's not a knock on the public schools. It's just a choice. White people have choices, for the most part, of where they can send their kid to school. People who are poor, who are mostly of color, don't have that choice. So Democrat and Republican mayors all over the country support charter schools as a last-ditch hope to get these kids in the middle class.
2: As the spouse of a public school educator, all of this feels like such a sensitive subject because I'm so pro public schools, and, you know, I think any effort.
0: But charter schools are public
2: schools. Yes, but it's still not a cut and dry process. You can't just choose any charter school. You still have to get in.
0: You can apply for any charter school.
2: You can apply.
0: Yeah.
2: You can apply.
0: It's a lottery.
2: Yeah.
0: My children were in lotteries for years until they finally got through one, and they did go to a charter school. We didn't like it.
2: You didn't?
0: No. No, it was not right for my particular student, but they are for many kids. So I tell this to other politicians. You have to go to a black church on a Sunday morning with me, and then you go to breakfast afterwards. You have to look in the eye of everybody in that room and say, because you live in this zip code, your only choice is to go to a school that is rated as failing. And I can't give you a choice because the teachers union is opposed to charter schools. That's just not right.
2: Yeah,
0: that's just not right. These people deserve a choice. And by the way, charter schools have a much higher track record of getting kids into better schools, into colleges, and into the middle class, as do Catholic schools. I used to tell the bishops, I'm a lapsed Catholic. I mean, admit it.
2: Hey, the Catholic school thing blows my mind as somebody who went to public schools and Catholic schools and got a far better education
0: in my
2: public school.
0: But that's not true in the city.
2: No. Well,
0: because
2: no.
0: The intangibles you don't have. You don't have control of the classroom after fifth grade. You know, it just becomes out of control. Catholic schools don't lose control of the classroom for the most part. My kids had charter, Catholic, and public. Now, the quality of the programs were the best in the public school.
2: Right.
0: Whether you learned from those programs, whether there was control, whether there was a principal that could maintain control, it doesn't work all the time. So my only point in all this is not to get off track on charter schools or not charter schools, because it's an open question and it's a mixed bag. But I will say that Gary's absolutely right on the segregation in Connecticut. What do you do about it, Gary?
1: And what about vouchers?
0: Well, you know what? I didn't serve long enough to bring that up, but I said to my staff, I'm going to set a card table up in front of City Hall, the Margaret Morton Government Center, and I'm going to say, I'm going to give a coupon to people, and they can go to PrEP, they can go to Central Magnet, they can go to Harding, they can go to Greens Farms, they can go to any of these schools with this coupon, theoretically. I said to them, how many miles long would the line be? I'm serving the public. I want kids to go to better schools. I want better for the kids. And I'm going to give them a choice, and all the parents are going to want it. Now, you can't desecrate the public system by giving people choice and depopulating it, but there are ways that you can make the public schools better. And, you know, we won't get into what happened in Bridgeport, but for 2 years we had a non-elected school board, and the test scores were going up, the salaries were going up, the new school books were there, the new laptops were there, and then the Supreme Court undid it. But that's another issue. Let's talk, we want to just, before we get into our banned book segment, which I'd love to have you stay on the line for, because, Vic is going to talk not about a specific book today, but the legislative efforts around the country and in Washington to ban what we can read and limit what we can read.
2: And as an author, I definitely would love to hear your perspective on that.
0: Before we get to that, though, I do want to get your feelings. You have been at the Northeast's fastest growing school for years. You have seen the leadership of people like John Petillo take the bull by the horn, get in students, get in donations, grow the place, become a powerhouse, right? A real powerhouse. And you've been there as part of it. You were an essential building block. How did it happen? And why is it good for Bridgeport and the surrounding community?
1: Yeah, well, I'm very proud of my university, and I've been on the ground floor. I remember when it was a little commuter school.
0: Wow.
1: And then, of course, came the dorms and athletic, programs. And I was even for 10 years, I was also appointed the university's faculty athletic representative.
0: I didn't know that.
1: At which time we then moved the school from Division II to Division I.
0: All right, I don't want to break any trust here, but what's your favorite sport at Sacred Heart to watch?
1: Football.
0: Yeah.
1: And we've just now moved to a higher conference as well, which is interesting. So I think, Bill, to answer your question, though, it's vision. It's we have been fortunate that the president of our university right now is a man of vision, and that's what it takes.
0: He's got people like Mike Iannuzzi there helping support
1: Mike,
0: him.
1: Mike, yeah, he's there, and Mike Larabina. I mean, we have people who really do have a broad perspective as to what Sacred Heart can become, as opposed to a limited view. And so it's really no secret, you know. I know
0: that. And how's that helped the greater community?
1: Well, it has, yeah. And I think that it has integrated Sacred Heart much closer to the surrounding towns and even the state. And so it comes down to vision, and these people are determined to create one of the most influential Catholic universities in the Northeast. We still have a ways to go. We're not done, of course, but we're over 10,000 students now. And you know, I remember when I first got there, the commuter school, you know, and then it would clear out at about 2 o'clock in the afternoon, and then it would come up again during the evening with the evening division. But it was nothing like, and we only had about 4 buildings on campus.
0: Yeah.
1: And, you were there. You remember.
0: Yeah.
2: It's huge
1: and
2: now.
1: And so now it's like it's quite remarkable what we see. So many students living on campus, and we have all these graduate programs, which include some doctorates. And so, it's been great to be around.
0: I wish I had a bell to ring right now, because people always say, well, you don't really like what the Gannon administration is doing. They undid all your green stuff and everything. But one thing you did do that I was very happy is we had gotten started the deal to give an easement for 100 years to Sacred Heart on the woodlands surrounding the Fairchild Wheeler Golf Course, which, of course, is in Fairfield but belongs to Bridgeport. With that easement, the ratio of buildable land went up, even though they can't never build on that. They could build in other places. They were hamstrung by Fairfield zoning. And by doing that easement, we gave them a workaround to that, and it was able to unleash all of the new buildings that we've seen in the last 6 or 7 years. And I was happy that the Gannon administration did do that for Sacred Heart, because it was the right thing to do. They don't always do things because it's the right thing to do, but they certainly did there. And I was so happy, because I knew through John and you and Mike that there were great vision there And I was really proud to play it. And we also was able to tie the sewers in, so you were able to grow. And I always thought that it was a great thing for the economy of the region.
1: Yeah, and we won the confidence of lawmakers, mayors, you know, Bridgeport, you mentioned, yourself, of course. And so it really has come down to a recognition that a strong Catholic university is beneficial to the not just the state of Connecticut, but, you know, the region. And so, there is a big master plan. I've been privy to it, and I'm so excited about what's coming. We're not done.
0: And the goal, of course, as we all know, is to create a vibrant civilian population engaged with civics, engaged. So we're going to go to talk about the book, but we're going to have you back on again because, as I told you, I teach civics to the IBW apprentices, and it's been so gratifying because they haven't been getting it in the school. Hopefully we can get you back to talk about how we can get more civics taught in K to 8 in high school. But let's just go to Vic now to talk about the efforts to ban books, and we'd love to have you listen in and maybe kibitz a little bit. Vic, what is going on in the country here to try to ban more books? I mean, I hear about this, and I think, is this Nazi Germany where we're going to burn books or what? I mean,
2: well, we're not burning them right now, but there are AI companies who are purchasing books and cutting off the binding and then scanning them into their systems since they got caught pirating previously. So we may not be banning them, but we are destroying them.
0: Wow.
2: I'm sorry, we may not be burning them, but we are destroying them. So that's been happening. There's lots of videos you can see of the, you know, machines actually cutting the binding.
0: Yeah, we do this because of the untold story. So tell us the untold story here about other states and the government.
2: Yeah, so there's so much happening with book banning and restrictive legislation. And this kind of all really kicked off back in 2022 in Florida with the Don't Say Gay and Stop the Woke Act, trying to limit access to books that...
0: And we're wake up, so we're very woke.
2: Well, I mean, I can't imagine anybody who is even remotely forward thinking that there's anything good about book banning. And that's just a hill I will die on. But since 2022, there's, you know, been 20 plus legislative efforts, primarily led by a small group of states.
0: And the women's group, Moms for Liberty or something?
2: Moms for Liberty. Yeah. Yeah, that was really at the beginning of this, they were really at the forefront.
0: It's kind of funny they have liberty in their name, yeah, but their purpose
2: yeah,
0: is to
2: right,
0: have
2: right,
0: less
2: right. But what I really want to kind of talk about today, and, you know, I'm not sure, Professor Rose, if you've heard any of this, but there was an act in Arkansas back in 2023. It was Act 372, and it was originally struck down by a lower court, but it has now been reversed by the 8th U.S. Circuit Court of Appeals and is active and live. And this legislation makes it a criminal offense for librarians or booksellers to furnish material deemed harmful to minors.
0: Didn't they yell, lock her up? Lock the librarians up now.
2: Well, that's what this is. I mean, punishable by up to a year in jail.
0: Well, that's what they're doing with the doctors who give health care to women who are pregnant in some states. Yeah.
2: The issue, I mean, there's a ton of issues here, but one of the key issues here is the expectation that this puts on librarians and booksellers to essentially have read every single book on the shelves to know.
0: And read the mind of some of these people who want things banned. Because
2: right.
0: I read a book. I don't know why anybody would ban it.
2: Right.
0: And
2: so
0: they have these
2: first
0: insights.
2: They have to be held responsible for what they're putting on the shelves, but then they're also being held responsible for the perspective of any person that walks in there and whether they say it's appropriate or not. So I'd really love, Professor Rose, as a 15-time now author and a scholar of political science and an educator, I'm really curious as to your perspective on, you know, this legislation, but also just the overarching book banning efforts in the country.
1: Yeah, well, fortunately, I don't believe any of my books are banned.
0: It's good for sales.
2: It's not. Bill says that all the time. It's not.
0: You want us to try to get one of them banned? You'll make some money.
1: The bigger question is whether or not people are reading them. But No, there is obviously a very real troubling dimension to what you just described, and I do know book burning or book banning is a very dangerous thing and totally flies in the face of the First Amendment to the Constitution, which is freedom of expression. Yet
0: Madison's Bill of Rights, it's in your book. Give us the name of the book.
1: There you go. But you know, I will say though that some of the material that I know that has been publicized, you know, I have grandkids too, and I mean, it's the question is how is it used? How is it used? And so I'm not in favor, obviously, of banning books, of course not. But at the same time, I am concerned sometimes about how teachers present material.
0: Sure.
1: And I think that that's a valid concern. And so, you know, there are very impressionable minds at that age. The brain isn't even fully formed yet. And so when kids are in a classroom and if there is a ideological, you know, strident teacher who really pushes things, then that should be watched. And that to me is of concern.
2: So wouldn't that be the same though of certain states which are being, you know, schools where the Ten Commandments are being posted on the wall, for example?
1: Mm. Yeah. Well, you know,
2: it's just a different ideology.
1: Is that really a problem to post the Ten Commandments? I'm not so certain it is. I mean, you guys aren't going to have me on again, probably, but nevertheless.
0: Of course we are, but you know what? We missed some of the ads. We got to run a couple ads. Hopefully we'll get back to say goodbye, but Rebecca's saying she's got to run the ads. We'll be right back after these ads.
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2: Welcome back. This is Wake Up with Finch and Kane, which today is actually Wake Up with Finch and Woodard. I promise I'm not trying to steal your job, Melissa. So we're coming back. We were just talking about some book banning efforts. And, you know, Professor Rose, you made an interesting point before we left about teachers and curriculum. And I just do want to point out that the legislation, you know, in question right now is more so criminalizing librarians and booksellers. And while there are definitely teachers and in any profession, people who may stretch the limits of their
0: prerogatives, you
2: know, their role, I think this is putting the undue pressure on a completely separate group of people in the librarians and booksellers and criminalizing just things being on the shelf.
0: Gary, we're not going to have time for your response to that. So I'm going to give Vic the last word on that. But we have about a minute left, and I really admire your wisdom. And I want to get you, we ask everybody what gives them hope. So we're going to do a lightning round. Vic's got 10 seconds. I've got 10 seconds. And you've got the rest of the show to tell us what gives you hope. Vic?
2: Just to throw fuel to the fire, I'm going to say educators. I think that it's amazing the work that they do, and they are underappreciated.
0: And I'm going to say professors like Gary Rose. Gary, what gives you hope?
1: What gives me hope? The Constitution of the United States.
0: All right.
1: I've said it so many times that I have great hope that our Constitution will survive all of the turmoil that's taking place in our political process and system. So I don't lose any sleep at night because of what Madison did.
0: And there you have it. That's why Gary is so great. He's on the show. We may have our disagreements, but we all come back to the Constitution and our love for democracy, the American form of capitalism, and everything else that we love about America. Thanks for listening. I hope that all our shows are as good as the one we had with Gary Rose, professor at Sacred Heart University, a great contributor to society and to the university. Thank you all for listening. We'll see you next week on Wake Up here on Connoisseur Media.
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13: From ABC News, I'm Brian Clark. Israeli Prime Minister Benjamin Netanyahu says he's rejecting President Trump's 15-point peace proposal for Gaza and that Israel will not fully withdraw, will not withdraw its troops until Hamas fully disarms. Vice President J.D. Vance told Fox News Saturday the U.S. is making progress when it comes to Iran.
14: We're applying a whole host of tools, diplomatic, economic, military tools, to ensure that we get the best outcome for the American people. I feel quite confident we will get there, but we're still a bit in the middle of the game.
13: But Iran says it will not continue talks until the U.S. corrects its behavior. Former Secretary of Defense Mark Esper served in the first Trump administration. Tells ABC's This Week this amounts to Iran claiming victory.
15: This is having global impacts, so we should multilateralize it, get our Asian allies on board, our European allies, others around the world, and really put economic pressure on this country and slowly strangle it until they come back to the negotiation table in a serious way.
13: President Trump has been attacking some Democratic Senate and congressional candidates as communists, and even some moderate Democrats say they're going to target the Democratic Socialists of America, saying that they pose a mortal danger to the party. One of the top progressive Democrats, Alexandria Ocasio-Cortez of New York, told ABC's This Week,
16: Democratic Socialists are fundamentally pro-democracy, and we believe in the ballot box. We believe in respecting the outcomes of elections and governing democratically.
13: 1 month after Lorenzo Salgado Arujo was shot and killed by an ICE officer in Houston, a group of supporters gathered to call for accountability. Andres Gonzalez said the community wants ICE agents to have body cameras rolling.
17: Everybody should be able to have, like, to see wherever it is. And
13: ICE's acting director said every agent will have one by the end of the month. You're listening to ABC News.
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13: 97 wildfires are burning across 15 states. One of them threatened homes near Santa Clarita, California. This man watched the response.
23: The helicopter was already here, and I heard the helicopter coming over, and I went, what's going on out there? And I popped my head out the door, and I went, oh my God, the hill's on fire. And then these guys start showing up, and instantly, I didn't think they were, you know, adamant about getting it out, but then they waited to burn a certain spot, and they just attacked it.
13: There were temporary evacuations in place. They have all been lifted related to that fire. Families in Chicago are demanding answers after dozens of decomposing bodies were found at a Southside funeral home earlier this week. ABC's Eric Horn has the latest from Chicago.
24: Latasha Johnson recounting her mother's funeral at South Chicago Chapel as police arrived Thursday awaiting a warrant to search the property.
25: If that would have happened with them coming in, it wouldn't have been it would have been chaos.
24: Johnson describing a horrendous smell, which she says the funeral director's husband claimed was mildew.
25: He got Lysol. You spraying Lysol over there.
24: The news breaking hours later, the medical examiner reporting the discovery of 56 bodies stored improperly.
13: The license of one of the directors has been revoked. Police are still investigating. And Jorge Messi, the father of soccer icon Lionel Messi, died in Argentina. He was 68. Local soccer club said he had been treated for an unspecified illness. I'm Brian Clark, ABC News.
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3: Governor Ned Lamont is calling for a review of the safety cameras and license plate readers being used across the state. Lamont has asked the State Police Council to develop guidance on privacy, including how data collected by the devices can be stored, accessed, and shared. He has urged towns to pause the installation of any new cameras or license plate readers until that guidance is in place. A Connecticut cannabis grower is looking to sue the state over more than $750,000 in alleged losses. Affinity Gross says changing cannabis testing rules led to a recall of 17 product lots in 2024. The company says it had to reprocess, retest, and in some cases destroy the products. A hearing on November 3rd will determine whether Affinity can take its negligence claims to court. Darien has formed a new sister city relationship with Slovyansk, a city in war-torn eastern Ukraine. First Selectman John Gradowski visited Ukraine in May and said Darien's partnership will help the people of Slovyansk. A city-led committee will work with Ukrainian officials and a Westport-based humanitarian group. Darien joins several other Connecticut communities with sister city ties in Ukraine. And a new mural in Bridgeport will honor two firefighters who died in the line of duty more than a decade ago. The mural, painted on the Engine 11 and Ladder 11 fire station on Ocean Terrace Avenue, features the two helmets of Lieutenant Stephen Velasquez and firefighter Michael Bake. The two firefighters were killed in July of 2010 while battling a house fire. The mural was painted by artist Ryan Christensen, also known as RC. With WICC News, I'm Rebecca Horton.
11: 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Weather update.
10: Sunny, hot, and less humid the rest of this afternoon, near 90. Clear overnight with a low in the mid-60s. Monday, sunny and hot with a late day shower or thunderstorm near 90. I'm meteorologist Paul Piorek on WICC.
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4: Yes, indeed. Good morning, everybody. It's Max Morrissey here. 203-333-9422 is the number to get a hold of us. I'm going to ask for some participation in a little while. But first, let's dissect last week. Just kidding. I don't want to really dissect last week, but we might have to. Just a little bit. But before we do that, I have a story for you. Just a small story about the old days. The old days. The 70s. The old days. Back when I was a wee lad, at the dawn of time, let's say, I was, I got dragged out of my radio career by my ex-girlfriend, who I convinced to move to Denver and live with me while I was on the radio, and she was going to do something else. She hated Denver. She's like, no, I got to go back to New York. So I said, okay, fine. We're going to follow your career. And I gave up my budding radio job in Denver, and I followed her back to New York. And so we decided to get an apartment in Manhattan. Back then, in, let's say, the mid to late 70s, it wasn't that hard. Apartments weren't as expensive as they are now, but it was difficult. You had to go through a broker. And, even to rent a place, you had to, like, find somebody who had an in. So you had to go to a broker and pay them eventually to get you into an apartment in New York. And, you know, these are, well, I mean, it was that time. And so we found a place, like a little railroad flat, kind of long but narrow apartment. The bed had to be up against a wall because there wasn't enough room to walk around. The refrigerator was like a glorified cube fridge that you would find in your dorm at college. So you couldn't really shop for very much. So you were sort of like shopping for little bits every couple of days. Nobody was lugging big bags of groceries up to their fourth floor walk up, which is what we had. We're on the fourth floor. Actually, the top floor of this kind of old building, but it was okay. It was 77th Street between 2nd and 3rd Avenue. That's where we live. And 77th Street also happened to be a stop on the number 6 line. So, you know, if we wanted to, out the door, up a couple of blocks, into the subway, down to work. And work was for both of us around, right around Midtown, around 50th or 49th Street and Madison Avenue. Yeah, I was one of those guys. I got a job as a madman. You know the show Mad Men? Yeah, I was one of those guys. And my ex-girlfriend also got a job. She had got a different job at another agency. I became a copywriter. I came in as a copywriter, junior copywriter to an ad agency. And the ad agency was pretty sort of a stylish shop. You know, every ad agency in New York had its own personality. And some of them were very wacky. Like, you know, all the crazy creative commercials came out of a couple of different shops in New York, advertising shops. I don't know if you remember the Frank Perdue commercials, Perdue Chicken. Yeah, of course. They were legendary on the East Coast, these commercials with Frank Perdue, and they were kind of funny and sort of off-putting. And there was an ad agency that did that kind of stuff. You know, ads for, clever ads for cars like Volkswagens and Volvos and whatnot. But our shop was more of a high fashion thing because the main client that our shop had was Estee Lauder and all the various sub brands. So our agency was mostly Estee Lauder. I was not exactly a high fashion guy, but we had other companies. We had other clients like Seiko. Seiko was a big client of ours, Seiko watches. In fact, and I'm going to brag about it, but I just want to say that I wrote the instruction manual for the first Seiko analog digital watch. So it had an analog face, you know, the hands go around, and then it had a window for a different time zone, an alarm. There are a couple of like rudimentary digital things that you could do with this watch, but it didn't show it. It was basically, if you looked at it on the wrist, it was a nice sort of tank watch with, you know, kind of normal stuff. But I was just sitting there one day. And my office was next to a bathroom. That's where they stuck me with no windows. But anyway, my supervisor comes in one day and he drops this pile of papers on my desk. Just boom, here you go. What is this? Well, you need to create a manual, an instruction manual for the first digital analog watch. So these papers, the stack of papers were badly translated Japanese. And so, you know, I was looking at this, and so they had instructions like, you know, address crown, proceed to the left, or something. It was like a crazy translation. So it was my job to essentially make sense of the whole thing. And they assigned an art director to me. And so the art director and I spent, I don't know how many weeks and weeks, basically sitting there, and I had to figure out how the watch worked first. So I had to go through this horrible translation from the Japanese. And then I had to basically figure out from scratch what all the functions were and how to operate them. So like I would sit there with the art director. And if an instruction was pull crown out and rotate, he would draw an arrow, of course. You know, when you see like an instruction manual, he would draw an arrow indicating which way a thing would have to go. You know, somebody has to do that. You don't realize that there is a person in anything that you buy, even like a new TV. There's an instruction manual. And there was a human whose job it was for that TV to write a coherent instruction manual. And it requires a bit of logical thinking and, you know, following steps and all that kind of stuff. So, yeah, so that's what I did with this art director. We came, you know, he drew the pictures. I wrote the words. and it was fantastic. I didn't get a lot of credit. It was like, hey, give this to one of your copywriters and make him do it. No real recognition, but I thought, you know, as a guy in my 20s, early 20s, writing a major piece of thing for a Seiko watch. I was pretty proud of that, actually. I'd like to find that original watch. I'd like to find that

0: great way, but it was amazing the way that the city came together during the blackout. I mean, look, nothing is going to overshadow the horror of 9/11 for years and years and years. That's really an event that brought the city together, changed a lot of stuff. But before that, New York had a few blackouts, and I was there during one of them, which was July of 77, which was hot. It was a hot summer, no air conditioning. People were out on the streets. It was like a big party. Anyway, that lasted for like 11 hours. The other one, though, was the New York City transit strike of 1980, April 1st, 1980. So on April Fool's Day, everybody in New York woke up to a transit strike that, by the way, lasted for 11 days. Can you imagine not having no buses, no subways in New York City? A transit strike. And but the coolest thing that the city did was that they closed down Fifth Avenue, and it was all just, what do they call it? Inline skating. I keep forgetting. Yes, rollerblading, skateboards, walking. So every morning you got this like massive rush of humanity coming into Midtown from everywhere, and they were walking the Brooklyn Bridge. Everybody was walking Fifth Avenue, walking, riding their bikes, skateboarding, rollerblading. It's kind of cool. I mean, nobody liked the transit strike, and it was on April 1st. And just as a personal note, my girlfriend and I came home that day walking home from 50th Street. And we get to our apartment, we walk up the four, and somebody had kicked in our door and robbed us on April 1st. So that's like adding insult to injury, of course. The cops never found whatever it was. They stole a camera and some jewelry. I mean, look, we were, young and not very affluent, so there wasn't much they could take, but they busted down the door. I have my own theories. I think our landlord has something to do with it, but that's a different story. All right. We have to take a quick break, and I will blather more at you, and we'll be right back. This is WICC.
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0: That's right. All right, I'm back. So we were talking about my life in New York as a youngster. This may be boring, but I have a point. There's a point to this. Just bear with me. It's not a great point, but it's a point. So anyway, we're living in New York. A couple of interesting events like the transit strike and blackouts, whatever. And So here's my

0: routine normally. We get up early, I don't know, like 6:30 or 7 o'clock. It's like really early, but, you know, New Yorkers, this is what they do. And we get ready. We go and walk down to 50th Street and over a couple of blocks. At that, you know, at that age, 27 blocks walking in New York is nothing. Because, you know, the blocks are normal. They go by very quickly. You're just sort of hauling butt down there. And it was good exercise, of course. So my routine would be to get up early and I would get to the building. And at the bottom of the building was a like a little Greek coffee shop. And I would go in and I would get my bagel with schmear and a Coke. That was my breakfast every day. A Coke and a bagel with schmear. I don't want to talk about the Coke, but it was a good early morning blast. Instead of coffee, I didn't drink a lot of coffee, so I had Coca-Cola. I'd get my schmear, my Coke. I'd go into the building. I'd get to the, you know, go up to the 35th floor. I forget what floor we were on. I'd go to my office with a copy of the New York Times every day. And I'd sit in my office at around, I don't know, 8 o'clock. Nobody was in yet. It's an ad agency. Nobody really came in at 9. It was a little bit later. Anyways, 8 o'clock, I'd sit there and I'd eat my schmear, drink my Coke, and I'd read the New York Times from cover to cover. I would sit there and I would read everything, page one, all the way back. I'd read all the stories that did not make the front page. There's all sorts of little things, you know, in the news that you only find out if you dig a little bit. And it was not that I dug, but it's like every day. It was my routine. I wanted to be informed. I read the Times cover to cover before the start of work. I mean, I was an absolute news junkie. And, you know, when you're like that, you can't help it. You have to either listen to the radio or read the news or be constantly in contact. This is why smartphones and the internet are great, I think. Because you get to find out all sorts of information that does not make page one. And that's the point. You know, there are stories that nobody's talking about because it's not the Iran war and it's not tariffs. I mean, what were we distracted by last week? You know, here are the side shows because none of the main stuff is being addressed. So the side shows are things like the reflecting pool and, you know, it just so anyway, there's a lot of stuff that you don't see normally because you're not reading from cover to cover like I am. I mean, look, I understand everybody out there has jobs to do. You go to work. You're not looking at the news. You're not listening to the news really until the end of the day or when you go home. The news is not front and center for most people in this country. And that's all right, because you can only take so much information. If you've been on the job all day, especially if it's a physical job and you're exhausted, you're really not in the mood to listen to the news. You want to go home, take a shower, eat, be with the family, do whatever, watch America's Next Top Model. I never watched that. I'm just letting you know. But anyway, so a lot of people don't pay attention except for the headlines. And this is the thing I have with national news, mainstream news. They only give you a little bit. If you want more, you have to go someplace to dig it up, to find out what the backstory is behind something that you heard, you know, on like the main newscast with, what's his name? David Muir, the overreaction figure, I like to call him. On ABC, but he's hyper. Everything on ABC is hyper. But I guess that's how they have great ratings. Anyway, so when you want to know about something, you have to sort of dig deeper. And so I just, you know, I read everything now, which is insane. But this is how you find out that our immigration crackdown has prompted worries from industry groups. You know what I'm talking about here? You do, of course. It's the people that pick your lettuce and build the houses that we need, construction workers. So a lot of these industries have been decimated because ICE is trying to, you know, round people up. And it's less upfront today because they're not doing street sweeps. But I don't think you understand that they are quietly now, as quiet as possible, going into places, targeting people and rounding up thousands of people. And we're not really paying that much attention at the moment to what's going on because there hasn't been any shootings in the street. However, this is affecting the economy. Stupid. So what's been happening now? Well, industry groups ranging from construction to agriculture, they're now raising concerns with the Trump administration over its ongoing immigration crackdown, arguing it is undercutting Trump's agenda and weakening the economy. It's according to multiple groups. This is a story I picked up from CNN last night. Worker shortages have been a years-long problem for a lot of industries, but the recent abrupt push to end deportation protections for 1.3 million people who had been legally working in the U.S. and the aggressive immigration enforcement push are exacerbating an already challenging issue. So those groups are taking the immigration concerns directly to the White House. So naturally, there is, because we have crazy right-wing nutbags screaming out there, the MAGA people, people like this Laura Loomer person who has Trump's ear and says that person is disloyal, get rid of them, or whatever. It's just, there's no competence of any kind in this administration. If you were under the impression that people like Doug Burgum, the Interior Secretary, has anything in terms of independence to do anything, no, nobody has. No one has. None of the cabinet members, not only are they not proficient in their area, but they don't make any decisions unless the White House clears it. So you have basically just top down and people with dueling agendas. And so it's great. So caught in the middle is the genius Mark Wayne Mullen, Homeland Security Secretary, who's already under fire from some corners of the president's group. So he says, quote, a workforce that's an illegal workforce only grows illegal activity. It doesn't grow the economy in the long term. It's a short-term solution, but it's going to be long-term problems, Mullen said at the National Governors Association meeting last week, citing conversations with labor and industry groups to find solutions. So the government solution is, no, there is no solution. If you're illegal, we're bouncing you, and that's it. No ifs, ands, or buts. But you can't do that. I mean, earlier, what was it, last year, when ICE was running through the fields in California, in the valley, trying to arrest and deport farm workers. They would just go in fields. Let's round them all up. No more picking lettuce. No more produce. You come with us. They didn't care. They didn't understand the input. They didn't put two and two together. They didn't understand the relationship between those who pick our food and those who eat our food. And they were just brutal and relentless about it. And everywhere. You remember the story last year where they rounded up all these workers that were building an electric vehicle plant or battery plant in, I forget where it was, Tennessee or someplace. And so ICE comes in and they round up all these Korean, these South Korean workers who work for Samsung, and they hauled them all off. They went into the factory, arrested all these people, said, you're not supposed to be here. Your visas are illegal. So no more. And this is just stupid. It's completely stupid. Like, they're building a factory in our country for us to operate. And these people are just here temporarily to build the factory, to show us what to do, and then go home. But our government was too stupid to realize that. And of course, it got sorted out pretty quickly because the South Korean government was very angry. And it was a major international incident, which had to get smoothed over by our stupid government. So anyway, Mark Wayne Mullen says, if you're illegal, that's it. Hours after the event, Mullen posted on X, no capitalized amnesty for illegal aliens ever. We are a nation of laws. If you are illegally present in the United States of America, you will be detained and deported. Period. He had to say period so that we could know that it was a period. It was an end of sentence. So Trump officials, of course, haven't offered any assurances in return other than a commitment to immigration enforcement. So you have these industries now, the construction industry, the agriculture industry, all going, what are you doing? You're taking the workers away. You don't want any houses built because these are the people that build the houses. You want more houses and affordability in a house? Well, you can't deport the workers who are building, who are doing the drywall and the framing and all the other stuff because there aren't enough people, I guess, white people in this country who will take these jobs. So here you have a dilemma, but they don't seem to be doing anything about it, which is causing problems in the economy. You know, especially on a work site. Takes months, if not years, to prepare for work site operation, which is often based on an ongoing criminal investigation by ICE. HSI investigations will generally serve notice of intent to audit a company's immigration paperwork, perform that audit, and if issues arise, kick off a criminal investigation. This is what they're doing. White House border czar Tom Homan has publicly said he expects HSI to do more of it. Trump pledged to bring down home prices and create more housing. But how do you do that if you're deporting all the workers? The residential construction industry is short between 200,000 and 400,000 workers. That comes after decades of underinvestment in skilled trades and technical stuff. So this is the kind of story. It's not on page one. It's not on page two. It's going to be further in. And so there's a problem, and we don't make enough noise about it. All right, we got to take another break. We'll have more. Here's the phone number, by the way, 203-333-9422. If you'd like to chat about this, because I would, because I'll tell you what it relates to later. There's another connection. We also have to make these connections. All right. I'm Max Morrissey, and we will be right back. It's WICC.
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3: 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Thousands of Connecticut residents were without power following thunderstorms that brought heavy rain and strong winds across the state. More than 21,000 customers were without power yesterday. As of this morning, about 500 outages remained statewide. Utility crews are working to restore service, and residents are being urged to use caution around downed power lines and debris. Governor Ned Lamont is calling for a review of the safety cameras and license plate readers being used across the state. Lamont has asked the State Police Council to develop guidelines on privacy, including how data collected by the devices can be stored, accessed, and shared. He has urged towns to pause the installation of any new cameras or license plate readers until that guidance is in place. Fairfield Public Schools have banned e-bikes and e-scooters on school property for anyone under 16 who does not have a driver's license. The move comes as hospitals report a rise in e-bike-related injuries. St. Vincent's Medical Center says their doctors have treated more patients for e-bike injuries than motorcycle injuries this year. Health experts urge riders of all ages to wear a helmet and practice safe riding habits. And Easton's annual fireworks celebration is back on. Easton Volunteer EMS canceled the 2026 show, citing operational and facility challenges. But after an overwhelming response from residents, businesses, and community leaders, EMS say it will move forward with the event. The fireworks are a major fundraiser for the Volunteer Ambulance Service. The date and other details have not yet been announced. With WICC News, I'm Rebecca Horton.

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3: 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Weather update.
4: Sunny, hot, and less humid the rest of this afternoon, near 90. Clear overnight with a low in the mid-60s. Monday, sunny and hot with a late-day shower or thunderstorm near 90. I'm meteorologist Paul Piorek on WICC.
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5: Yes. Good morning. Or is it already midday? I forget now. I'm in a dark room with no windows. I don't know. Yes, they keep me in the dark and feed me mushrooms. So we were talking about this thing that we're not talking about in a major way, which is they're trying to eliminate everybody from the United States that is illegal. And of course, all right, yes, we need the laws. I'm not going to argue that point. But most countries in the world, well, for instance, all the fabulous new buildings and stuff in Saudi Arabia and some of the other countries there, all of that newness is not built with Saudi Arabian people, with Saudi Arabian citizenship. All their builders come from other countries, and they have special visas or whatnot. These are mostly not very high-paid immigrant labor. That's what they use to build their cities, and a lot of countries use immigrant labor to do things in their country that their population either has outgrown or doesn't want to do. And there aren't a lot of regular old high school graduates from some place in Texas going into the produce picking business. Apparently our people just don't do that. It's not something white kids do. Go out into the fields and pick lettuce. Although we probably should. But the government would like that to happen. They want to overturn essentially everything. Like every job in America should be from, wow, I need more coffee, I think, today. It's ridiculous. Every job should be taken by a legal American. That's their thing. But, you know, the facts on the ground, the reality, the day-to-day reality does not match what they want to do because they're incompetent and crazy and nasty and racist. All of these people that are in the government, and they take their orders from headquarters, and that's it. So what does that leave? It leaves us with no avocados. It leaves us with a conundrum, which is, do you want to eat? Do you want to live in a house? Well, then you need workers to build those things, to pick our groceries. The economy will come to a halt if we don't have enough people working it. On the contracting side, building side, one of the key issues for general contractors is the administration's approach to people who have temporary permissions to live and work in the U.S., including those who are beneficiaries of TPS or seeking asylum. Right? The agriculture industry is going to suffer, and it has suffered so far. Trump has previously acknowledged the challenges in the agriculture industry, and the administration, according to this report, has, because I doubt they have tried to do anything, but it says the administration has tried to make some inroads to extend the program to sectors who have been unable to access H-2 A visas like dairy. Quote, the biggest thing with dairy and what's unique with dairy is cows have to be milked 365 days a year and multiple shifts during the day. Got it? Every day they have to be milked. If workers were to disappear, those cows still need to be milked. You can't not milk them. You have to be able to move the milk. There are animal concerns. There are economic concerns. Trey Forsyth, Vice President of Government and Regulatory Affairs at the National Milk Producers Federation. I'm just going to leave you with this. It affects access to dairy products, and cost of dairy products flows all the way through the supply chain to consumers. So the problem we have is not us. We know how to put two and two together, generally speaking. It's the clowns that are in our government that just didn't think through so many things about this. Republicans are divided over solutions. Ooh, shocker. Can you imagine them being divided over solutions? So, Republican senators and congresspeople are sending letters back and forth, blah, blah, blah, regarding home prices. The more we squeeze labor, the more we're going to increase home prices. Okay? That's what's going to happen. The construction industry is grappling with multiple immigration enforcement actions, including the expiration of TPS. So the basic line here is that it's been chaotic, to say the least. When employers have people who have been here a number of years, like a couple decades, and they've been productive, they know them well and want to do right by them, but options are limited because all we hear from Homeland Security is the same thing. If you're here illegally, get out. And they're rounding up people that are trying to go through the process of getting the right paperwork, and they're still trying to bump those people as well. So even if you're in the process of getting the proper documents and staying, you're likely to get picked up and moved on. Because we have a government that is stupid. They didn't understand how to do this properly. Oh my God, it's just so mindless. Ay, ay, ay. What are you going to do? 203-333-9422 is the phone number I'd like to discuss. By the way, if you don't want to be on the radio, you can always send me an email and you can castigate me in writing. 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Send me an email if you want. You don't have to talk on the air. I'll read your email. You can say I suck. Speaking of other weird things, and speaking of another example of things that we don't see on page one. I lost it. And the things we don't see on page one are stories like, we're going to give the government of Colombia $1 billion in support. $1 billion. Just like that, he snaps his fingers and goes, you know what? We're going to give the new government of Colombia $1 billion. Didn't we do that with Argentina? Well, who do we do that with? Yeah, I think it was Argentina. We're giving a whole bunch of. Where is this money coming from? This is our money. How do you just write a check for $1 billion to Colombia? Doesn't Congress have to approve all this? Like, this money is probably coming from the money he stole from the Freedom 250, for all I know, or for all we know. It's nuts. How are we giving $1 billion to another country when we've got so much stuff to do here? But guess what? This story was not on page one or page two or page three. So you had to dig for it if you wanted to see this piece of news. That's the thing. We're not all active news users every minute of every day. So that's why you have to pick and choose. But man, there are stories that are buried on page 2000 that we should actually see. All right, got to take another break. We'll be right back. It's WICC.
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5: Yeah. Enough of that. But you see the problem, right? We're ignoring this problem of shooing people away that are not legal, but we need our lettuce. We do need our lettuce. So, like, here it is. Also on page 4,000 of anything that you want to look at. because that's all I look at. I look at, like, what? What is this? How come we didn't hear about this? So I know we're going into the past a little bit. But here we go. Here's the headline from CBS News. It's about Doge. Doge's wall of receipts. Remember the wall of receipts Elon promised us? It's in quote, wall of receipts, riddled with inaccuracies and unsubstantiated claims, congressional watchdog says. We're only hearing about this now. The watchdog is, oh my God. A Government Accountability Office report released Thursday confirmed previous reporting from CBS News and other news outlets that found the Doge team's updating wall of receipts way overstated how much it was saving taxpayers by billions of dollars. As of this past July, not that long ago, the GAO, the General Accounting Office, found that $110 billion in savings Doge claimed from slashing federal contracts, leases, and grants displayed savings estimates that were incorrect or lacked supporting evidence. For instance, the GAO found that 108 of the 264 leases Doge said it terminated were already in the process of being eliminated before Doge was established by Trump in January of 2025. So it's, you see here, this is what's going on. Sorry, putting papers away. We're going to be unraveling stuff. I think we're going to be unraveling stuff for years to come. You know, if Democrats are looking for a theme to run on this fall, if they're looking for a theme, the theme should be Reconstruction 2.0. Because if the Democrats take hold of the government again with, you know, both houses and the president, we're going to have some cleaning up to do. A lot of cleaning up. Who here read The Lord of the Rings? Anybody read Lord of the Rings all the way through, all three books, The Hobbit and everything? If you did, you'll remember at the end, near the end, when they've killed Sauron, melted the ring. Oh, I'm sorry. Spoiler? If you don't know by now. After all that, Frodo and his team, they arrive back in the Shire, the little old country Shire, with Country Croc and Keebler Elves. Anyway, in the book, what they do is they go home and they have to get rid of all the orcs and bad people that had invaded the area because, well, we thought the forces of darkness would win, but they didn't. They cleaned them up. And so then they go back to the Shire and they have to clean it out of all the bad people. And they refer to it as the scouring of the Shire, which I said at the end of Trump's first term when Joe Biden was getting elected. I said, oh, great. We're going to have the scouring of the Shire. Biden's going to kick out all the bad people, and we're just going to have the good people in. Yeah, so that took a long time, and it's going to take a long time for us as well. Reconstruction 2.0. That should be, everybody's like, oh, the Democrats need positive messaging, and it's all about cost of living and, you know, all this other stuff. No, it's about getting rid of this administration, which, okay, I'm not some crazy lefty nutbag. I just want things to work properly. And if Trump weren't such an evil, nasty person, if he could just be normal for like a week or two and do the same things that he wants to do, right? But just be nice about it and not be, it's a bully, thuggish administration that we have. They're bullies, they're thugs. They're arrogant. It's like having a whole bunch of idiotic bro dudes with backwards baseball caps and wife beater shirts. Oh, I'm going to get hell for this. Basically being just nasty about it. Ever since the Republicans like took control of the government, their attitude has been, all right, you nasty Democrats, we're getting rid of you and it's all about us. And you're just going to have to sit there and take it. No attempt to try and like work across the aisle. That's not the attitude that they want. Trump and Stephen Miller and Susie Wiles and everybody, they just want everybody to be really nasty. And you can see it in Trump. Jeez. I mean, honestly, you see some headlines. So here are the headlines that made the news. Trump is trying to reopen the reflecting pool case. He wants Jeanine Pirro to revisit the case. Because yesterday he claimed, here's the evidence of the vandalism in Capitol. Vandalism. Fuzzy photos of people with their hands in the water. He says there's images of graffiti. And that this is the evidence that somebody took a knife and sliced 300 feet of the thing. He's bonkers. He's just trying to cover up for his incompetence and still trying to blame somebody else. Or he will not admit that he was wrong. I'm sorry that we have to keep talking about the reflecting pool. It is such a distraction from the Epstein files, from the war in Iran, and his stupid ballroom, which, yeah, a court said, no, you can't continue. Got to stop working on the ballroom. He's taken that right to the Supreme Court. He wants to reopen the situation with Lisa Cook, who's on the Board of Governors of the Federal Reserve. He's not done with her. He's still claiming that she should be fired for mortgage fraud, which they haven't proved. There's nothing. They haven't subpoenaed her. They haven't arrested her. There's no proof of any of this. And yet he wants to fire her. Just get out of here. And he's going to find some way to do it. The Supreme Court said this. And this is where the law gets tricky, right? So the Supreme Court said, no, you can't fire her. And the reason is not because you're a knucklehead and she should stay there. It's because the administration did not give her enough notice. They didn't give her notice. And they didn't allow her to address the charges. So before she's fired, this is what they figured out there in the offices of the lawyers. Well, okay, let's give her notice and give her a chance to reply, and then we'll fire her. That seems to be the way it's going. That's what's going to happen. Mark my words. So he's not done with that. He's not done with the reflecting pool. He's not giving up on indicting or trying to indict people. I mean,
7: how do you deal with this? It's nuts. 203-333-9422 is the number. If you disagree with me, by all means, tell me. But he's now just trying to distract us with the reflecting pool yet again. It's too much. It's too much for a lot of people. But, you know, some people just go, well, you know, what are you going to do? And it is true. For a little while longer, what are you going to do? If the Democrats should take back the House and the Senate, things will be a bit more difficult for the administration, just a bit. But there's no guarantee that that will happen. That's what everybody's hoping to happen. It's so crazy that we can't just work it out. Why can't we just work it out? We can't work it out because we have somebody in the head office who wants control over everything. Everything. Everything. Let's go to the phones real quick because we have to go in a couple of minutes. Should we take the caller now or after the break at the top of the hour? Let's try it. Hey, Harding from Norwalk.
8: Yes.
7: Harding, are you there?
8: Hi. Yes, I am. And I've been here all my life. And my mother was an English citizen, came here at the age of 25, died at the age of 88, and had a green card and a visa. And every January, my father used to laugh and say, ha, ha, ha, why don't you go get that damn alien registered? And it was meant in jest. But, yes, I do remember those days. And listen, I was in the service during the war, and I am a little upset that I had to spend that much time, and you have people coming here who don't want to do it the right way. Now, you have a high unemployment rate at times. Why? Because the jobs are taken by people who don't belong here. I literally have 8 people living across the street and down one house. Everyone is an illegal alien. But in Norwalk, we don't cooperate with ICE. So they're here. They all have jobs.
7: Right. Hey, Hardy, if you can stick around until after the break, I want to talk to you some more, okay?
8: Absolutely. I'll be here. Yep.
7: Okay, great. It's WICC. And we'll be back right after the top of the hour news.
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9: From ABC News, I'm Mike Dabusky. The midterm election season is in full swing with progressive candidate Abdul El-Sayed picking up a win in Michigan's Senate primary this week. Moderate Democrats, meanwhile, have announced a new multi-million dollar ad campaign targeting the Democratic Socialists of America, saying the progressive movement poses a mortal danger for Democrats. New York Congresswoman and DSA member Alexandria Ocasio-Cortez spoke on ABC's This Week.
10: Democratic Socialists are fundamentally pro-democracy. And we believe in the ballot box. We believe in respecting the outcomes of elections and governing democratically.
9: Ocasio-Cortez is also one of the leading contenders for a 2028 presidential run, telling ABC she's not ruling anything out. Republican Chris Christie responding to the idea on This Week.
11: Why should anyone trust her? The things that she has said previously now, when she senses that she didn't know what she was talking about and she was out of touch, and with the American people, and now wants to advance her career, now all of a sudden she's saying different things.
9: David Venturella, the acting director of Immigration and Customs Enforcement, now says every officer in the field will have to wear a body camera by the end of the month. Iranian officials now say the Strait of Hormuz will never fully reopen until the United States corrects its behavior. Mark Esper served as defense secretary during the first Trump administration.
12: They haven't apparently left any room for negotiation, and we know that's important. President Trump wants to pursue that, and rightly so.
9: Meanwhile, Israeli Prime Minister Benjamin Netanyahu says he's rejecting that 15-point peace plan for Gaza put forward by President Trump's Board of Peace recently, saying Israel will not pull back its troops until Hamas is truly disarmed. And New York authorities have captured Thomas Ryan, a 32-year-old man who'd been on the run for days after allegedly killing his father and setting fire to his home. 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
9: A frightening scene near the Statue of Liberty. In New York City, rescue crews responding overnight to a capsized boat just off Liberty Island. Madeline Montero saw it all happen.
18: I just came in and I saw that ambulances, firefighters, and then I saw that there were boats here, and then people were just speaking that there was a mother and a child that needs to be rescued from the water.
9: A 27-year-old woman and a 5-month-old baby were later pronounced dead at the hospital. 12 people were rescued and transported to area hospitals. The NYPD now confirms the boat's operator, 46-year-old Manuel Hernandez, has been arrested and charged with 13 counts of reckless endangerment. The Colorado Springs Fire Department says about 35 people were treated for heat-related illness at a tacos and tequila festival this weekend. 10 of those patients ultimately had to be hospitalized. Highs for Colorado Springs got up into the 90s yesterday, and the area remains under a heat advisory today. And in Nagasaki, Japan today, a ceremony marking the 81st anniversary of the U.S. dropping an atomic bomb on the city during World War II. Speaking at the event, Japanese Prime Minister Sune Takaichi. She says there, Japan will continue inviting world leaders to Hiroshima and Nagasaki so the world can deepen their understanding of the consequences of nuclear weapons. I'm Mike Dabosky, ABC News.
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19: Connecticut Children's Medical Center has agreed to end gender-affirming care for patients under 18 as part of a settlement with the Trump admin. The agreement bars the hospital from providing puberty blockers, hormones, or gender-affirming surgeries to minors. The hospital will also pay an undisclosed penalty. Public meetings are being planned in Bridgeport to discuss the proposed return of a restored Christopher Columbus statue to Seaside Park. The statue was removed 6 years ago, but plans to put it back ahead of Columbus Day have sparked opposition from local officials and residents who say the community was not consulted. Fairfield Public Schools have banned e-bikes and e-scooters on school property for anyone under 16 who does not have a driver's license. The move comes as hospitals report a rise in e-bike-related injuries. St. Vincent's Medical Center says their doctors have treated more patients for e-bike injuries than motorcycle injuries this year. Health experts urge riders of all ages to wear a helmet and practice safe riding habits. And Easton's annual fireworks celebration is back on. Easton Volunteer EMS had canceled the 2026 show, citing operational and facility challenges. But after an overwhelming response from residents, businesses, and community leaders, EMS says it will move forward with the event. The fireworks are a major fundraiser for the Volunteer Ambulance Service. The date and other details have not yet been announced. With WICC News, I'm Rebecca Horton.
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4: Sunny, hot, and less humid the rest of this afternoon, near 90. Clear overnight with a low in the mid-60s. Monday, sunny and hot with a late-day shower or thunderstorm near 90. I'm meteorologist Paul Piorek on WICC.
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20: Well,
7: Yeah, it's hard to be fired up on a Sunday, though. But I am fueled up. Don't forget the number is 203-333-9422. I want to go back to Harding from Norwalk, if you're still there. Harding, you still there?
20: Yes, I am.
7: Hey, thanks for your patience. I'm sorry I had to cut you off at the top of the hour.
20: Oh, no, you gotta. You have to pay the bills.
7: That's what they say.
20: I was in marketing for 25 years with Procter & Gamble, American Home, and other companies. So I understand.
7: You know how all this works. P&G.
20: Yes, that's I introduced amazing. Advil and Dawn.
7: Really? Those are two fabulous products.
20: Well,
7: you were in marketing.
20: There was a real effort to make sure that they were the top of the category right out of the box.
7: Right.
20: So,
7: you know,
20: anyway,
7: I don't know if you heard earlier. I want to get back to what you're talking about, but before we do, you know, I was in advertising for a number of years, like Madison Avenue type advertising.
20: Oh, okay.
7: And yeah, and so it's very interesting how all of this is. There's a famous story that went around about Charmin. Is Charmin a P&G product? I don't remember. It is?
20: Yeah.
7: All right. So you remember the early days of Charmin. We got Mr. Whipple. Don't squeeze the Charmin.
20: Absolutely.
7: A billion years. And it was all over the, it was everywhere. And then, you know, and because Charmin before that, Charmin had no presence at all. But then we get Mr. Whipple. And what happens? So in the ad world, everybody likes to talk about the Addies or the Clio, whatever it is that they give prizes for every year. You know this, right? There's
20: the Clio Awards sort of and all of it. Yeah.
7: And all that. And I think the story was kind of apocryphal, but it goes like this. Charmin never won any awards. They didn't win any awards for creativity or anything like that. But they made a gazillion dollars.
20: Mm-hmm. Yep.
7: And and so that was a lesson, basically meaning, look, keep your advertising simple. Make sure people understand the message. What's your what do they call it? Your unique product. What is it? A UPI? Unique product? Something.
20: Oh, yeah. Well, you keep your personality, if you will. That's how most people understand it. Your personality that gives them a good product and they feel good about using it.
7: Right.
20: Now, I understand that because for three and a half years, I was Mr. Preparation H. Now, that's when you learn more about the wrong end of the horse than you ever wanted to know. But it's a real problem for people who have hemorrhoids. And we had a product that was better than anything else on the market. And our marketing, tended to be more subtle. And I also was the first person at Procter to take a consumer product and advertise it to the medical world. But I had medical studies to back it up. And now you have that open on television, you know, to people. Well, that started back in 1975. When I got to Procter, because I knew I didn't have the problem, but I knew people who did. And so we worked that way. I also invented Aquaphor gauze, which is now in every OR in the country.
7: You have quite the history.
20: Well, I work hard at it when I was doing it. Because if you have something that's good and you know it's good and people like it, you do your best to make sure that it's available to them. I mean, it's like anything else you're doing. Anyway, back to the subject.
7: Anyway, let's go back to you originally called because you were unhappy about the illegal immigrants down the block from you.
20: Well, I am having lived through having lived born in 48 And I've watched a lot of this happen. My mother, as I said, was an immigrant. The parents of my wife were both immigrants, but they all came through the legal process. And I have no problem with people being foreigners being here who are going through the process of getting a passport and getting a visa, et cetera, because my mother never gave up her British citizenship and was proud of being a British citizen. But she followed the law, and every January she had to register. We had a system that was working very well until 12 years of two men, one who actively brought in illegals to buy votes, and one, the last one, who didn't even know what the hell was going on. So anybody below him could do whatever they wanted to. And we ended up packing the system. Now, when you have kids now or young people that can't get a job, and it's sort of a new idea that they're thinking, oh, I can go to trade school. We didn't have that problem in the past. The reason they don't have haven't had jobs in trade schools, that the illegal immigrants are in there. They'll work for a lower wage for longer hours. Excuse me. And I'm not promoting that. What I'm promoting is that we educate the kids we have now and point them somewhere. It's the only reason I'm not a gunsmith after I got out of the Navy, and I was an officer, is I went back to grad school. And went from there. But there were opportunities.
7: What did you go back to school for? What did you go to grad school for? What was the?
20: I got two MBAs, one in entrepreneurial management and one in marketing and advertising from Wharton. So.
7: Wait a minute. Isn't that where Trump supposedly went to school? It was Wharton?
20: I'm not sure. Maybe. I really haven't paid that much attention to his educational track.
7: Or lack of educational.
20: Well, whatever. Now, one of the statements you made is he wants control of everything. And to a degree, I agree with you. However, he has a plan. And the man before him, Biden, didn't want control of everything. He didn't have control of his own mouth. He didn't know a lot of what was going on. Let's be honest. The man wasn't 100% there. So he had everybody underneath running it for him. And part of Trump's, and it's happened in the military, part of Trump's problem is everybody below him has been running their own show. And he says, no, you're not running your own show. We have a plan. We have this is what we want to do. This is what we're trying to accomplish. And the leaks we've had for intelligence, the people doing things that aren't part of the plan, they're the people who have been there running the business under two Democratic presidents. They were running it, and those guys weren't paying attention, weren't guiding anything. And
7: when we
20: if you want to reach your goals,

0: accept every person as they are and work with them.
1: Yes, and, you're on a small ship, and you have to.
0: Oh, my God, yes.
1: Everybody has to get along. I'm surprised
0: and
1: you
0: when
1: didn't
0: I'm
1: send
0: asleep,
1: him out
0: somebody
1: the
0: else
1: torpedo
0: is on.
1: Tube.
0: Yeah, when I'm I slept next to a torpedo. Yeah. And when you're asleep, somebody else is driving the boat, and you're 400 feet down. That's not the time to have an oops.
1: No. Let me ask you this question.
0: Yeah.
1: So here's where we are. The facts on the ground in 2026 are after this is what bothers me about the blame game is that the Republicans get into power and they go, the Democrats are responsible for our immigration problems. And they blame everything on the Democrats. Then the Democrats come in and they tend to blame everything on the Republicans. I don't understand why, as a country, we cannot take responsibility for our own actions, okay? Democrats and Republicans were responsible after, what, the 50s or 60s of letting in all these people who worked cheaper, and we turned our heads, and we basically turned our heads and say, okay, I don't want to know. Don't tell me, but okay, here they are.
0: Because
1: how do we solve...
0: That is a very tough question, but what we have to do is if you want them to stop doing that, you have to turn to them and say you are responsible. I mean, it's most blatant, quite honestly, in our judicial system. A guy who just stabbed somebody this past week had been arrested 30 times. Now, what the hell is he doing out? Why is he loose on the street because we want to be kind? We want to be this. No. If somebody does something, you hold them accountable. You don't have to be evil or nasty or cruel about it, but you must hold them responsible. Parents have got to hold their kids responsible. Not every kid is a wonderful child. I mean, I think I was pretty good, but
1: shocking.
0: I sure as hell was held to the post by my father.
1: Yeah.
0: If anything went wrong, and I had to explain myself, and if it wasn't good enough, there were consequences.
1: there always are when we're kids. All right, Harding, hang on. We have to take a quick break, and that's what we have to do. I'm Max Morrissey. We're going to take a quick break. It's WICC. We'll be right back.
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1: Don't forget the number is 203-333-9422. I'm having a really fascinating conversation with Harding from Norwalk. Harding, are you still there?
0: Yes, I am.
1: Excellent. This is a longer conversation. For another time, I hope we can talk about life underwater and what it was like on board a submarine. That's a whole separate show. But I'm sure you've got stories.
0: Well, let me tell you one thing.

0: that happened today, I am amazed that in this country, we have I have seen no mention of August 6th, which was Hiroshima, and August 9th, Nagasaki. That used to be something people talked about. But, and I'm very aware, I'm, I have a degree in history. One of my degrees is in history. And my father fought in the Pacific. But we're talking responsibility. The head of the Japanese government was giving a speech and talked about we've got to be careful about nuclear weapons. We've seen da-da-da-da-da-da, and we don't want to do this. And I'm thinking, well, wait a minute. There wouldn't have been any nuclear weapons if you guys hadn't decided to try and conquer the Far East. You conquered countries. You murdered people. You tortured people when you took over all the islands and part of China and Burma and all the rest of it. Where's the mention of that? Well, no, he doesn't want to take responsibility for that. He wants the U.S. to take responsibility for the atom bombs, which we wouldn't have developed if they hadn't started to conquer the world.
1: The Japanese, you mean?
0: Yeah.
1: Or us. Yeah, the Japanese. Yes.
0: The last time they took responsibility was on the deck of the Missouri in Tokyo Bay on September 3rd. That was the last time they took it. Then they wanted us to rebuild. You look at Tokyo. You look at the city of Tokyo and realize we rebuilt the whole damn place.
1: And it's odd. As a country, we like we'll go in and hammer like we're going to destroy your country, Germany.
0: Yeah,
1: Japan, we're going to destroy. But listen, we're really nice people, so we're going to help you rebuild. It's an interesting concept.
0: And we want, but we do want something back for it. And then people get on our case. Oh, well, you want something back? Hell yeah. This isn't a freebie. And it might not be that we need money. It might be we want to be friends. We want to work together. We don't want this to happen again.
1: No. Former enemies we want to be nice with and you know, everybody prosper. At least that's kind of what our MO is.
0: Absolutely. Remember, right after the revolution, we were working with them. It wasn't until 1812 that we had a problem with them. But that's because they were hijacking our sailors on the high seas. My family also fought in the American Revolution, so I'm one of the sons of the American Revolution. We've been here for over 400 years. So
1: you have special status then. So you'll know this then, okay, because I was talking about this during July 4th. What was the nickname for Connecticut during the Revolutionary War?
0: This is
1: a tough one. Maybe.
0: Yeah.
1: I know. This is what you're writing.
0: I'm a Virginia boy who got displaced.
1: But they had a nickname, and the nickname was the Provisions State. Connecticut was the Provisions State.
0: Yeah. Yeah.
1: Who knew? And people don't realize, right? This is one of the things that, because I do think there's a lot of undereducation going on, and I know you do too, and that's another discussion. But, however, there's a but, and I just lost my train of thought. What was it? Connecticut, the Revolutionary War, right. So a lot of people don't realize that after July 4th, 1776, the war went on for another 11 years. Or was it eight years? I think it was 8 years. And people don't talk about that. Nobody talks about the fact that the war didn't end until 8 or 11 years later.
0: I 83, the exact 83, I had right after, 83, right after Yorktown.
1: Yeah.
0: Yeah. And people then they talk that. About 1776, isn't that wonderful? That's when we declared it. We really didn't have a Bill of Rights or a Constitution until 1791.
1: Oh,
0: people don't
1: best.
0: Realize that. That's
1: what I got to have you on every week.
0: Well, I talk to Lisa, fact, too.
1: In fact, Harding, I'm going to say to the station, I think I need you as a permanent co-host. I think I need to do this show with you. Well, you have all the historical knowledge.
0: DJ at college, but that was old rock and roll. Yeah. The Moldy Oldie Gully from Rust Scratch Screw Up, Blast from the Past, and the Fatter Fatter Fatter from the Groove Yard. Yeah, that kind of stuff. Murray the K and Wolfman Jack.
1: Oh, God, Murray the K. I was Cousin Brucey. I listened to him
0: In
1: New York. And Zachary, who was like an overnight guy, forget at what station. Anyway, here's my last question for you. So in the news lately is the fact that there's been reports about we're running out of ammo for the war in Iran. Now, this is an interesting case because on the one hand, it's terrible. On the other hand, we shouldn't know about this. This is not information that should have been leaked, I think. What's your take on this?
0: I agree with you, but it's like everything else that's being leaked out. People have sworn to secrecy, and yet they can be famous or get something out of it by leaking stuff. It's like some of these senators or congressmen who find out something, and they leak it to the press. They should be held in contempt of Congress right then and there. There shouldn't be no question about it. If they can prove it was leaked, boom, they should lose their seat because they've made an oath and they have broken it.
1: Right.
0: People leak information because they want something out of it, or they want to feel something, or they don't agree with what's going on. That's fine. You don't have to agree. But if you don't agree, you can make it known within proper channels, not by going outside. Now, I think we're running short of stuff because we have to move it from somewhere else. We have enough, but we're not up to the level we have to be. Yeah,
1: I don't want to know about it.
0: No.
1: I think that, and I'm generally critical of this administration and what they've done, you know, militarily. However, okay, when you're in the middle of a war, I don't think that you can go public. I understand why they might have done it, okay? People inside were freaking out that we were losing, we were running out of missiles. And this is all an internal discussion within the government. But somebody in there said, you know what, this is such a bad thing. We should make sure the public knows that so some pressure can be put on to fix this. Now, I don't know if I'm really conflicted. I don't know if I agree with releasing that information in a critical time like this.
0: But you see, you made one, I would say, questionable judgment because we don't want the people to know it. No, the people who are leaking it probably don't want us to be there, and they decide by doing that maybe we'll stop. Quite honestly, when Benedict Arnold worked with the British to try and give up West Point, he did it because he didn't think we were going to win the war. Flat out. So here's the biggest, greatest example in American history. But that's because he didn't think we were going to win the war. Yet he was handpicked by George Washington for several things and won some battles. He was one of George Washington's top generals, but he didn't think we were going to win, so he was ready to give it up for whatever.
1: All right. This is good trivia for next year, 4th of July, when I go on the air again and we did it. You probably didn't hear it, but I had people on. I said, here, let's take this quiz. What do you know about American history? And we got people on the phone to go, and I asked them various questions that are, some were hard, some were difficult. But it was a big, let's talk about American history. What do you know? What do you forget after all these years? All right, I got to run along, Harding. It was so good to talk to you. I hope we talk again. Because
0: I'd
1: you've
0: like
1: got
0: to.
1: More, your brain is something I want to pick through. The detritus, the remains of your brain is something I'd like to pick through.
0: What's left at this age? Yeah,
1: exactly. All right.
0: Well,
1: thank you
0: very
1: much.
0: We gotta move along. You have a good day. All righty.
1: Yeah,
0: bye-bye.
1: You have a good rest of the day too. Bye. The phone number is 203-333-9422. Harding was a font of all sorts of useful historical information because I'm also kind of a history buff. All right, we're going to take a break here, and then we'll come back. It's WICC.
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9: Governor Ned Lamont is calling for a review of the safety cameras and license plate readers being used across the state. Lamont has asked the state Police Council to develop guidelines on privacy, including how data collected by the devices can be stored, accessed, and shared. He has urged towns to pause the installation of any new cameras or license plate readers until that guidance is in place. A Connecticut cannabis grower is looking to sue the state over more than $750,000 in alleged losses. Affinity Grow says changing cannabis testing rules led to a recall of 17 product lots in 2024. The company says it had to reprocess, retest, and in some cases, destroy the products. A hearing on November 3rd will determine whether Affinity can take its negligence claims to court. Connecticut Children's Medical Center has agreed to end gender-affirming care for patients under 18 as part of a settlement with the Trump admin. The agreement bars the hospital from providing puberty blockers, hormones, or gender-affirming surgeries to minors. The hospital will also pay an undisclosed penalty. And public meetings are being planned in Bridgeport to discuss the proposed return of a restored Christopher Columbus statue to Seaside Park. The statue was removed 6 years ago, but plans to put it back ahead of Columbus Day have sparked opposition from local officials and residents who say the community was not consulted. With WICC News, I'm Rebecca Horton.
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2: 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Weather update.
12: Sunny, hot, and less humid the rest of this afternoon, near 90. Clear overnight with a low in the mid-60s. Monday, sunny and hot with a late-day shower or thunderstorm near 90. I'm meteorologist Paul Piorek on WICC.
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1: I like when he reintroduces me. It's very dramatic. He uses the radio voice to do that. It's Max Morrissey. The number is 203-333-9422. Why do I go, because I have a problem remembering numbers sometimes, even though it's right in front of me. Oh, you would actually hate me. People are angry. I'm for AI data centers and something else. Anyway, we'll go with that. However, I'm not for them in my backyard data centers. No. Can we walk and chew gum at the same time? Is that possible? Are we able to do that? That's what I want to know. Because nobody wants to give up the internet. Nobody wants to give up all their stupid animations that they post to TikTok, all the great memes that take up a tremendous amount of power. I think we talked about this before. The stuff that we're able to do now on our phones and on our computers requires chips that can handle very high speeds. Like these data centers used to be like your old computer box stacked to the ceilings of whirring little hard drives and whatnot. They don't use hard drives anymore. There are no hard drives left in these data banks. But they are huge, giant warehouses of racks of these things. We have over 5,000 data centers in this country, more than anybody else. But we ask a lot of the internet. We ask a lot of our devices. And so we have these new high-powered chips that carry all of our info. But when we use them, they get hot. And so they need to be cooled down with coolant, water. And they also use a lot of electricity, which is why they're hot. So, and here's what, again, boneheaded early stuff in this country. We're like, oh, great, let's go crazy and try to build these buildings in unused industrial areas. Now, that sounds fine on the surface, but you put something like this in a medium city, it's going to use up a lot of the resources. And the people naturally don't want higher electricity costs because that's going to be passed on to us, all the electricity that these data centers use. And nobody thought of this ahead of time. It was like, okay, we need the data centers. Let's figure out where to put them. Nobody will mind. It's quiet, not really polluting, but it is. It's not quiet. Gases are released due to generators and the fact that we're on the grid. And so naturally, it would seem like common sense. Let's take these data centers and move them out into land that is not being used out west. The government's got a lot of land. Or even better, how about this? Take the data center and put it on a military base. Government owns all that land. They want to be involved anyway. Put the data centers on a military base. They're more secure that way. Nobody can attack them. Because, you know, that's what's going to happen. We're going to see vandalism on the data centers if people can do them. So you need security. Let's put them on a military base or way out in the middle of nowhere. Is it going to cost to create infrastructure for that? Yes, of course it is. But that's why the tech giants have all this money. They can put in the roads. They can put in the power plants. They can hire a bunch of people to do these things. It is a job creation industry. I mean, we are actually lucky to be in this position, I think. But no, you don't want it in your backyard. Nobody wants it in their backyard. It's just common sense. But in America, we've done this all the time. We zone for certain areas. And one zone hits up against another zone, which might be residential, and that's when the trouble begins. Back in the 50s and 60s, during the good old days, according to Trump, the government could do anything without question. There were no city councils trying to block them from putting in detention centers or data centers. But now, ooh, I hate to use this word, we've awakened to the concept that we have to band together as citizens if we want to accomplish anything in our own communities. So you can't just let the government come in and push you around. You have to go and say, no, we don't want this here. We're going to sue. So this should cause the entire industry to sort of wake up and go, all right, look, yeah, no more data centers. No more data centers in places where people are. Let's put them someplace else. This article I'm looking at came from, I think, NPR. And it's talking about how the issue of data centers is becoming more and more prominent. It goes like this. 2 months after OpenAI and Oracle broke ground on a massive data center campus in Saline Township, Michigan, Democrat U.S. Senate candidate Abu El-Sayed held a rally in front of the site, using the controversial project as a backdrop for his insurgent campaign. Now, let me just tell you this. It's not just him. It's not just Democrats. Republicans are now waking up, too. Sayed said, I stand with local and state elected officials saying that we cannot approve any more of these until we have federal-level guardrails. It's true. He's absolutely correct. We need the guardrails. We have a president who doesn't like guardrails. Let me just say that. You know that. You know that Trump wants basically all these tech people that invent things like a better AI. He wants that run by the government before it's released to the public. That's a good rudimentary guardrail-y kind of thing he's doing. But I don't think it means anything, because as soon as there's money involved, he's going to go, I get a cut, and then he'll approve it all. Data centers, the giant windowless server-filled buildings, are the backbone of the AI boom. And they're already deeply unpopular. The Gallup poll from earlier this year found 7 in 10 Americans oppose the construction of an AI data center in their area. So it's not any surprise that candidates across the political spectrum are trying to tap into the backlash. That's right. Both sides of the aisle. A top concern I hear from Ohioans across our state, second only to property taxes, is the accelerating pace of data center expansion. The data center industry has badly failed to earn the trust of millions of everyday Ohioans. And, you know, and by extension, everybody in the country. So everybody's like, not in my backyard. We're all NIMBYs when it comes to this. This and deportation centers. I get it. But we have to have them. So they have to figure this out quickly. And the best way to do it is to push back on the feds and say, look, you're blowing it. Okay, the entire country, Democrat and Republican, is coming out and saying these data centers need to go on Mars or the moon or Alaska. That's a great place. They need cold Alaska. Plenty of open land. I know. No, you don't want to put them there. The environment. Trees. Animals. Alaska. It's just like one word screaming now, but everybody sort of gets it. But you know what I mean? So, yeah, I'm in favor of data centers, but you got to do it right. That's what I'm saying. What was the other thing that I was also in favor of that would make you angry? I don't remember what it is, but I'll think of it. In terms of immigration, I think we both have to realize, I think we need to realize as Americans, we're the ones to blame. We are the ones that caused this situation where we have undocumented workers dealing with our shrubbery, our produce, our homes. This started in the 60s and accelerated in the 70s and 80s. Neither party was looking, because we all wanted fresh avocados. And we wanted our lawn mowed because we're too lazy to do it ourselves. So, yeah, what is the administration trying to do? They're trying to correct this, but with a hammer, not with a scalpel. They're just coming in with like shotguns and hammers. I want to say sledgehammers, and trying to destroy an entire system that's been going, but not doing it with thought and care. That's the big problem I have with the industry. I mean, with this administration, as a lot of people do. The concepts are there. Like, we're all sort of on the same page. It's just a matter of execution. And we're not executing properly on a lot of things. And the world is, like, just mad at us. All right, listen. Got to take a quick break. And then we'll come back. And I'll yell at you some more here on WICC.
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1: Hi, it's Max. I'm back. So, I didn't mean for the whole morning to be about, you know, bad government news. But, you know, look, there are things, there's just things happening you have to pay attention to. Again, another story that was not on page one or page two. This is a story that didn't come up until page 4,000 of anything. And it's that the feds are cutting their money to the Head Start program. Come on. Yep. The federal government will no longer fund Head Start programs in every state. The states are going to have to do it themselves. And the feds have said, oh, we're taking away, we're not going to give you any money and the regulations. But it's mostly about, we're no longer going to hold up regulations regarding the Head Start program. Okay? I don't even want to get into that, how stupid that is. Linda McMahon is in charge of the Education Department? No, she's trying to kill the they want to just kill the Education Department. Again, none of these people are in control of anything. It all comes from the White House. And then the other thing this past week was another story that you'd only find on page 5,286. And I can't believe there aren't more stories about this. But the government, our government, which has gone backwards on climate, I mean backwards. I mean, let's go to the 40s. Trump hates wind farms. He hates those wind turbines, hates them with a passion, almost as much as he hates Jim Comey. So they did it again this week. They bought the rights to the wind farms that this German company was building off the Atlantic coast and the West coast. That had a lot of money in it. The government said, listen, we want you out of the wind business. We're going to pay you over $1 billion for your lease. We're going to pay you to just get out. We're going to pay you not to do wind farms. We're going to pay you $1 billion. It's like, where did this money come from? The same place that it came from for Columbia? I would like to just know that. So, no wind farms. Buying them, buying the company, paying the company to stop doing the wind farms. It's like when the government pays subsidies to farmers to stop planting certain crops. They'll just lay, the fields will lay fallow, and they'll collect the money from the government because the government says, oh, we don't need oranges or something. Anyway, no more wind farms. Trump has declared war on wind farms and is paying companies billions of dollars to stop constructing them. Let that sink in for a minute. Honestly, this is so that we don't have to dirty up our air. Wind will create electricity for a million homes. And by the way, they're coming up with new ways to harness wave power so that maybe we don't need turbines and wind farms. But whatever, it's so juvenile. It's beyond juvenile. I say this because there was another story this week that a federal appeals court says Trump and his administration was wrong to terminate climate funds. Oh, this actually went to court. A federal appeals court on Tuesday last week said the Trump administration improperly terminated billions of dollars in funds to boost clean energy projects. Yeah. Court said, no, what you're doing is illegal. The closely divided ruling by the full U.S. Court of Appeals for the District of Columbia is a loss for the Trump administration in one of its earliest efforts to dismantle Joe Biden's campaign to reduce climate warming greenhouse gases. Yep, we've given up on that. The Greenhouse Gas Reduction Fund, commonly referred to as a green bank, is a $20 billion congressionally authorized program that provided money to nonprofits that would then make loans and invest in small energy projects, energy efficient buildings, and transportation. Sounds all like nice and doesn't that, it sounds like it, we're trying to progress. We're trying to go into the future. And we have people holding us back because of our fear and our intolerance. Anywho, the EPA administrator, Lee Zeldin, geez, another idiot, accused Climate United Fund and other nonprofit picked to run the Green Bank of mismanagement and potential fraud. He knows nothing. He has no proof. He froze billions that had been placed in a Citibank account for the program and then terminated their grants. The groups disputed any wrongdoing and sued, arguing the Trump administration broke the law and violated the Constitution by not spending money authorized by Congress. They've been doing this a lot. Congress approves money and then they claw it back. Maybe that's where the $1 billion for Columbia came from. And the $1 billion plus were paying wind farm companies to not do it. By the way, the company, the German company, I think it's RWE, said, all right, fine. We'll take your billion. We're not going to do the wind farms. We will invest in natural gas, however, in your country. I guess that's a consolation prize. In September, a divided three-judge panel of the same appeals court overturned a lower court and said the Trump administration had broad power to cancel grants without having to face charges of illegality in federal court. The full appeals court agreed to revisit that decision, and here we have it. And again, this is a thing that you didn't hear about this week because there are too many other legal things happening. You didn't hear about that one because many of us are not news junkies or news heads, but there's so much happening. You know, when you put it all together, the aggregate, if you put all these stories together, you get a picture of what's going on in terms of how this administration is basically destroying a lot of our institutions, ignoring the laws, beyond that, ignoring the norms. And norms means nothing. The word norms means nothing in this administration. There are no norms anymore. Whatever norm you thought was happening that was legal, it was just shady, that's going on. So we have to pick our representatives carefully this time around, because I do think that the populace is getting very angry with all the non-business going on in Washington. I mean, we elect these people to represent us, but the most astonishing thing last week was the Republican senators, blobs of amoeba with no bone structures anywhere in their body, not standing up to Todd Blanche, who is so shady, it's ridiculous. Nobody even brought up the fact that he's been referred to the New York bar, or is it the Washington, D.C. bar? He's been referred to the bar for possible misconduct, because the judges were saying in the slush fund case, you have performed a fraud upon the court, which is a very, very serious allegation. And so the judge sent that referral to the bar, and nobody's talking about that because Blanche could be censured or he could lose his license. But nobody brought that up. Okay. All right. I need to calm down. I'm fueled up, fired up, whatever. You know the thing. 203-333-9422. Or listen, if you don't want to be on the air, you don't have to be. Send me an email. max@voiceofct.com is the email. I will read the emails as soon as I can get into my account, because I changed the password and I don't remember what it was. I think we're going to have a whole show about memory at some point in the near future. So that's a problem for a lot of people. It's memory. There's been a lot of good research, by the way, in terms of Alzheimer's and dementia. I'll have to get a whole bunch of those stories together to kind of give everybody an update on what's happening, because there have been some very interesting things in the medical world regarding Alzheimer's and dementia. We'll have to talk about that another time. Anyway, it was great being with you today. I really liked Harold. We'll talk again soon. Anyway, the show is It's Your Call. I'm Max Morrison, and I'll see you actually later this week on WICC.
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20: From ABC News, I'm Mike Dubusky. There are 97 wildfires burning right now across 15 states, among them Utah, where tragedy struck this week.
21: In Utah, new details from a crash involving this helicopter. The two pilots aboard fighting a massive 174-square-mile wildfire, now confirmed dead. Authorities say the helicopter was in the area with steep terrain when it crashed, igniting another fire that spread into the existing wildfire.
20: ABC's Samara Theodore in British Columbia, Canada. Meanwhile, there are about 100 fires burning. Moderate Democrats are launching a new multi-million dollar ad campaign ahead of the midterm elections, targeting the progressive Democratic Socialists of America and saying the group poses a danger to the party. Speaking on ABC's This Week, former DNC chair Donna Brazile says the Democrats shouldn't rule progressive candidates out.
22: The left is insurgent in some cases. In most cases, you know what? The establishment, the moderates are still winning. But here's one thing. Reverend Jackson taught me long time ago, a party needs two wings to fly. And unless we can have both wings, the progressive wing and the moderate wing, we won't be able to fly and win in November.
20: This week, progressive Abdul El-Sayed narrowly won his Senate primary in Michigan. Yesterday, Vice President J.D. Vance said the U.S. and Iran are making progress on a deal for peace. But today, Iranian officials said not to characterize what's happening as negotiations. ABC's Marcus Moore has the latest.
0: Nearly 6 months into this war, the Strait of Hormuz remains a key flashpoint. This morning, Iranian officials saying they are very close to a deal with Oman that would secure temporary navigation through part of the strait, but that any broader deal is contingent on the U.S. Iran saying that the strait will not reopen unless the U.S., quote, corrects its behavior.
20: Meanwhile, Israel is not on board with that 15-point peace proposal put forward by President Trump's Board of Peace. Prime Minister Benjamin Netanyahu says Hamas must be truly disarmed first. You're listening to ABC News.
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20: New York State Police say they've taken Thomas Ryan into custody. The 32-year-old had been on the run for days after allegedly killing his father and setting fire to his home. Students in California will be faced with some new policies around phones this school year as the state's new Phone Free Schools Act goes into effect. Policy requires public schools to implement a ban or create limits for smart devices on campus. Jeanette Mungila says her daughter's school implemented a ban last year, which posed a problem when her daughter had an anxiety attack.
3: Give them some kind of consequence, put them on contract, you know, things like that. But to take it away from them entirely, there's a lot of safety concerns that arise.
20: A family in Monmouth County, New Jersey, had to call animal control after discovering a large python living in their backyard. ABC's Mike Marza.
4: 8 feet long and slithering past you. When the Dailies realized what they were dealing with, they called the Monmouth County SPCA. Even they couldn't believe it.
23: The homeowner sent us a video of what we were actually dealing with. And when we all saw it, our jaws kind of dropped a little.
4: Animal control officers came out, but the big problem, the snake's big belly. So the Dailies called in a contractor friend. He tore up the shed's floorboards. The snake may now end up in a zoo or in the private ownership of a proper expert.
20: Wildlife officials say it was likely an exotic pet that got loose or was abandoned. I'm Mike Dubusky, ABC News.
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9: Connecticut Children's Medical Center has agreed to end gender-affirming care for patients under 18 as part of a settlement with the Trump admin. The agreement bars the hospital from providing puberty blockers, hormones, or gender-affirming surgeries to minors. The hospital will also pay an undisclosed penalty. Public meetings are being planned in Bridgeport to discuss the proposed return of a restored Christopher Columbus statue to Seaside Park. The statue was removed 6 years ago, but plans to put it back ahead of Columbus Day have sparked opposition from local officials and residents who say the community was not consulted. Fairfield Public Schools have banned e-bikes and e-scooters on school property for anyone under 16 who does not have a driver's license. The move comes as hospitals report a rise in e-bike-related injuries. St. Vincent's Medical Center say their doctors have treated more patients for e-bike injuries than motorcycle injuries this year. Health experts urge riders of all ages to wear a helmet and practice safe riding habits. And Easton's annual fireworks celebration is back on. Easton Volunteer EMS had canceled the 2026 show, citing operational and facility change challenges. But after an overwhelming response from residents, businesses, and community leaders, EMS says it will move forward with the event. The fireworks are a major fundraiser for the volunteer ambulance service. The date and other details have not yet been announced. With WICC News, I'm Rebecca Horton.
13: 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Weather update.
12: Sunny, hot, and less humid the rest of this afternoon, near 90. Clear overnight with a low in the mid-60s. Monday, sunny and hot with a late-day shower or thunderstorm near 90. I'm meteorologist Paul Piorek on WICC.
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17: Okay, let's probably address the law enforcement, I'd say, elephant in the room. What everyone seems to be talking about.
5: It seems like that's all we're talking about now.
17: Right? No, but actually.
5: Everywhere, not only in Connecticut, but also around the country, people are always talking about the elephant in the room. Are we going to share what it is?
17: I mean...
5: Go ahead.
17: The automated license plate readers.
5: Yes, the automated... The
17: ALPRs.
5: ALPRs, or LPRs for short.
17: Okay.
5: I don't know.
17: Can you see by Gary's face, anybody who's watching this on YouTube, how not happy he is to talk about this?
5: Oh, no, I know. No, I think it's important to talk about it, but it is kind of...
17: Two things can be true at the same time, as I always say. It is important to talk about, but let me tell you, it just feels like sometimes we are having the same conversation over and over because there's just so much misinformation and also just not a full spectrum of, I'd say, looking at the whole picture. Is that a nice way to put it?
5: Yes. Coincidentally,
17: yes.
5: The picture. Looking at the whole video. Yeah, there's been so much controversy around automated license plate readers and the way in which that they're used by law enforcement. And I think we've talked about it before, Melissa, some of it comes down because the speed cameras have come up and people are being fined for that. And when you start having to pay money for things, you start to look at things differently, obviously. And now they're starting to really look at these automated license plate readers and how they impact, and the discussion goes on and on about whether we should have them, whether we shouldn't have them, why do we have them? And I think that was a reason we're having the discussion today.
17: So it's funny because Gary and I are obviously very good friends. And I don't know if this just kind of like spilled over onto my regular morning show, but Gary and I got in our first on-air fight this week. We did.
5: Yeah. Was it on air? Because it was on air.
17: So it started off air. That's true.
5: Right.
17: It started off air. But then I was like, okay, hold on. We're going to call you in a couple of minutes to come on the air. Bye. And I hung up on him. But Gary was still kind of fired up. And you corrected me on my show. That was the first thing, which I was okay with. But then you kind of pushed back on me, which we also, that doesn't usually happen. And then there was a couple of, wait.
5: Let's back up a little bit.
17: Have two different conversations. So why don't we address that, which is probably one of the most frustrating things from at least a cop standpoint, because no matter how close I am to Gary, I made this mistake as well. Speed enforcement cameras, license plate readers, not the same thing. Why does that even matter?
5: Well, it matters because there's a lot of discussion, at least in Connecticut and elsewhere, on speed enforcement cameras and why they're up, how much over the speed limit you have to go to get fined, how you appeal it. And that is a discussion in and of itself. Then you add now the automated license plate readers who have nothing to do with enforcement. It really doesn't have anything to do. Well, scratch that. It doesn't have anything to do with fines. What it has to do is it's an investigative tool that law enforcement has at its disposal to really be a force multiplier in the way we do our jobs.
17: So first of all, how long have license plate readers even been around?
5: Yeah, so let's go back to even what a license plate reader is.
17: Okay, let's go to that then.
5: It is a camera designed to photograph the it's so funny because it's like, yeah, that's obvious. That's why it's in the name, Gary. But it takes a picture, it takes a video of a license plate, but also can record the back of a car or the front of a car. And it will automatically, through AI or some of the technology they have, be able to read that license plate and be able to provide information to law enforcement.
17: Okay.
5: So
17: did you not have cameras like that when you were chief?
5: We just started to get license plate readers on the back of some of our patrol vehicles.
17: When
5: and they
17: was
5: would
17: that?
5: Be
17: So I'm trying to think.
5: Yeah,
17: you were chief what?
5: Maybe 2018.
17: Okay.
5: So we would mount them on the back of some of our police cars, and you might have seen them. They look like little wings on the back trunk of the cars.
17: Oh, I didn't realize those were license plate readers.
5: Those were actually license plate readers.
17: Oh, I just thought you wanted to be like Batmobiles.
5: Yeah, we're like little lasers.
6: Do you just want to look like really cool?
5: Yeah,
6: like,
5: it's okay. They were secret little lasers off the back of the police cars.
6: What that
5: would allow us to do was to drive through parking lots and instantly. So you could drive through a shopping mall and record every license plate in that shopping mall.
6: Oh,
5: that's how quick. And you wouldn't have to slow down. It just automatically could record all that information.
6: It kind of seems silly. And here's why I say it kind of seems silly, though, is you would need that cop car to be in the right place at the right time if there was a stolen vehicle, for example, versus what the LPRs are now. It seems like those are permanent fixtures where those cameras are in the event of if there's a stolen vehicle, in the event of a missing person, you know, whatever. Like we talked about Amber Alerts a couple episodes ago. Right. To me, having the camera always there means that you can rely on, I feel like, the system better than a roaming vehicle. Does that make sense?
5: Yeah, well, absolutely. Yeah, you'd have to, if you were in a car with a license plate reader, a stolen car or a car you're looking for would have to drive by you to be recorded.
6: Right. So yes. I can kind of at least understand why we would go from a mobile version to a more fixated spot in towns and cities. But I think one of the controversies is the fact that you don't need approval from the public to use LPRs, or do you?
5: Yeah, I don't know. I don't think there's legislation that would require that. No.
6: Because I feel like at least in Milford where I live, and I know there's been a lot of public hearings on this recently about removing ours, which they went into place, I think, a year ago or so. They want to take them down because they feel like they were not part of the process of where those cameras are. Now, I don't know the exact locations of them in Milford, but I do know there have been national stories about these cameras being set up in questionable places. Again, parking lots, even playgrounds. I don't know, again, how you even determine where those should go. Do you feel like that should be something that more of the public has participation? Not to bring up speed enforcement cameras, but that did need public opinion on where those cameras would go before it got approval.
5: Yeah. So if you go back, you know, before cameras, you know, police officers are in their vehicles and they're driving around and they have the ability to call in a license plate.
6: Sure.
5: And they would call dispatch and dispatch could run that license plate. Or if one local jurisdiction got a call from another jurisdiction to say, we just had a kidnapping and this is the car that left the scene, all of the officers would be on lookout for that. You know, they get a description of what the car looks like, what the license plate is, the direction of travel, and then they'd begin to look for that car, especially if it's a serious crime like a kidnapping. Like we've seen recently in Georgia is a good example of it, where a two-year-old was in a car that was left running, the mom went inside, and then that car was stolen. So that, prior to these cameras, officers, now you may have four officers on a shift, maybe 10, depending upon the size of the department. But that's only 10 officers who are also doing other things. Mm-hmm. So somebody else has a medical call or something else. So they're not able to just focus on looking for that particular vehicle.
6: Sure.
5: Now you introduce the concept of these cameras. I would look at them. I would maybe call them something different. Maybe it would be a better thing. It's that's not even a good thing. I was going to say surveillance, but that opens up
6: but
5: a whole other realm.
6: Everybody doesn't
5: it
6: like
5: does.
6: Them,
5: it,
6: right?
5: It absolutely
6: that,
5: does.
6: That's what it is.
5: But to have a fixed camera in certain locations throughout town, and then if you have other towns that have fixed cameras, mm-hmm. what you're doing is you're creating a web of cameras that can ultimately or potentially locate a vehicle that is involved in a crime, is a missing person.
6: Like really quickly, because even that Georgia case, what, they find that kid in like 15 minutes, they were able to find that car.
5: They were. So in that Georgia case, the mom called the police, said my car was stolen and my daughter is in the car. The auto theft unit got on it in Georgia, and then through the use of these automated license plate readers. So take that one step further. They get the information. They are now checking the license plate readers mm-hmm. to see where that car may have been, and then that allows them to begin to track that vehicle to the location where they actually found and recovered the daughter alive, and then they made an arrest of the individual.
6: Okay, so let me ask you this, Gary, because you had LPRs on the back of your cars. I don't even know how I describe this. This is the thing, is I feel like sometimes we have to see how it goes, and I understand that we're impatient as humans, we are. But I'd want to see the difference. If you're talking about, again, camera fixtures, and I'm just thinking logically, okay? So, like, you know, don't come after me. I'm just thinking logically. If we were relying on cameras that move around, per se, versus fixtures, Let's say somebody took my running car that was warming up in the driveway. Okay, let's take that as an example. My car leaves the driveway with this mysterious person who stole it. I call 911. Right. That car has already made it probably at least 4 or 5 blocks by the time I've noticed it. If we had fixed cameras somewhere near my neighborhood, do you think police would have found it quicker with the fixed cameras versus hopefully a cop car with an LPR happen to drive by and see my car go by? I would love to compare the difference, but I think we need time to see how effective they can be or not.
5: Well, so the mobile.
6: Was that a bad example?
5: No, it was a really good example. I would tell you if it was a bad example.
6: That's true,
5: but I think that was a great example because we've already had a fight on your morning show. So now we're
6: doing really good. We've already gone almost 10 minutes without fighting.
5: Right. That's an improvement.
6: This is an improvement.
5: So the.

0: minute that car passes one of these automatic license plate readers that is in a fixed location.
1: Well, that's what I'm saying.
0: It alerts them instantly, and I did my little snap of the fingers.
1: That was really good.
0: Instantly snap will alert them that this car just passed this street and that street, the intersection here. And then it automatically starts to divert resources to go and look for that car.
1: Right. But I guess that's my thing with this is that, so there's clearly a need for it. I think we can agree that law enforcement have proven that it's effective. We actually have a colleague here who his car was stolen 3 years ago. And while he worries about the privacy, he can't overlook the fact that his car was literally found because of license plate readers. We read about this constantly. There was a situation in Orlando where that happened. Like we read That's about right. these yes. license plate readers. Or what was it? The multi-state effort where, oh my gosh, there was the shooting last year.
0: It was at Brown University,
1: yes,
0: right?
1: And it was the yes. license plate readers that led them to where right. the shooter was ultimately. Right. So we can't say that there's no point in them, okay? So let's get rid of that basis now. Let's go to the level of security, though. Or surveillance, if you will. I mean, mm-hmm. let's use that word because okay. it's true. I think some of the concern that people have is, first of all, again, where are these cameras being placed? Is it justified? And also how smart these cameras are. First of all, is there truth to the fact, like, can they do facial recognition and infrared and all that stuff? Have you heard about that?
0: No, I don't. So I don't.
1: Like, I don't know well enough to be
0: they're
1: honest.
0: They're not. I'm sure there are cameras that can do that. I know that there are cameras that can do that, but the license plate readers are really just designed to pick up the car and the license plate. So it doesn't have the capability to really see into those cars.
1: Okay.
0: The way that people would assume that they might.
1: Well, and that's where I sometimes get nervous because even I have personally had, I don't want to say arguments, but very, I'd say elaborate conversations with people who are very against them, which again, I'm not taking away the privacy. I agree. You know, and even the idea of, you know, we had a woman call into my show once who said that one of those cameras was set up in her neighborhood. And she says, you know, we have kids who are playing outside. And you know, and if you stand right in front of the camera, you could see like the side windows of my house. And I don't love that. And again, she might be far away, but I think her concerns are valid. The idea of where are those cameras being set up? We should be more involved, at least knowing about it. And I think that is where sometimes the speed enforcement cameras come in, because we were very part of that process to some extent with that. But then it's like, how long do you store it? This is the other thing. How long do those images get stored? And why not just wipe the cameras clean every day to give people confidence? Like, yeah, talk about that element, because that's important too.
0: It absolutely is. And we're talking about the difference between the license plate readers and the speed enforcement cameras. So look, we've shown.
1: See how he's rubbing his eyebrow? This is him getting frustrated with me asking him about this for the umpteenth time.
0: So we have shown. It does. And that's why this conversation, even though we had it on your morning show, it's a really important conversation
1: okay,
0: to have.
1: Don't yell at me. Come on.
0: I'll try okay. not to yell.
1: Okay.
0: I think just to push back a little bit, I think the.
1: That's what he said on the show. Just to push back a little bit.
0: Which now, really and I don't means... know what I'm pushing back on, but I will. I do know
1: how
0: this.
1: Long you should store it, because there are people who would like to get rid of it 24 right. to 48 hours. That would make them feel better about not storing their information.
0: Yeah. I think what we've shown is that there are cases that are solved as a result of this technology.
1: Mm-hmm.
0: So we can safely say that the technology, when used appropriately,
1: mm-hmm.
0: Can help enhance public safety. And like I said, the concept of being a force multiplier, if you have four officers on the road, and then you put cameras at various intersections, you've actually added some resources that you couldn't have with just the four officers.
1: Right.
0: Okay. So now the question becomes, what people start to wonder about is it surveillance? Is there a privacy issue? Because obviously they're recording my information. And then you start to have people very concerned about, well, do they know when I leave in the morning, when I come back at night, what I'm doing and how, where I go. And yeah, that is a thing that people begin to think about. But from a law enforcement perspective, and I'm not saying that officers, that there's some officers that abuse the system of calling in license plate, because we've seen that as well. Go back to prior to the cameras. If I saw a female in a parking lot that I wanted to meet, there are some officers who will call that license plate in and get the information.
1: Mm.
0: And we've seen that. And that's an abuse and a violation of the NCIC system and the collect system, which is the system used to call in license plates. It's a responsibility that law enforcement and police officers have. to do that, but they have to do it effectively. Mm-hmm. So

0: now we've seen cases where people have used the license plate readers. Some officers have used the license plate readers to do the same thing, mm-hmm. to try and figure out where someone is or to try and meet someone in an inappropriate way. So those
1: are the
0: concerns.
1: Well, and I think the most recent, I mean, to be like totally blunt, I think one of the most recent reasons that these LPRs have really ended up on people's radar is because of, I would think, ICE crackdowns. I mean, I do think that is one of the biggest reasons people are not for them, because people have used those systems without people knowing that they are being recorded. And that's been some ICE operations here and across the country. I mean, I do think that is one of the biggest hysterias around this, or where the hysteria kind of came from. Because to your point, and maybe it was actually, let's go back to 2018. Did you get a lot of slack, people upset with the fact that you had LPRs, or did anybody even know you had LPRs?
0: No, nobody. I don't even
1: Nobody even knew.
0: The only way they know is if they paid attention to the budget process, because law enforcement, you know, we have to put in budget and where we're spending our money.
1: Sure. But even then, but your town knew that you were getting LPRs on the back of your cars.
0: Sure.
1: And who got mad about it that you can really think of?
0: No one.
1: That's what I'm saying.
0: Right.
1: So I do think there is a little bit of that national element to it. And there is a little bit of abuse of power, maybe a little government overreach that does play a role in this.
0: Yeah. And that's you know what, Melissa, that is an excellent point, because up until the national debate on immigration and who gets that information, and especially states outside of Connecticut that get that information, the debate has really become that. There were always probably those people that were concerned about whether or not the police know when I'm leaving, I'm coming home.
1: What was it, Gary? I mean, there was the argument from lawmakers here in Connecticut during the legislative session to get rid of surveillance cameras in grocery stores. And I thought, you're kidding. We got to make sure people aren't shoplifting. Like, I'm sorry. People are still people, and some people are going to break the laws.
0: Right.
1: You can't get rid of the surveillance cameras in when you're in line. And I don't, I mean, I do think there has been a built up of hysteria to some degree, and I'm not saying it's not justified. But we have to kind of trace back. If you're saying LPRs were in place in 2018.
0: Yeah, they were.
1: What is the difference between 2018 and less than a decade later? It has to be some of the hysteria and some of the news coverage around LPRs. Even the fact that we can't get this concept right of speed cameras versus LPRs. We say they're the same thing.
0: Yes, exactly. That's right.
1: Actually, who is it? It was the Milford chief.
0: Who literally was like, hey, if you want to talk about
1: getting rid of the cameras, can we have two separate conversations here? I'm down for both, but we can't have both at the same time because they are not the same thing.
0: And they serve two different functions.
1: Correct.
0: That's right. Yes. But I do think so in Connecticut, not to go way into the immigration issue, but I think some of the concerns people have is that Connecticut standards of the Trust Act and what law enforcement can do, whether you agree with it or not, we are followed by the Trust Act, where other communities outside the state may not be.
1: Right.
0: And now they have found out that other states are now getting information from our license plate readers that they feel is a violation of the Trust Act, even though law enforcement agencies outside of Connecticut are not held to that Trust Act standard.
1: Right.
0: It's just that information.
1: But even that conversation, I've noticed, Gary, in a year has changed. Like, I'm not hearing so much about that as much as I am hearing about people literally thinking that their privacy is being interrupted and that they are being recorded constantly. And I'll even kind of throw this line out there, which is, if you're not doing anything wrong, don't worry about the license plate readers, because all they're doing is doing their job and helping law enforcement when people break the law. And people don't like that. They don't like that. But again, I always look at, okay, well, which would I rather? Knowing my license plate is probably read 25, 30 times a day in my city, or if God forbid that time happens that I'm pumping gas and my kid's in the backseat and my car is stolen, do I want to know police can find it in a matter of minutes? I'm going with the latter. You know what I'm saying?
0: Oh, yeah. Yeah. And the woman in Georgia would be at the front of the line if you were asked to stand in line if you are in favor.
1: Sure.
0: Of these. So I think some of the things, though, we do know is that these license plate readers enhance public safety from a police perspective, because we have examples of it where it solves crime. Some of the concerns that the community has is the privacy issues, number one. And then how long that information is kept. And I know you asked that question about how long it's kept. There is a time limit with regards to how long that information can be.
1: It's about 30 days.
0: Yeah.
1: But even when they've said that we could cut it down to 14 days, police push back on that because of the idea of, you know, if you're following up on an investigation, like look at the Enfield investigation where they now have to go back kind of to square one once they found out the death of this little girl. And they realize, well, we totally have to redo the entire scene. That was weeks after they first went to the scene.
0: Yeah.
1: And so if you wipe those cameras clean and investigators go back 2-3 weeks later, they're out that tool, essentially. I feel like I hate to say it, but I feel like we need time. I feel like we need time to either see if these cameras are as bad as they seem, or if they are actually as good of a tool as we hope they would be.
0: Well, I would,
1: I don't know.
0: I would say we need discussion.
1: Can't just get rid of them.
0: No. Well, that is the concern. We see departments, police departments in Connecticut saying we're just getting rid of them. And I'm mortified by that.
1: Well, because you're crippling
0: it is
1: police.
0: Technology. But I think what we really need is to pull back the veil of what these are and start to really have discussions with the community to explain exactly what they are capable of doing, why it enhances law enforcement. Not everybody's going to be a fan of them. We know that. We can't dictate. We can't keep a safe community if we keep everybody, you know, happy. But we have to hear everybody's concerns and explain what this technology does, what it's capable of, and then make decisions based on that, based upon the information, what's actual. And maybe you do give it a little bit more time to figure out whether or not people in the community say, now I understand it, let's make it and let's keep them. But let's keep them with some oversight that we really can trust.
1: Well, and I think even to the point of allowing the public to actually see what's being captured, I know that's something in Milford that's being done, you know, when it's going off and when they're being captured and things like that. I think having even that is helpful too. But I do feel like these conversations are really the starting point of getting rid of some of the at least overwhelming concern to the point that you want to eliminate an entire tool altogether.
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7: Bridgeport police are looking into allegations of absentee ballot misconduct involving former State Senator Dennis Bradley. A Bridgeport woman filed a complaint with the State Elections Enforcement Commission, alleging Bradley entered her home, opened her sealed absentee ballot, and pressured her to change her vote to support his brother, Mark Bradley, who is running for probate judge. The woman provided a video of the encounter, though the footage does not show the ballot being opened or a vote being changed. Bradley has not publicly commented on the allegations, but his brother denies any wrongdoing. A Connecticut cannabis grower is looking to sue the state over more than $750,000 in alleged losses. Affinity Grow says changing cannabis testing rules led to a recall on 17 product lots in 2024. The company said it had to reprocess, retest, and in some cases destroy the products. A hearing on November 3rd will determine whether Affinity can take its negligence claims to court. And public meetings are being planned in Bridgeport to discuss the proposed return of a restored Christopher Columbus statue to Seaside Park. The statue was removed 6 years ago, but plans to put it back ahead of Columbus Day have sparked opposition from local officials and residents who say the community was not consulted. With WICC News, I'm Rebecca Horton.
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6: 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Weather update.
15: Sunny, hot, and less humid the rest of this afternoon, near 90. Clear overnight with a low in the mid-60s. Monday, sunny and hot, with a late-day shower or thunderstorm near 90. I'm meteorologist Paul Piorek on WICC.
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16: This group is amazing. They are so gritty. They fight back. We've won games coming from behind. We've had walk-off wins. We've dominated games. The journey that we've had to go through, beating Trumbull 3 times, Fairfield American 3 times, Southington, we had to play them 3 times, and this team was an amazing team, really well coached. So, every challenge thrown at them, these kids have responded.
17: Yeah, very exciting stuff in Darien. You were just hearing from the assistant coach of the Darien Little League team. Thanks to WFSB for that audio. Darien beat Waterford 7-4 yesterday to win the Connecticut State Championship. They are now headed to the Metro Regional for the first time since 1966 with a chance to go to Williamsport, Pennsylvania. Rob Adams joins us now, local sports broadcaster and play-by-play announcer for Fairfield County. Rob, exciting stuff for Darien. What are your thoughts?
18: Oh, it's tremendous. First time since 1966, as you said. And as you heard in the clip, they had to beat two of the real legacy teams in this area in Trumbull. My good friend Mike Buswell, the head coach at Trumbull, he knows a thing or two about this, because Mike has taken some pretty good teams throughout the region, haven't gotten to Williamsport yet, but Trumbull, a legacy program, won a championship back in 89. Fairfield American, who made a big run last year, came in third in the world. So, for Darien to get through both of them, this is really great stuff. Plus beating a Waterford team, and Waterford as a town is baseball nuts. So to get past them, that's a tremendous victory for Darien. This is great stuff.
17: That's interesting. I didn't know that about Waterford. Has it always been that way?
18: It's been that way for quite a few years. I cover a lot of Babe Ruth baseball as well as Little League. And every year, Waterford, always right in the thick of it, plays very good, smart, fundamental baseball. They've gone to some Babe Ruth World Series. So, yeah, a great town for baseball.
17: And, again, you can't overlook the fact that it has taken this team 60 years. That to me is newsworthy in and of itself. Why do you think Darien pulled through? Why do you think they reached this level of competitiveness, but also just success? I mean, this team, they just seem like powerhouses. And again, I'm not as understanding of, how common it is to have home runs and things like that in Little League. But it seems like the Darien team yesterday alone had multiple home runs to win 7-4.
18: They did. In fact, led by two by Hugh Butler, who hit one in the first inning, and they had a 3-0 lead after one. And you start with that base. You build up that kind of early lead. You got to have the pitching settle down. They did, but they were up 5-0, and not like they cruised. Waterford got it to 5-4, but again, you get Butler's second home run, and it kind of turns out the lights and sets them up to go on to this Metro Regional up in Bristol. So they're so close. I think when it comes to a team like this, or Trumbull, or Fairfield American, or Waterford, part of it is cultural. It's with the families. The parents are creating ball players here, and then you get great coaching involved, and it just kind of culturally gets this team set up to succeed. And I think that's a big piece of it. At least that's been my experience in watching these teams, watching how it's handled, and recognizing that the families allow the kids not only to play hard, but to still just be kids. And I think it allows them to still have fun playing the game. And that's in talking with them, because I've been able to, you know, get to know some of these families over the years. They all have the love for the sport, and that matters.
17: So forgive me for asking this question. And again, Rob Adams is here, who's a play-by-play announcer in Fairfield County specifically, but also a sports broadcaster in Connecticut. Rob, is you just mentioned Hugh, which, you know, is obviously one of the players who had two home runs in yesterday's game, which is incredible. Is his father the head coach, or do they just happen to have the same last name?
18: I believe that would probably be the case. I don't
17: John
18: know that
17: Butler.
18: For a fact,
17: I believe that's his dad. But we had a similar situation with Fairfield. With the Fairfield team, the fathers, you know, which I think is really impressive. Like, I think this is why I bring it up, Rob. When I was interviewing the head coach of the Fairfield team last year, as they were doing their incredible run, these are dads. Like, these are dads who have regular jobs and, you know, sometimes maybe like a, you know, a brief, I played baseball growing up, or, you know, maybe even played at the college level. But my point being is, you know, the kids are obviously very impressive, but even the coaching staff, to me, I think that's incredible. I mean, you're talking about kind of like everyday dads running these teams. I think that's amazing.
18: That's exactly what it is. And you're right. I'll shout out Mike Buswell again up in Trumbull. His son Bryce plays for him. That's why they were working together in Trumbull Little League. They were in Babe Ruth. They're shifting back and forth, but they did Little League. And the dynamic of a father and son playing and coaching together, that can be difficult because, you know, the dad has to coach the son has to listen to the father, and there's a lot of pressure that goes into that relationship of, you know, being sports father and son. But I see so many teams handle it really well. And you're right, a lot of regular dads just coaching and, heck, even broadcasting alongside of me.
19: It's crazy. Everybody works together. This is everybody's banner. Everybody helps. It's amazing.
20: It's really cool, especially because we're the first Darien team in a while to make it this far. And it's just so great.
21: We just worked so hard for this, and I'm really excited.
17: Oh, Darien feeling amazing today, which they should. A big congratulations to the Darien Little League team. And again, thank you to WFSB for that audio from last night's win. Darien beating Waterford 7-4 to win the Connecticut State Championship. They are now headed to the Metro Regional for the first time since 1966. Yes, I did my math. That is 60 years with a chance to then go to Williamsport. And we're talking to Rob Adams, local sports broadcaster and play-by-play announcer in Fairfield County. And correct me if I'm wrong, Rob, you have specifically called games for both Trumbull and Fairfield, right?
18: That's right. I've covered Trumbull, and I've covered Fairfield. Had two programs, Fairfield American and Fairfield National. You know, I've done games down in Stamford, was working on doing some in Darien, and we couldn't quite get the schedules to match up. But yes, I have covered so many of these programs around the region.
17: But you have such a good sense, which is why I thought you'd be the perfect person to talk to about this. This is a historic run for Darien, and it's not just a matter of we've gone decades before getting to this level, which I want to talk about what comes next going to Bristol. But this is a big deal. And, you know, it's interesting. We had a call during the break from one of our listeners, I believe in Fairfield, Mark, who had said, let's remind people that we also had a big win for Bethel. The Bethel Wildcats recently became the New England champions. This is, I believe, a 13U team, which captured the regional title with a 5-2 win over Maine. They earned a spot in the Cal Ripken World Series, the latest milestone in a very impressive postseason run for Bethel, now headed to Missouri with a chance to compete for a world championship. Again, I believe that's a different league of baseball. But my question, Rob, is why are we such a powerhouse state for Little League or Babe Ruth? Why is baseball so, I say, connected to Connecticut on a national level? I mean, it's really impressive when you hear Connecticut constantly pump out teams that have records, or at least are being recognized beyond just their local communities.
18: It's a great question. And let me cycle back to the Bethel comment, first of all, because I covered Bethel in the Babe Ruth tournament in Stamford back in July. Bethel Wildcats baseball is constantly in the mix for winning at the Babe Ruth and Cal Ripken level. Fundamentally smart baseball, great teams, great people. So I'm more than happy to give them a plug as well, because I've covered those folks and they're tremendous, and good luck to them in Missouri. I believe they're heading out to Branson. But nevertheless, Connecticut is just a state that loves baseball, really at every corner. You know, there used to be some talk that Fairfield County wouldn't send teams to the state championship at the high school level, for instance. Well, that's kind of gone out the window. You know, the thinking was, oh, all the great baseball teams were middle of the state. Not true. You know, back in June, we had Staples High School out of Westport and Trumbull High School play for the highest level, the Class LL championship. And they played an extra inning classic, a tremendous game featuring a game-tying home run by Braden Jago, a former Babe Ruth participant, Babe Ruth World Series participant. So it's a cultural thing. They love it, and they build it from the ground up in this state, going through the youth leagues, working on the fundamentals, coming all the way up, and going to all the various travel tournaments and just, you know, playing at every level they can. They love the sport.
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25: The cost of a private college education here in Connecticut is climbing. New figures show several schools now carry annual sticker prices approaching $100,000. Hate to name drop, but I'm going to. Wesleyan tops the list at about $98,000, followed closely by Yale and then Trinity. While many students receive financial aid, the published costs recently continued to rise statewide. And I wanted to talk about it a little bit, especially as we are getting closer to heading back to school soon. Joining us now is one of our education experts on the show, Fran Rabinowitz, who is also the executive director at the Connecticut Association of Public School Superintendents. And Fran, welcome back. I always love having these conversations with you. Dare I ask, are you surprised by the news?
26: Actually, I am not, Melissa. I have been following it for quite some time, and the cost of private colleges has risen dramatically. I don't pretend, I'm not a higher ed person, so I don't pretend to know why, but I do know that it's prohibitive for many of our Connecticut students.
25: Yeah. And I mean, and again, I also am not going to pretend like I understand higher ed at all. I did reach out to the Office of Higher Education here in Connecticut. I've not heard back from them yet, but I am wondering if it's because we're living in a different time Fran, the narrative of go to college or bust, that's not really believable in 2026.
26: No, Melissa, that has changed so dramatically. Take it from me, having been in education for many years, the last, we're coming out of, I would say, at least two decades, maybe three, of if you felt that a student could do well without a four-year degree, you were said to have low standards. You know, it was the mindset of administration and teachers that every student went to a four-year college. And that has changed dramatically in the last, I would say, the last 5 years.
25: Mm-hmm. I agree. Because from a parent's standpoint, I look at my parents who raised five children. All of us went to college.
26: Yep.
25: And that was the mindset in, you know, and most of us were born in the 90s, with the exception of my older brother, who was an 80s kid. But, you know, by the 2000s, that there was no other option. You were going to, even the idea of a gap year. My parents hated that idea of a gap year. And what are you going to do? What do you mean you're taking a year off like that? You're not doing that. You know, like, we'll send you to community college for a year before we let you just take a year off and work or do whatever you think you're going to do or travel, whatnot. That narrative has changed. But even schools, to your point, Fran, have changed, because I remember the reputation of high schools, whether public or private, was based on not just the graduation number, how many kids actually graduated on time in their class, but where were they going? Do you remember when programs used to list where you went to school? Like, that was part of the graduation program for so many schools, was your name in the graduating class and where were you going next? That was the way it was, right? That's not really the case anymore.
26: No, it isn't. And as a matter of fact, my organization, since last summer, has been working closely with Miguel Cardona, you know, the former Secretary of Education, on a program called Pathways to Possibilities. And what we're looking at is internships for students and more dual credit programs at the high school level. We realize that the high schools need to change. And we have pockets of excellence where, you know, kids are going to Electric Boat and kids are learning EMT and, you know, all kinds of things. But we want that to be a default culture across Connecticut. And so we've been working really very hard on that. And thankfully, the governor is on board and, you know, recently put together a workforce commission. And that is what we believe. And trust me, I love education. The more education you can have, the better. I'm not in any way saying that kids should not go to four-year colleges if they want to, but I'm saying that we have to honor all kids. And we also are in Connecticut somewhat behind in the number of dual credits kids can obtain, which would help immensely with college costs. Mm. And so we're working on that as well. We in K-12 need to have a better articulation with higher ed, you know, so it's more seamless. I can say, as a former superintendent, that in Bridgeport and in Hamden, it depended upon my relationship with the community college or my relationship with the four-year college in the area. That determined how many dual credit programs we have. And that should not be. It should just be a default process that happens throughout Connecticut, that every child has that ability. I don't care if you're going to be a brain surgeon. You really ought to have some ability at the high school level to acclimate yourself to that field. Find out, do you like the hospital? Do you like what you're going for? Do you want to become an EMT in preparation for that? There's all kinds of things. I mean, I'll go back to myself. I thought I wanted medicine, and I became a CNA at 16. I decided that wasn't the field I wanted, but, you know, those skills have always come in handy. So I'm thinking that it's a good thing. We're working very hard on that. We're going to have some reports coming out, you know, very shortly. But it really is to do to have that available to every child across Connecticut, whether you're going to 4 years, 8 years beyond high school, or you're going to work right after high school. The other thing is many people don't know that you can get into an industry and they will help with your college tuition. Do you know what I mean?
25: Mm-hmm.
26: And so you want to make kids, you know, that's why we're calling it Pathways to Possibilities, because we want to make everyone aware of what is available out there. And, you know, we're building on the work of the Department of Labor, Department of Education, and, you know, and thankfully the governor's on board as well.
25: And again, we're talking to Fran Rabinowitz, who's the executive director at the Connecticut Association of Public School Superintendents. She happens to be also one of our education experts on the show. And I came across this study, or I guess it was a report, and it just was really alarming, to be honest, that looking at a private college education in Connecticut has skyrocketed, now carrying an annual sticker price close to $100,000 a year. And I think what's unfortunate about that, Fran, well, there's a few things that are unfortunate about it. You're not even talking about the middle class affording that. I look at, I look at my parents who, again, put five of us through college, and they all, and none of them were Ivy League, by the way. Most of us needed scholarships. And I just look at, you know, and I graduated from college, you know, close to a decade and a half ago. And so, I mean, the fact is I should not be having the conversation with my 8-year-old about scholarships, but I am. I'm also having the conversation about, well, maybe you go to a tech school and you don't even go to college at all. But it's interesting because when I say that, you know, Chase is like, well, Mom, why did you and Dad get to have a college experience? And I think to myself, well, I'm not paying $90,000 a year for you to live on campus, you know, but it stinks, because that is a good question. Why can't I have a college experience? But that's what middle class families are talking about. I mean, this is the majority of Connecticut, I would say, is going, wait a minute, we can't even afford to send our kid to a good college in the state we're raising them in. That's concerning.
26: Absolutely. Absolutely. And I think that, you know, even if you, I think more and more people will be looking at community colleges for the first couple of years. They'll be looking at state colleges. You know, UConn is probably running about $35,000 with tuition and room and board. There is an ability to get a good education at less dollars than $100,000. And, I'm not casting aspersions. I don't know why it needs to cost that much money, but I do know that you're right, the middle-class family cannot afford that. We put three children through college as well, and we were paying afterwards, after they graduated. It took us a while to pay that off. Mm-hmm. And that was, 15 years ago. So I'm telling you that today we could not afford that.
3: 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The reason we've done so well is that we put our tenants in front of everything else we do. Your growth is my growth. Your success is my success. And I would love to show you some beautiful properties if you should need space. Thank you.
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8: From ABC News,
0: I'm Mike Dubusky. Hamas is now calling for the full implementation of that 15-point peace proposal with Israel, put forward by President Trump's Board of Peace. The new calls come after Israeli Prime Minister Benjamin Netanyahu earlier today rejected that proposal, saying Israel's military will not pull out of Gaza until Hamas fully disarms. Elsewhere in the Middle East, Iranian officials now say the Strait of Hormuz will never fully reopen until the United States, quotes, corrects its behavior. ABC News Chief Washington correspondent Jonathan Carl.
8: President Trump just a few days ago saying it was all but done, you know, within 24 hours, he said, we're going to have the strait fully reopened. Well, the very latest that we are hearing from the Iranians overnight is they will never reopen the strait. This was the language used on state television. We will never reopen the strait unless the United States, quote, corrects its behavior.
0: Speaking on ABC's This Week earlier today, New York Representative Alexandria Ocasio-Cortez did not rule out a run for the White House in 2028. Critics have raised concerns, though, about her membership with the Democratic Socialists of America. ABC's Stephen Portnoy has more from the White House.
9: AOC saying that life and the time she spent on the workplace of Capitol Hill has given her a little bit of pause. She even said that some of the rhetoric that progressives used during the pandemic has not aged well. And she quoted a New York City councilman who said to her, quote, woke one was crazy.
0: Republican Chris Christie, also on This Week, isn't buying it, though.
10: If she had an appreciation of history, she would know that socialism has nothing to do with democracy.
0: It all comes as moderate Democrats launch a new ad campaign targeting DSA candidates, saying they pose a danger to the party. And there are some 97 wildfires burning right now across 15 states, at least 100 more in British Columbia, Canada. 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
0: A man is in custody after a boat capsized near the Statue of Liberty in New York Harbor overnight. ABC's Andrew Dimbert.
29: Police say a 5-month-old baby girl and a 27-year-old woman are dead after a boat capsized late last night near the Statue of Liberty. Investigators say 12 other people were on board and they were rescued and taken to the hospital with minor injuries. Our ABC station in New York, WABC, reports the boat operator was arrested and charged with reckless endangerment.
0: The Coast Guard's also looking into whether the trip may have been operating as an illegal charter. In Georgia, 6 former Savannah Police Department employees, including 4 officers, are now out of a job and under criminal investigation. They were fired for allegedly misusing those controversial Flock surveillance cameras. ABC's Olivia Rubin has more from Washington.
30: The employees allegedly using the system to make personal searches involving family and acquaintances. The high-tech AI-powered cameras read license plates and store that data for police departments to use. Over 120,000 deployed nationwide to help fight crime. They're on streetlights, bridges, and highways.
0: A spokesperson for the Jackson Police Department now tells ABC News that the death of Tasia Fortune is being treated as an active death investigation. The 29-year-old woman was found hanging from a tree behind an apparently vacant house in Jackson. Her mother tells ABC News she did not do this to herself. I'm Mike Dubusky, ABC News.
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1: Hello, America. 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The phone number is 877-973-7425. Should you wish to be on the program, I'd be very happy to have you. As always, text Eric, E-R-I-C-K, to 33777 to get everything you need. We've got to talk about the burrito again. If you weren't here yesterday, the hubbub fired up on social media on the right yesterday over people who are complaining about $20 burritos. And it actually started because a guy who works for Turning Point USA put out a tweet, and I quote it, one of our TPUSA college students gave his take on affordability. A burrito shouldn't cost $20. Yeah, a lot of this is a hangover from COVID and Biden-era inflation, but the lived experience is the same. It just feels like basic things cost too much. Now, I got to point something out of the gate here, that a lot of the people on the right who seized on this to complain about affordability are essentially admitting the Trump administration has failed to bring prices down. But also, I got to point something out here. A lot of people on the right who are concerned about affordability have been backing the policies that have made it less affordable under the Trump administration, including tariffs. Some of you big tariff supporters and refuse to admit what all the data has shown, that tariffs have driven up in grocery prices. Don't believe me that tariffs have driven up grocery prices. Believe Donald Trump, who had to scrap tariffs on bananas and coffee and beef and reduce import controls on imported ground beef and eggs to lower grocery prices. You mean the president's policies contributed to the price going up? He had to reverse himself. And the number of people who will tie themselves in knots to refuse to acknowledge that that's what happened are just lying to themselves, because that's what happened. The president had to get rid of tariffs on, for example, coffee beans. Now, I witnessed this one firsthand. I am a coffee snob, and I admit it. My wife and I have a Jura coffee machine. Now, there's a backstory to me having bought this coffee machine. It is extremely expensive. I did not intend to buy. I actually promise, handle the Bible, did not intend to buy this super expensive coffee machine. My birthday a couple years ago, several years ago now, probably 4 or 5 years ago, we've gotten our money back out of the machine. But 4 or 5 years ago, we'd had a coffee maker since we got married in the year 2000, and it was falling apart. We'd replaced pieces on it over the years because it didn't make it anymore. And I was looking at these Jura coffee machines, and they had one, and it was several thousand dollars. I know, for a coffee machine, but it heats the milk, it froths the milk, it does all that sort of stuff, grinds the beans perfectly the way you want. Everybody can have their own. And I was like, I'm just going to look. And some coffee company sent me an email, and it was a promotional email that if you qualify for their financing, you can get it and like pay for it over a year with no interest. I was like, I'll just see if I qualify. Because it was my birthday. I was going to talk to my wife and say. What I didn't see was the very fine print, almost in white, that you couldn't really see at the bottom of the email that said, if you qualify, they're shipping it to you. So I fill it out, and all of a sudden it says, congratulations, we're sending you the coffee machine. It's like, no, unsubscribe, delete, please cancel. I literally woke up, that was on a Saturday, I woke up on a Monday morning to an email saying, we have shipped you your coffee machine, followed immediately by an email, oh, we're so sorry, we didn't see your email to cancel until afterwards. You can reject shipment from FedEx if you want. Well, I was at home when FedEx delivered it. So I made the terrible mistake. Decided I might as well see if it's as good as it is. And it was better. And I thought, this is awful. I got to send this thing back. I can't afford it. And then my wife came in as I was boxing it up and put her hands around it and said, I might miss this thing. So I bought the coffee machine. And then my wife found out how much it was and was furious with me. It's like, I was going to say, she's like, don't blame me. It's great coffee, y'all. It's great coffee. It really is. Everybody has their own little button to press to get as much as you want ground and heated exactly the way you want it. And it can froth the milk and everything, but I digress. We buy whole beans from this place up in Atlanta called Rev Coffee. It's fantastic. You can buy them anywhere nationwide. You can buy from Rev. They'll roast them and send them to you the next day. And it's fantastic coffee. I would love to do an ad deal with them and sell their coffee to everybody. It's fantastic coffee. And I was buying 5-pound bags of whole bean coffee. And it was $90 to $100 for the coffee we were getting. And then it was $160, 100% because of the tariff. And you know what's happened? The president got rid of the tariff. And you know what happened? The price of the coffee went back down. I saw firsthand in my lived experience how tariffs were affecting people. Yes, it is an expensive bag of coffee that I get from Costa Rica that Rev Coffee roasts for me, and it is glorious and delightful, and I can afford it. And you know what? If you can't afford it, don't be mad at me for telling you about my expensive coffee. Buy cheaper coffee. You know, the best coffee you can buy in the grocery store is called Community Coffee. It's from Louisiana. It's what I grew up with. Community Coffee is way better than that trash garbage you get at Starbucks. And by the way, if you buy yourself a coffee pot with ground beans and you set the coffee pot up and you make your coffee in the morning, you're going to save money instead of going to Starbucks every day. And that's the problem with the $20 burrito, is kids thinking they can go to Chipotle every day and get a double steak burrito. And by the way, that's the only way to get a $20 burrito on a regular basis, is to get the double steak option at Chipotle, which, by the way, doesn't have good food. Now, white people of America, I need to talk to you. White people of America, you do not understand flavor. If you live in an urban area, you really do not understand seasonings. White people of America, Chipotle is designed for the crackers among us. Now, I am so white, I can't wear white socks, because if I put them on, I can't find them to take them off. And even I am not white enough to go to Chipotle, which has the most garbage-flavored food. I have made the mistake of eating there before. I'm like, Taco Bell is better than Chipotle. You may not want to admit it, but Taco Bell is better than Chipotle. Taco Bell has better seasoning than Chipotle. But you know who has the best seasoning? It's your local Mexican restaurant or taco truck. Go find them, and you're not going to pay $20. But good Lord, the people who are the most upset about the $20 burrito, they're mad at people telling them to learn to cook, in the same way progressives were mad about people telling them to learn to code when they lost their jobs, and they don't want to cook. You know, the other way to get the $20 burrito is to get the $10 burrito from Chipotle and have DoorDash or Uber Eats deliver it to you, because you're too lazy to go get it. You're too inconvenienced. Why don't you learn to cook? I can make a platter of burritos for my whole family for less than $20. And we'll have leftovers to live on.
2: But we don't want you to be lecturing us on cooking.
1: This is the other most asinine thing. This is the most asinine thing is you tell the left to go get a real job and stop complaining. But when you tell these socialist progressives on the right to learn to cook, they're like, you shouldn't tell us. This undermines my lived experience. No, learn to cook. And if you're in college, stop eating $20 burritos.
2: Oh, but it's so much more expensive than when you were college.
1: It doesn't matter. It was still expensive when I was in college and I didn't have a job. My parents sent me a $100 bill a month. I had to go get a job to be able to make ends meet. And yes, by the way, it is more expensive now. And none of what I said undermines the fact that, yes, it is more expensive. And my problem is that so many people on the right who are upset about the affordability crisis right now don't want to point the finger at the president administration that they all supported and say it's on you. Your tariffs rose prices. Your import controls, they rose prices. The war in Iran that you refused to finish raised prices. Your policies contributed to it. Was it Joe Biden and COVID? Yes. And Donald Trump promised to come in and make everything better, and he didn't. He raised tariffs. Prices were going down until he put the tariffs in place, and then the prices started going back up. Wages just started falling behind inflation again. Companies stopped investing so much. And then the other thing is, we now know, in an age where this president will stand on stage and attack communism as a threat to America, our government has taken ownership interest in 30 companies. Do you know what that does? When the government takes shareholder interest in companies, it creates what's called moral hazard, where those companies know they don't have to operate reasonably because if they screw it up, the government's going to bail them out because the government owns them. Government control creates moral hazard and raises costs. You know what this administration has also done? This administration has also continued the Biden administration policy of Fannie and Freddie guaranteeing all home loans. Now, that may sound like a good idea to you, but you know what it does? It allows banks to raise prices higher. Why? Because those banks know that they're going to get subsidized. There's a guy, his name is Foley Schmidt. Let me read this to you. I went to Dartmouth. It costs roughly $60,000 a year in all. I now build homes for a living that costs $350,000 to build. Both those numbers are insane. The moment the government guarantees a loan, the seller stops caring what the buyer can actually afford. College tuition exploded after the federal government started backing student loans with no underwriting and no discharge in bankruptcy. Home prices exploded after Fannie Mae and Freddie Mac started buying mortgages and removing risk from lenders. When a bank knows it will get paid no matter what, it will lend to anyone. When the bank will lend to anyone, the seller raises the price. When the seller raises the price, the buyer just borrows more money. No one feels the pain until the bill comes due 10 or 30 years later. Colleges added $200 million rec centers and hired thousands of administrators because students were writing checks with money that didn't feel real. Home sellers listed at $500,000 because they knew the bank would approve it regardless of whether the buyer could sustain the payment. And I benefit from both systems, and it's nuts. If the government removed the guarantee from

0: big into trade policy, and the Jones Act requires that only American-flagged ships built in the United States can transport goods between ports in the United States. And it drives up costs. Why? Because American ship carriers know that they can charge a premium because no other ship on the planet can go port to port. After the Iran war, the president of the United States gave a waiver on the Jones Act so that any ship anywhere can deliver stuff between American ports. And you know what happened? Prices have gone down. Energy prices in California have actually come down. This is from Mayor Michael Bloomberg, the owner of Bloomberg News. The Iran war has provided at least two clear economic lessons. It has exposed the steep costs of being reliant on fossil fuels, highlighting the need for countries to diversify, and it has shown U.S. commerce would look like if freed from the Jones Act. The law, part of the Merchant Marine Act of 1920, requires vessels carrying cargo between American ports to be built, owned, and flagged, and predominantly crewed by Americans. To illustrate the problems this causes, consider this. A foreign flagged ship comes from Asia, can unload its goods at a West Coast port, but it cannot then pick up American-made goods and unload them in Honolulu or any other U.S. city. The act costs Hawaiian families $1,800 a year. Alaskans and Puerto Ricans get walloped, too. The act is not just a problem for those outside the continental United States. All Americans pay for the inefficiencies it foists upon the shipping industry. In fact, according to the Commerce Secretary, with the waiver of the Jones Act because of the Iran war, grocery prices have come down in parts of the country, including Puerto Rico, Hawaii, Alaska, and fuel prices have come down in California because they lack pipelines. So you got to ship them oil, and shipping them oil has actually come down in price because multiple carriers can do it, not just American carriers. And yet you don't have any of these people complaining about the Jones Act telling Congress to get rid of it. You don't have any of these people saying get rid of Fannie and Freddie's guarantees to reduce home prices. You don't have any of these people saying, Mr. President, get rid of the tariffs on aluminum and steel and lumber to reduce the price of building a house. You don't have any of these people saying, Mr. President, get rid of your tariffs on groceries that still remain. You don't have any of the people complaining about the $20 burrito, complaining about what this president's economic policies have done and what policies he continued from Joe Biden have done. If you really want to make things cheaper in this country, you got to get the government out of the economy, not more into the economy. And notably, all of the people loudly complaining about it support J.D. Vance, a man who wants increased government control of the economy, a national industrial manufacturing policy, and unionization, all of which will drive up prices. So stop complaining if you're going to contribute to the price increases, which many of you are doing. And also, don't eat $20 burritos. Learn to cook.
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0: 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Again, everything I talk about on the show, and then all the stuff I don't have time to get to, it's all in the email that comes out at noon. 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
2: Did you know there's no such thing as darkness? I mean, it's a thing, but it's not a thing. Technically, darkness is just the absence of light. Someone living in physical darkness for extended periods of time suffers physically and mentally. Darkness is disorienting and debilitating. You know, the same types of things happen to individuals and societies in a spiritual and moral sense. Look, it's not actually that hard to diagnose the darkening condition of our souls and our society. We are actually moving further away from the light. Friends, here is the elementary truth we must embrace. God is light. Jesus is the light of the world. And the further we drift from Him, the darker things will become. the need of

0: Your heart and mine and the need of our day is a genuine awakening, a real turning to God. He's the light, the antidote to the darkness. This is Tom Gray, and This Stuff Matters.
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0: may not tell you what you want to hear, but he tells you what you need to hear. 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
1: Welcome back. Glad to have you with me. It's Eric Erickson here, 877-973-7425. When I was younger, when I was a young lawyer, I had several friends of mine who they were just elite lawyers. And they weren't a lot older than me. One of them I was in law school with, and his dad had bought him a BMW. And I thought, BMW, that's kind of a status symbol. I don't need a Mercedes. I'll get a BMW. And boy, have they just kind of fallen. They're an elite brand, and they're not a great brand, and too many people make jokes about them, and they nickel and dime you, and you gotta subscribe to everything in the car, it seems. Maybe they've walked that back. The iDrive is kind of garbage. 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I'm a big Spider-Man fan. 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
1: Guys, I just have to read something to you. I just got this. Major movement on the referral leaderboard in July. Eric Erickson's made a back nine charge like you wouldn't believe, rocketing all the way up from fifth to second place and within striking distance of Brian in first. I can't wait to see how this plays out. That's all about those of you kind souls who decided to subscribe to the Golfers Journal so that I can possibly win free golf clubs at the end. Here, if you text golf to 33777, you can help me beat whoever this Brian person is. I'm at 12. He's at 15. We got to go through the end of the year. So if you got anybody you love who loves golf, they should subscribe. So just text golf to 33777 and you get the Van Allen golf link too. Now, it's not actually what I wanted to talk about this half hour, but it's very important to me to win the golf clubs. That's just what I want new golf clubs, and I know what my wife's reaction would be to asking to go get fitted for new golf clubs at TruSpec, because I'm not that good of a golfer, so I really shouldn't, but I'm getting good enough where I'm like, I might need to get refitted for clubs, but nonetheless. We got to talk a little bit about data centers, because I want to play for you two pieces of audio. This is Keisha Lance Bottom. She is running for governor of Georgia. She's the former mayor of Atlanta. And just side note, you can see how I played this. My boss in Atlanta, absolutely horrified, I'm sure, that I started a full segment talking about my desire for golf clubs instead of the news. But then I pivoted into a local Georgia story on a national show to double play up to get back in his good graces so he forgets the whole golf thing. But it's also a national story. So Keisha Lance Bottoms, former mayor of Atlanta, running for governor of Georgia, asked about data centers. This is from C-SPAN.
2: For a Governor Bottoms, what would be the future of tax breaks for data centers, and what regulations would you propose for new data centers?
3: I just want us to pause. I want us to gather all the information, factual information, and then make a determination on how we move forward. I can tell you, when I'm moving around the state, a lot of people are concerned about the environmental impact. They're also concerned about the rising cost of utility bills. But I've also talked with some leaders, especially in our rural communities, who are saying that having data centers there helps them balance their budget. So I am respectful of everyone's thoughts on it. But at the end of the day, we've got to separate fact from fiction. And we don't have enough facts on data centers to make an informed decision on how we move forward. We need a pause.
1: If Keisha Lance Bottoms is listening online to my show, she's using a data center. If she pulls out her iPhone to check her email, she's using her data center. If she pulls out her phone to send a text message, she's using a data center. Well, we actually have plenty of facts about them. Are there some downsides? Yes, there are. But are the downsides outweighed by the positives? I would say yes. Should every community have them? I would say no. Should some communities have them that want them? Yes. This is her competitor. Rick Jackson also asked about data centers.
2: Chamber's taking a strong position in general for data centers. What does a Governor Jackson do specifically with the state tax breaks for technology and data centers? And do you see any regulation for data centers?
4: Well, first of all, every community needs to have control on whether they have a data center or not, full stop. However, I was in Blakely, the first place I stopped, and they asked me that question, and I could tell by the question that it was not coming from a positive viewpoint. And I said, well, first of all, you're not going to like my answer, but here it is. You need to have control. But I said, a data center, especially AI data centers, they don't have to be near Atlanta. They don't need 24-7. They can be in the most remote parts of Georgia, out of the way, and so forth. They can eliminate, if it's structured properly, property taxes in at least 70 counties that we've got in this state. I want people to have a voice on that. What we can't do is have data centers where they don't get a benefit. So I'm for giving them the option to have a data center that, and let them decide. No property taxes with a data center, or don't have one. That's totally up to them. As a business person, I just want to give them that option so that they know both sides of the street. And we've got to educate people on the data centers. I think there's a lot of misinformation about that.
1: There is a lot of misinformation. Let me read you this. This is from El Paso, Texas. Data centers are bringing thousands of jobs, support for local schools, workforce development opportunities, as well as environmental conservation programs. And because of Meta's ongoing investment in El Paso, my beloved hometown, is quickly becoming a leader in innovation. If you drive by the Meta El Paso data center, you'll see over 2,300 skilled workers already on site, a number that will grow to more than 4,000 at peak construction for a build-out that will last years, not months. Once operational, the data center will support 300 positions. Those jobs range from security and culinary personnel to HVAC technicians and engineers. Meta has also partnered with more than 130 local El Paso companies, vendors, and suppliers to build and operate the facility. Not only that, the data center site will be publicly owned, generating zero property tax revenue. And read that wrong. These investments also help strengthen public services and schools. The data center site had been publicly owned, generated zero property tax revenue, and sat empty for years. Because of the Meta data center, it will now produce tens of millions of dollars in annual funding for the school district, the local community college, the local university medical center, and support for city services, including roads, parks, libraries, and emergency response. As Meta's footprint grows, the tax revenue grows too. There's also a $500,000 investment in local public schools to help connect students to learning opportunities and training opportunities. Now that's Meta. Meta, by the way, is probably doing this better than any other company because it actually is pouring resources into training local workers in local areas with the skills needed, and they'll be able to take those skills. You know, so for example, if you want to be a Ford mechanic, you got to go buy your own tools, pay for your training and whatnot, and over time, you can get to six figures. With Meta, they give you the tools, they give you the training, and when you're ready to go work somewhere else, you can take your tools and training with you. You don't have to pay Meta back. They're doing it the right way. Not every data center does. They're doing it the right way. But the larger issue is in local communities, give them the choice. Some of you don't want them. You don't want them. I don't want one in the back of my neighborhood. There's some rural property about 40 miles from me where they're building a data center. Nobody around the data center objects. There is nobody around the data center. It's just empty farmland. And the land that they're building on was a forest. It wasn't even farmland. So they've cut down the trees. They're selling the trees. That'll make somebody toilet paper and they'll build a data center. And guess what? The county that's getting the data center is going to get so much in property taxes. They're already cutting property taxes for local homeowners in the county. It's not a bad deal. They're going to get more money in property taxes from the data center than they were getting from the citizens. So they're going to have net income boost for their county that's going to go towards roads and bridges and infrastructure and schools and things like that, benefiting the county. Now, that may not be for you in your county, and that's okay. But this idea espoused by a number of Democrats who privately support the data center. So that's the thing with Keisha Lance Bottoms in Georgia. She's saying, well, we don't have the facts. We need the facts. No, we have the facts. You just don't want to admit that you're okay with them as an economic revenue generator for rural parts of your state because you know that the Democratic progressive base is really opposed to them. And some people are scared to death of the idea of a data center, claiming they're going to drink up all your water and eat up all your food and cause noise and whatnot. And again, I have an engineer who anytime I talk about this, sends me some papers he has written, he studied it, and it says there are problems, and yes, I acknowledge the problems. One of the problems is the initial uptake of water is a massive amount of uptake of water in some of these, although a lot of data centers are moving away from water uptake, and a lot of them are putting in more and more closed systems. There's no permanently closed system. However, the noise issue can be completely eradicated by local zoning. The generator hums, all those sorts of things, they can be eliminated. By the way, your cost for your power bill, blaming the data centers, that's not true. Your power bill is going up because of inflation, not because of the power generation. In fact, in my state and in most southern states, 100% of the power increase due to data centers must be covered by the data center. And increasingly, these data centers are buying their own mini power plants and putting on their facilities. So your power is not going up at all because of the data center. I don't mean to be a broken record on this because I've talked about it a lot in the last few weeks, but the level of misinformation and disinformation and simply fear from people over these data centers. And also, it's like the $20 burrito thing. With the $20 burrito, no, you shouldn't be regularly eating a $20 burrito. And yes, you should learn to cook because you will save money. And when you say those things, people are like, why are you telling me not to live my life? I'm not telling you not to live your life. I'm just telling you if you're eating a $20 burrito every single day, you're going to go bankrupt. In the same way, if you don't learn how to cook, you're not going to be able to save money. It's the same thing with the data center. If you don't want one in your local community, I'm okay with that. But if you don't want it because you're scared of the water usage or your power bill going up, you're lack of wanting one is based on fear that is not true. If you don't want it because it abuts your backyard and you don't look at it every day, I'm with you. I don't want it either. I don't want one right behind me either in that regard. But the idea that we don't have the facts yet. Now, you should understand that Keisha Lance Bottoms is a woman who was the first mayor of Atlanta since the Civil War to preside over the burning of her city. Atlanta got burned by Sherman and by the rioters in 2020, and Keisha Lance Bottoms stood by and let it happen and told the police not to do anything. And so now she comes up and she supports building the data centers, but she's too chicken to say she supports building the data centers because she knows it's good for rural Georgia and good for the economy. So what does she say? Well, I don't think we have all the facts. There's a lot of fiction, a lot of facts, and we got to figure it out. This is the same woman who in 2020 couldn't stand up to the rioters. She can't stand up to the mob. She won't stand up to the bullies, and she won't stand up to the liars. So she says, we just don't have all the facts. I appreciate Rick Jackson saying, if you don't want them, you shouldn't have them. Let the local governments decide. But also, it could be a big way to offset property taxes for a local community or increase revenue for a local community. Absolutely true. And also, when they come in, if you structure it right, local communities, and you require the data centers to cover the cost of the infrastructure build-out, suddenly you've got the data center companies, the Googles and the Metas and the OpenAIs and the Anthropics. They're the ones building out your roads. They're the ones building out your sewage system. And they're the ones building out your water infrastructure and water capacity without your residents paying a penny for it. So you get better pipes, bigger pipes, more water, more power, bigger roads, better roads, and your community has paid exactly zero for it. You can structure your deal that way. These companies are desperate to build, particularly in rural areas where there's less opposition. Structure the deal, and you might be able to get a good deal out of it. I'm flummoxed, though, by the people who are out there just scared to death to take a stand on the issue of whether or not we should create these good-paying jobs. And for the people who say, well, they're only temporary good-paying jobs, yeah, those temporary jobs, they may last 4 years, and then you have incredible skills to go somewhere else. Let's take the data center out of it. About 2 hours south of me in Bryan County, Georgia, they built this massive Hyundai facility. The thing stretches along the interstate about a mile and a half. It's massive. You can see it from like a satellite. You can zoom in and see it. It's massive all the way to Savannah, Georgia. Hyundai sneaked in some illegal aliens, and they were found out and evicted, and they had to hire Americans to finish building. And now down there in Georgia, it's created somewhat of a technical boom because a bunch of people who live in the area now know how to weld, how to do high-tech electrical wiring, how to do plumbing and HVAC systems for major corporate building. So guess what? When major corporations around the country are looking for new places to build, where are they going? They're going down there. Creating the one manufacturing facility has created opportunities for those employees to stay in their community, making hundreds of thousands of dollars a year for now new companies that are springing up in the area for the sole reason that they took a chance on one big facility and they got the job skills. And so, yeah, their job came to an end at the one, and now they're getting all sorts of new opportunities and new locations. Why? Because they took the chance on building something. And in building it, they got incredible skills. Skills where they now don't have to pack up and move halfway across the country because other companies took notice of what happened. They're like, you know what? We think we'll build down there too. They've already got the welders and the plumbers and the electricians. They've already got the infrastructure from the one. So, and by the way, and they're building like these massive warehousing facilities where it's not a ton of new people coming into the community. So they're not overwhelmed. The original plant completely overwhelmed infrastructure, but the new ones that are coming aren't. And to the extent that they are, they're structuring the deal so the companies coming in are paying for the infrastructure expansion. So the local community isn't paying. And the local community, their tax fund has gone up. Their revenue for the county has gone up. Their infrastructure has improved. Their access to goods and services has improved. It's been a win for them. Some people don't like it because it was a rural community that's now suddenly not. And I completely am sympathetic to that one. I want to live, there's a place near me, about 15 minutes north of me out on farmland. If I can ever win the lottery or have a rich relative die and leave all their money to me, I want to buy a large tract of land and have no neighbors in the middle of nowhere. I don't want neighbors. So my wife says we need land to bury the body. We have people drive past our house to see if we live there. No neighbors. And I don't want a data center in my backyard. So I totally get it. But also, I totally get there are lots of rural parts of this state where I live and your state where you live where there's plenty of land to build the data center. It's never going to bother anybody, and it's going to generate inordinate property tax revenue for the local community. And the idea that a governor thinks we don't have the facts, a gubernatorial candidate should be disqualifying in the year of our Lord 2026 to believe we don't have the facts already, just because you don't want to stake out a position that'll alienate somebody.
0: Honest.
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1: 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Again, everything I talk about on the show and then all the stuff I don't have time to get to, it's all in the email that comes out at noon. 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
5: Did you know there's no such thing as darkness? I mean, it's a thing, but it's not a thing. Technically, darkness is just the absence of light. Someone living in physical darkness for extended periods of time suffers physically and mentally. Darkness is disorienting and debilitating. You know, the same types of things happen to individuals and societies in a spiritual and moral sense. Look, it's not actually that hard to diagnose the darkening condition of our souls and our society. We are actually moving further away from the light. Friends, here is the elementary truth we must embrace. God is light. Jesus is the light of the world. And the further we drift from him, the darker things will become. The need of your heart and mine and the need of our day is a genuine awakening, a real turning to God. He's the light, the antidote to the darkness. This is Tom Gray, and This Stuff Matters.
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0: agree with him, but he tells you the truth. 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
1: Hello there. Welcome. It is Eric Erickson here. The phone number is 877-973-7425. You can text the word show and come hang out with me on October 7th. Reasonably priced tickets for the Not Safe for Radio show October 10th. It's going to be in a, just north of Atlanta. There's a great Westin Hotel at the facility. It's the Gas South Arena. It's going to be fun. There are many, many, many stories that I cannot tell on radio because, well, for lots of reasons, you'll hear on that stage on October 10th. Fun time for families. It's I would discourage kids from coming. There is some language, but irrelevant to the stories at play. And if you text show to 33777, you can come hang out with me. Now, you should know this hour of the program is brought to you by Van Allen Golf. I actually ordered two putters last night, one for a friend of mine who's an advertiser, one for a guy at Golfers Journal from Van Allen Golf. 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You can, I mean, catch the trend now before they explode. VanAllenGolf.com. 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I'll see the link. 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
8: From ABC News, I'm Mike Dubusky. There are growing calls for Republican Congressman Max Miller of Ohio to drop out of his congressional race amid allegations of domestic abuse. The congressman strenuously denies those allegations. ABC's Stephen Portnoy is in Washington.
9: Sources tell us that the president called Max Miller last week, and he raised concerns about the congressman's chances. You know, Trump's former press secretary, Stephanie Grisham, is among the women who have aired allegations of abuse against Miller, which he denies. Miller and Grisham were a couple during Trump's first term.
8: On the other side of the aisle, Democrat Alexandria Ocasio-Cortez isn't saying she won't run for president in 2028, with polls showing she's a top Democratic contender. ABC News Washington correspondent Jonathan Carl spoke with the New York congresswoman on ABC's This Week.
4: Are you going to run for president?
10: I mean, I'm focused on winning the midterms. I'm running for Congress right now.
4: But, I mean, do you see this as something... I know you said you're open to it. Is it a realistic possibility? I haven't
10: ruled out the possibility.
8: It comes as moderate Democrats announce a new multi-million-dollar ad campaign targeting the Democratic Socialists of America, of which AOC is a member, saying the progressive movement poses a mortal danger for the party. Following a number of shootings by ICE agents across the country, the agency is now committing to their agents wearing body cameras.
11: Every immigration and customs enforcement officer in the field will have a body-worn camera by the end of August, according to the agency's acting director, David Venturella, saying the agency is committed to, quote, transparency and accountability in a statement released over the weekend. The acting director saying the agency will not release body-worn camera footage, quote, when doing so could compromise investigations or privacy. Luke Barr, ABC News, Washington.
8: NORAD says it's intercepted two aircrafts that entered restricted airspace over Bedminster, New Jersey. You're listening to ABC News.
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8: Three people were injured in a shooting that took place in a coastal town in Denmark today. Police say they believe the incident to have stemmed from a gang feud, but the motive remains unknown. The three wounded men are now out of danger, according to the police. The U.S. Department of Agriculture is out with a new warning about those contaminated jalapenos, which may now be impacting some meat products. It includes wraps, burritos, enchiladas, and salads sold at stores like Kroger, Walmart, and Albertsons. Those peppers have been linked to a salmonella outbreak that's infected at least 375 people across 27 states. Chipotle and Qdoba restaurants have both removed the ingredient from their menus. It comes on the heels of that lettuce recall linked to a parasitic stomach bug. ABC News medical contributor Dr. Alok Patel.
14: According to the CDC and federal officials, the supplier from Taylor Farms, that has been stopped. And the best buyer, the sell date for the lettuce that was involved, that's all been recalled and it should be off of shelves. If you have it in your kitchen for some reason, throw that out. So according to these reports, it is safe now to eat lettuce. But it's important to note that not every case of cyclosporiasis has been tied to this iceberg lettuce.
8: And the Colorado Springs Fire Department is out with an update now saying more than 75 people were treated for heat-related illness at a tacos and tequila festival this weekend. Seven people were hospitalized as temperatures reached into the 90s yesterday. I'm Mike Dubusky, ABC News.
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1: America, welcome. It is Eric Erickson here. The phone number 877-973-7425. If you want to be on the program, I got to give you all your laugh as we start the show this hour. So I checked my email. I'm trying to be very good about not checking text messages and whatnot while I'm on the radio. And I turned and checked my email during the last commercial break as my daughter dropped off some coffee and chatted with her and then looked over, and I had a bunch of emails from someone from the last hour. And this person, last year when I was telling people the president was going to implement tariffs and prices were going to go up, was insistent that that was not the case, absolutely insistent, and began emailing me all the time saying prices haven't gone up. Every time an economic report had come out that prices hadn't come up, he would email me, price hadn't come up, you're wrong about the tariffs, what are you going to correct yourself? And I replied that they haven't gone into effect yet. So I actually calendared on my calendar last year, I want to say it was in August, to take a stand on whether or not tariffs had happened or not. And I did, and I said, you know, prices had not gone up as much as I'd expected them to go up, but what happening, according to the data, was wages were not going up. And a lot of economists were saying that they weren't passing 100% of the cost off to people. What they were doing is they just weren't, they were taking cuts in profits, so they weren't paying wages. He's like, oh, no, you said prices go up, blah, blah, blah, blah. Didn't matter what I said. So we are now a year from that moment. I actually checked. It was last year at this time where I made the case that, yes, tariffs were doing what people predicted. And I now have like 7 emails from the guy telling me to stop talking about tariffs. I'm a broken record. Move on. Won't actually acknowledge, yes, sir, I was right. Just I should stop talking about it. And then got an email from a guy saying that if I've got a quote, Mike Bloomberg on something, I must be losing. Y'all, a stop clock can be right twice a day. And by the way, Mike Bloomberg's argument on the Jones Act has nothing to do with him being a big liberal. His argument is we actually see. Now, for those of you not familiar with the Jones Act, this guy apparently doesn't care at all about it other than the fact that he doesn't like me talking about tariffs. The Jones Act is a protectionist measure that was passed in the 1920s. Congress has never repealed. And if I want to take American cargo from California to Hawaii, it has to be on an American boat built in America, owned by Americans, and the majority of the crew, like 3/4 of the crew, must be American. And the result is that the cargo sent from Los Angeles to Hawaii by that Jones Act boat, we will pay a premium because there aren't a lot of those boats. And because it's all American crews, they pay more money. And so the people of Hawaii have to pay the cost. But it's not just them. If Louisiana fills an oil tanker with oil and sends that oil tanker to the Bahamas to give the Bahamas oil, the Bahamas doesn't pay as much as if Louisiana sent a tanker to California for oil. Californians, Puerto Ricans, Floridians, everybody will pay more because of the Jones Act. And so the president of the United States, after the Iran war started, got rid of the Jones Act by executive decree. Said, we're going to time it out for 6 months. Do you know what's happened? Energy prices in California have gone down. Food prices in Hawaii and Puerto Rico and Alaska have gone down. Like literally, you want to talk about grocery prices coming down? There are multiple places in this country that are actually seeing a decline in energy prices and grocery prices. And those are states that the majority of their goods and services are bound up in the Jones Act. And with the Jones Act gone, their prices have come down. So people in Hawaii and Alaska, people in California, people in Puerto Rico, they've all seen prices come down while the rest of us have seen prices go up because their prices were already so high because of the Jones Act, and now their prices have come down. In other words, you get rid of a protectionist piece of legislation called the Jones Act, prices come down. We've seen it actually happening. And that was Mike Bloomberg's point. that this loss. So for someone to email me and say, I must be losing the argument, to quote Mike Bloomberg, Mike Bloomberg and I are quoting the data. This is the same guy who doesn't want me talking about tariffs because I'm quoting the data. The truth is the truth. It doesn't care about your feelings, Paul. And the truth is that these policies have hurt you, whether you want to believe it or not. You want to protect your precious and leg hump the president of the United States like a little rabid chihuahua, go for it. But I'm just here to tell you guys the truth. I'm not here to take a partisan side on this stuff. I'm a conservative and a Christian. That's my worldview. That's how I see things. And as a conservative, I know protectionism is bad and the data is on my side. The data is also on my side when it comes to how bad the socialists are. They are a bunch of liars, and they have gotten to the point to get elected now. The socialists know they have to lie, like the people who are defending tariffs, which, by the way, the socialists love the tariffs. They may hate Donald Trump, but they love his trade policies. This is Bernie Sanders, who was on television talking about, or no, he was on a podcast talking about the Democratic Socialists.
2: Well, you know, look, people have different views, and what you know as well as I do, that the right wing, that's their job, right? They will take what one person said and put, you know, $80 billion of TV ads on it and make it claim every Democrat supports that. No serious person that I know who is running for office believes in quote-unquote defunding the police. I was a mayor for 8 years. I worked very closely with cops. They have a very difficult job. Do we need police reform? Do we need to get rid of racism within police departments? Absolutely. Are there jobs that other people can be doing in terms of mental health, drug addiction that now falls on a cop's shoulders? Yeah, I think we should look at that. But nobody I know, you know, believes in defunding the police in terms of doing away with prisons. I hope the day comes. I hope the day comes when we don't lead the world in the number of people who are incarcerated. That speaks very poorly of our society.
3: Yeah.
2: But does that mean that there should not be dangerous people who should be behind bars? Of course, everybody agrees with that. Open borders, no. We all, most of us, believe in comprehensive immigration reform, not opening up all the borders. But a lot of this stuff, as you well know, is what the right wing plays on and multiplies on Fox, you know, 10 times a day and through their ads.
1: They don't believe it, you say? By the way, he's on Pod Saves America. These are the guys who were the character witnesses for Graham Plattner. Just so you understand, he is, Bernie Sanders is talking to Graham Plattner's character witness, that he Graham Plattner's a great guy, saying these things, that none of these people actually really want to defund the police. Why is it we can't believe the Democratic Socialists with their own words? They are the ones who say they want to defund the police. Why can't we believe them? They are the ones who say they want to get rid of ICE. Why can't we believe them? They are the ones who say they want to get rid of all support for Israel. Why can't we believe them? They are the ones who say America deserved 9/11. Why can't we believe them? Francesca Hong is the would-be Democratic candidate for governor in Wisconsin. Maybe she will lose. Maybe the polling there, they're oversampling educated white people. It's educated white people who are the problem. If Francesca Hong tweeted several years ago that she wanted an end to Thanksgiving. She wanted an end to Thanksgiving. She thought that Thanksgiving was a bad and racist holiday, and that it was a holiday for white people, and it was a holiday that celebrated colonialism, and she wanted an end of it. She was asked about this on CNN just 2 days ago. Listen to this.
4: One thing that they brought up as well was a post from you in 2021 where you said Americans should cancel Thanksgiving, should have done this in 1621. The post has been deleted. Republicans have been highlighting it.
1: Now, let me just read you the actual tweet, because Caitlin Collins plays it down. Canceled Thanksgiving should have been done in 1621. It takes a worldwide pandemic for us to realize we should stop celebrating colonialism and the original super spreader event that killed indigenous folks and women. So be it. Folks, F-O-L-X, not K.
4: Do you still believe that Thanksgiving should be canceled?
5: I'm a chef.
3: And one of the first meals that I made that was for the community when I was 16 was a Thanksgiving meal. Now, I always think my hospitality background in owning a restaurant for 7-8 years, that bringing folks around the table to share conversation and build community is always a good thing. But Thanksgiving is also a time that's incredibly painful for many people in our communities. And so I think there I wanted to make sure that people understood that there are multiple views, but you know, views can evolve.
1: Views can evolve. Notice she doesn't say her views have evolved. She says views can evolve. She doesn't say her views have evolved. So Politico, which is increasingly becoming even more far left, does an interview with her. Listen to this interview.
5: Favorite holiday is Thanksgiving.
1: There's a jump cut.
6: They
1: actually do a jump cut, like with Joe Biden's ads where they have to cut the pause. There was a big pause they cut out so she can say Thanksgiving.
5: Yep. I don't want to cancel it. I actually love it. We bring, it's kind of in-laws and family members and their in-laws, and it's a big event. And, you know, I'm going to be real. I'm kind of a curmudgeon when it comes to holidays in general. But right now what we want to get serious about is making sure that we deliver a Democratic trifecta.
1: Does anybody, but she goes on CNN on Monday and won't repudiate it, and then Politico gives her a softball interview, and they literally have to cut out the pause. It's so long for her to be able to say Thanksgiving. And, oh, there it is. Oh, the reporter gives it to her, and he's so happy he's given her a defense. I mean, the damage control for these people, and Bernie Sanders like, oh, we none of them who say this stuff really believe it. So they're all liars, Bernie? That's what you're saying? The Democratic Socialists are liars? This is Ro Khanna talking to Wajahat Ali.
7: Well, you tell you what my agenda would be, but I think this is going to be the fight for the Democratic leadership of 2028. Now, I don't know whether I'll enter or not, but this is what the agenda should be in 2028. We should be for calling it a Dred Scott court and having Supreme Court term limits and expanding the court from 9 to 13. We should be for abolishing ICE and replacing it with a immigration enforcement office that actually follows human rights and that focuses on sex trafficking, child trafficking, drug

0: Democratic governor of Wisconsin says she can't beat the Republican. I did see a member of the media the other day. This is so funny. Member of the media says, I don't think I can vote for Francesca Hong if she gets the nomination. She's so bad on every single issue. And some progressive Democrat replies, says, well, her opponent was a January 6th election denier. And the reporter's like, I guess I'll vote for Francesca Hong. Really? Really? That's it. Your January 6th becomes your defining moment. That is a problem with a lot of Democrats is, they will take the performance of some Republicans who wanted to ingratiate themselves with Donald Trump as disqualifying. And then when these Democrats come along and say the things they believe in, they hate America, think we deserve 9/11. We're a racist nation. We should ban Thanksgiving of all things. They're like, yep, I want to vote for that person because the other guy's a Republican. That's how broken the college educated white progressives of America have become.
1: Those who love him, listen to find out what he's going to say next. Those who disagree with him, also listen to see what he's going to say next. It's the Eric Erickson Show.
0: 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Again, everything I talk about on the show and then all the stuff I don't have time to get to, it's all in the email that comes out at noon. 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
2: Did you know there's no such thing as darkness? I mean, it's a thing, but it's not a thing. Technically, darkness is just the absence of light. Someone living in physical darkness for extended periods of time suffers physically and mentally. Darkness is disorienting and debilitating. You know, the same types of things happen to individuals and societies in a spiritual and moral sense. Look, it's not actually that hard to diagnose the darkening condition of our souls and our society. We are actually moving further away from the light. Friends, here is the elementary truth we must embrace. God is light. Jesus is the light of the world. And the further we drift from him, the darker things will become. The need of your heart and mine and the need of our day is a genuine awakening, a real turning to God. He's the light, the antidote to the darkness. This is Tom Gray, and This Stuff Matters.
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1: So the BMW story gets worse. If you haven't heard about this, BMW owners, when they turned on their cars the other day, their electronic displays were taken over by Spider-Man. The Spider-Man movie has come out. Sony, I'm going to take my son to see it this evening. A BMW spokesman actually said that the Spider-Man promotion was not an advertisement. It was, and I quote, a special surprise for their customers, not intended to advertise the film or serve as a conventional film trailer. In this respect, it is also not classic advertising, and no advertising will continue to be displayed in the vehicle. Did Sony pay BMW? Because if Sony paid BMW to get Spider-Man to take over people's cars, that is definitionally an advertisement, a special surprise. As somebody I saw online said, if I were to, in outrage that BMW decided to serve up advertising on the display of my car that I bought from them, drove my car through the front window of the BMW dealership, would they say that was an act of vandalism and a crime or a special surprise for the BMW dealership? I guess it's under BMW's definition, if you ram your car through a dealership window in protest of them taking over your display with advertising, it's a special surprise. It's not a crime. Absolutely ridiculous. Yes, it would be a crime. Don't do it. And yes, it's an advertisement. And the fact that BMW cannot be honest about the fact that it hijacked tens of thousands of dollars worth of a vehicle to run an advertisement, and they're not paying the purchaser of the vehicle any money for that advertisement that showed up on their display. All that money goes to BMW. If BMW can do it once, they'll do it again. Unless there's a big enough backlash, they should be shamed for what they did. You buy a vehicle, you shouldn't have be a targeting of advertisement by the vehicle brand after you bought your vehicle. It's absolutely offensive that a company thought this was a good idea, whether they think it's a special surprise or not. And I like Spider-Man. I would have thought it was cool, but also deeply annoying. Good grief. All right, I got to move on to Cozy Earth, because Cozy Earth's mission is to transform the time that matters most. 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
1: Hello, America. Welcome. It is Eric Erickson here. The phone number, 877-973-7425. Let me take some phone calls here. Lewis, you've been waiting a while. Sorry about that. Welcome to the show. How are you?
2: Hey, Eric. I wanted to make a comment on the data centers. There's one up in Ohio. Actually, there's three around Columbus area. One you can see off the side of the interstate, of Interstate 71. It's still being built. It's right next to it is a big cornfield. Green, as green corn as you can get. And the other one is right across the street from an apartment complex. And the big noise that you hear is just the interstate going by. You can't hear it when you leave because the decibel isn't really that high. But what I want to point out is all this worry about it's having an effect on the environment. If it's going to have an effect on the environment, why is the corn growing green and then they get the rain right behind that? Everyone's forgotten about the train derailment in Palestine, Ohio, that messed up the water over there. But they're worried about these data centers and that green cornfield growing right next door.
1: Yeah, you look, you're not wrong. You're absolutely, and the number of jobs that were created to build it, and there are jobs there now, and the amount of tax revenue that have flowed in from the centers. I'm flummoxed, and I know the operation when I see it. The amount of people out there who are leading the opposition are all paid by groups that are directly or indirectly funded by China. I mean, so many Americans are falling for their nonsense and their lies and scared to death over stuff when the fact is that this is the future, and the future is either going to be controlled by us or by China. So who do you want in charge? I would rather us be in charge of it. Spencer, you're going to be up next. Welcome to the show.
3: Thanks, Eric. Doing a great job.
1: Thank you.
3: I am calling with a question that I've wondered about for years and years. And I earlier you had Bernie Sanders on, and he used a phrase that I've heard for years that I never have quite understood what it meant. When Democrats and liberals are asked about immigration, they all say we need comprehensive immigration reform. And they don't ever define that, but it seems like a catchphrase for them. And just wondered if you could explain exactly what they mean when they say that phrase.
1: Yeah, okay. So it's not just them. There are a lot of Republicans likewise who believe that they want comprehensive reforms. Comprehensivism is the bane of my existence when it comes to Congress. When I talk to members of Congress and their staff, I always tell them, stop doing comprehensive anything. You want the 2,000 to 5,000 page piece of legislation that no one can read and understand, that people can slip stuff into. When Democrats and those Republicans say they want comprehensive immigration reform, what they want is a plan that secures the border and also gives amnesty to people who are already inside the country. What Republicans and Democrats quibble over is who inside the country gets amnesty. Is the people who've been here since yesterday or the people who've been here for 30 years? The Republican position tends to be, we'll give amnesty to people who've been here for a decade or more. And the Democrats want overnight citizens for people who came across the border yesterday, because they think that those people will boost their margins and vote Democrat. I actually don't think we should give citizenship to anyone who crossed into the country illegally. My position has always been that if you cross the border illegally and you have been in this country for 30 years and have committed no other crime since you've been here, we'll let you stay, but you will never get citizenship. Never will you get citizenship. That is your penalty for breaking our law to come here. You've been a contributing member of our society since. We'll recognize and let you stay. But if you came here in this massive wave under Joe Biden, and remember, a lot of those people were documented. They kept a list of who came. Those are the ones that ICE is rounding up. My position is if you came in this big wave over the last 4 or 5 years, nope, you're going home. And if you don't go home, not only will you never get citizenship, you will be hunted and you will be deported from this country. But if you're your grandmother now, you came here 30 years ago, your kids are American citizens, you hadn't broken the law since you got here, I'll let you stay. I'm just not giving you citizenship. And if you came here as a toddler and so you're an illegal alien and you, your parents carried you across the border, but this is only the country you know, I will let you stay. And if you join the military or become a productive member of society and you don't go on welfare for 10 years, then I'll consider giving you citizenship because this is the only country you've ever known. But you're going to have to work for it, too, because you came here illegally with your parents. You could have gone home when you turned of age, and you didn't, because this is the only country you know. I'm sympathetic to that. But I'm also sympathetic to the idea that citizenship should mean something other than I crossed the border illegally. Give it to me. No, you got to work for it. You got to work for it. Now, I will move on because I got to talk about the libs, and Dwayne has a call on it. Welcome, sir. How are you?
4: I'm doing okay. I got a comment and then a question. I heard you talking about the white progressives and how they seem to always want to vote for those who are progressive liberals who hate this country and want to turn this country inside out. They've been taught since kindergarten all up to college by these teachers to hate America and that communism and socialism is the best form of government for this country. So the blame lies on the colleges and universities and these teachers because they are lying to them. They are teaching them to hate America and that communism and socialism is better for America. And I just want to ask this. You think you could get Rick Jackson on your program? Because I've been trying to get in touch with Rick Jackson through his campaign headquarters, and all I get is his answer machine and saying that they would call me back, and they never call me back.
1: Well, I don't know. Now that I need to have a time on my flagship station in Atlanta to talk just about Georgia stuff. So I got this balance now because I got 86, 89 stations from Alaska and California and Oregon all the way to Connecticut and Florida. And I used to have just a standalone show in Georgia to talk about Georgia. But now that I'm a national show, I'm a little bit more hesitant to have on someone from one state to talk about their state when I got all the other states listening, unless it's relevant. That's my concern on that. Hey, Randy, let me take your data center call before I move on to the date on the libs. Welcome to the show, Randy from Overland Park. So Randy, now you're in Overland Park. Is that where they're getting the new stadium built?
5: No, in that general vicinity.
1: Yeah, okay.
5: The practice center is going to be built in Olathe.
1: Okay.
5: But yeah, we're getting the Chiefs, we like it or not.
1: Yeah, like it or not. Yep, some of my friends out there aren't so happy, and some of them are like, well, Kansas City screwed it up.
5: Yeah, I'm not in the happy camp, so.
1: Yeah, yep. All right, that's not what you called to talk about, though.
5: No, my son works with an engineering firm. It's a global firm. They're working on a project in another state, building a data center. And that center's not using water for coolant. I don't know what they're doing. I'm going to guess it's some kind of a closed system. And also, they're building their own individual power source, their own power plant, which is hooked into the grid. And any power they generate that they don't use goes back onto the grid with the potential of lowering the cost of electricity for the people living in the area. So I think a lot of this, maybe the older systems use water and drew from the grid, but the newer systems that they're building are totally self-sufficient.
1: Yeah, so I'm glad you said that, Randy, because there are now these things called single-phase immersion coolant and dry coolers, and they use different systems in order to cool everything. Some of them actually use it's called like a deep sink, I think is the name of it, where a buddy of mine, the guy I want to build my house future, has been putting these into residential units, and they build really big ones now for some of these data centers. They essentially drill down, I want to say it's like 500 feet, and they put a coolant in this pipe, and it circulates, and it takes all the hot, takes it down to where it's cold under the earth, the coolant cools, and then it just keeps circulating in a loop. And I got to tell you, I'm a little skeptical of those systems to a degree for like residential units, but they're increasingly putting these systems in, these data center systems. So, you know, if you go down real far, it gets real hot. Like miners in caves, but there is a point you can dig down where it's cold. It's protected from, you're not getting thermal heat from underground and you're not getting solar heat from above, and it's cold. And what they do is they take these pipes with this coolant refrigerant liquid and they circulate them. And it's a constant movement of this liquid where the liquid comes through the data center. It takes the heat, because you know how ice melts, right? Just side tangent here to explain the physics to you. Ice doesn't melt by releasing cold. Ice melts by absorbing heat. It's the heat gets absorbed by an ice cube, and that's what causes it to melt. So by bringing the heat towards the ice cube, you're pulling the heat away from other stuff. So you take this chilled liquid in a pipe that runs through a system, and the heat around it is being absorbed by that liquid to warm that liquid up. And in warming that liquid up, the heat is being moved away from you, and that tube of liquid is then shuttled underground, where now the liquid is warm and the ground around it is cool, and the liquid now releases the heat into the ground, cooling down the liquid, which then circulates back up again and absorbs the heat, and it's this loop, closed loop system. This buddy of mine, he builds high-end homes. I'll just say, Vince, again, if you're in the Buckhead area, although one day I want him to build my house, so you can't, if too many people use him, I'm going to have to be on a waiting list, but he's brilliant. If you want a high-end home built, he's the guy. And he was showing me this house. There's this, environmentalist friendly development, outside of Atlanta called Serenby. A lot of Hollywood stars move there and whatnot. And he's building a house in a neighborhood, in this specific neighborhood built in this larger development. You're not allowed to have outdoor air conditioning units because they make noise. Everybody's encouraged to have electric cars. Y'all, it is the quietest place I have been in an urban area. I mean, you don't hear. Like, you can hear the trees rustling in the woods. You can hear the birds because you don't hear the air conditioner units. You don't hear internal combustion engines in the cars. It's electric cars. And the cooling system uses these pipes. And I'm kind of skeptical in a residential area, like Atlanta, where it can get well over 100 degrees with high humidity for multiple days on end, that these things are efficient. But I was impressed. They're very quiet and they do cool things down. I just don't know that they can cool things enough when it's like 110 degrees outside. But then this whole development is kind of weird. Like this area, the bedrooms were required to be small to discourage people from staying in their bedroom. They want you out and about in nature and stuff. It's a very cool development. Wouldn't want to live there because everybody who lives there is super lib, but it is pretty. The houses are pretty. Everything there, it's very thoughtfully laid out. Very thoughtfully laid out. He's got a couple houses for sale there. Had a couple Hollywood celebrities looking at one of them. And it's a beautiful, beautiful neighborhood. My son and I were very impressed with the development, but it's also like one of those places where they're trying to steer how you live through the design of houses and stuff. And I mean, I like my bedroom and I want to be comfortable in my house and I want an air conditioner that can actually really cool down my house rapidly. So I don't want to live there, but they're taking these closed loop systems now and they're putting them with these deep source sinks and they're putting them in the big data centers, and they actually are bringing down the cooling. And sometimes they supplement with water as well. And the water systems, they try to minimize evaporation. It still happens though. But there are ways around it. There are absolutely ways around it. Now, we went on a tangent with some of these phone calls, although that was very useful, talking about the cooling these systems and they don't use the water. When we come back, I'm going to go on and take a time out here, because when we come back, there is actually more data on Abdul El-Sayed's win in Michigan. He did not win a single county that is considered working class in Michigan. If a county in Michigan had a majority of people in the county without a college degree, he lost it. And increasingly, the working class are the saviors in this country by rejecting the Democratic Socialists. And the Democratic Socialists are actually starting to get angry with the working class, the particularly the non-white working class in this country, the people they say they're for.
0: When the truth seems hazy, Eric will clear the way. It's the Eric Erickson Show.
1: 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Again, everything I talk about on the show and then all the stuff I don't have time to get to, it's all in the email that comes out at noon. 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
6: Did you know there's no such thing as darkness? I mean, it's a thing, but it's not a thing. Technically, darkness is just the absence of light. Someone living in physical darkness for extended periods of time suffers physically and mentally. Darkness is disorienting and debilitating. You know, the same types of things happen to individuals and societies in a spiritual and moral sense. Look, it's not actually that hard to diagnose the darkening condition of our souls and our society. We are actually moving further away from the light. Friends, here is the elementary truth we must embrace. God is light. Jesus is the light of the world. And the further we drift from him, the darker things will become. The need of your heart and mine and the need of our day is a genuine awakening, a real turning to God. He's the light, the antidote to the darkness. This is Tom Gray, and This Stuff Matters.
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1: Hello, welcome. 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It'll be a fun time. 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I'm not sure yet. I've been mulling that over. 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This isn't exactly kid-friendly, some of the stories, but it's a fun time. It's going to be a great night. 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It's going to be a lot of fun. There is a hotel if you're coming in from out of town. There's a great hotel right next door. They got great rates, and you can hang out. I'll be there. So text show to 33777 and come to the Not Safe for Radio show. There is some data I've got to talk to you about the socialists as the moderate Democrats are preparing for war. And I'll talk to you about those moderate Democrats preparing for war against socialists when we come back. But Batya Unger Sargon put this out that zero of 15 counties were won by El Sayed, those with the lowest share of college degrees. He won 13 of the top 15 with the most college degrees. That's wild. It was college students showing up for El Sayed. We have literally turned higher education in America into madrasas for progressives to teach kids how to hate America. It is wild to watch, and it is, I mean, we're going to watch these people destroy the country, the going to these progressive madrasas. And I hope that we can turn the corner, and I think one way to do it, frankly, is to force Congress to kill off the student loan system. Why? Because colleges have been able to become progressive madrasas by not having to care about any cost whatsoever. When you can get a degree in women and gender studies at a local college without any consequence and no ability to get a job, you can be indoctrinated into progressivism. But you get rid of the student loan program where you can't afford to get a degree in women and gender studies. You gotta have to get a degree that actually gets you a job in life. Suddenly you grow up. You can't be a closet commie kid for the rest of your life because you're wasted your time in college getting an indoctrination degree. Getting rid of the student loan subsidies in this country would be a great thing to help save the country and reduce costs on kids going to college who actually want to go to college and get a productive degree. But God forbid we pay attention to those things. 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
8: From ABC News, I'm Mike Dubusky. Fire officials in Utah now say they've recovered the bodies of those two helicopter pilots who died in a crash while trying to fight the wildfires raging in that state. Sheriff Nathan Curtis says the helicopter was in an area with a steep terrain when it crashed on Friday.
9: The terrain is over 7,000 feet in elevation, steep. It's a lot of brush in there, a lot of trees. When we first got there, we could see two different plumes of smoke. One from the crash site, one from an active fire coming towards us.
8: Some 97 fires are currently burning through the U.S., mostly in the west. Meanwhile, Massachusetts residents are still digging out from a strong storm from last night that's being blamed for downed trees, power outages, even a partially collapsed building. Springfield Mayor Dominic Sarno.
10: Right now, it looks like we've suffered a microburst and heavy straight-line winds. We've yet to determine if it was a tornado-type effort.
8: Iranian state media says no negotiations are taking place between the U.S. and Iran, with senior government officials saying the Strait of Hormuz will never fully reopen until the U.S. corrects its behavior. Even still, President Trump told Axios today that the U.S. is semi-negotiating with Iran and that the country's economy is in bad shape as a result of the war. ABC News chief Washington correspondent Jonathan Carl says it comes as the Pentagon faces a shortage in munitions, especially Patriot missiles.
11: The way the Patriot missile works is it takes out an incoming missile, but you shoot on average two Patriot missiles to take down a single missile that is coming in. $4 million, $8 million. Sometimes there's a third missile that has to be fired. Incredibly costly and very time consuming to replace.
8: Meanwhile, Israeli Prime Minister Benjamin Netanyahu is rejecting the latest Gaza peace proposal. You're listening to ABC News.
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8: Jalapenos tainted with salmonella are once again sparking warnings from health officials. The USDA now saying the peppers may be in wraps, burritos, enchiladas, and salads sold at stores including Kroger, Walmart, and Albertsons. Meanwhile, it's flesh-eating bacteria that's raising concern around the Gulf Coast, with authorities saying not to go in the water if you have open cuts or wounds. ABC News medical contributor Dr. Alok Patel.
17: It is important to note that this is rare, but cases are on the rise because what scientists believe, this deadly bacteria named Vibrio vulnificus is actually increasing in number as waters are warming.
8: Serious infections can also result from eating raw or undercooked shellfish. The multi-agency manhunt in New York State is now over after police overnight announced the arrest of a man suspected of killing his 70-year-old father and setting fire to his family's home.
18: New York State police announced 32-year-old Thomas Ryan is now in custody. Authorities say Ryan prompted a multi-agency four-day manhunt after his father's body was found inside a home in Greenville, New York. Investigators say Ryan was seen on doorbell camera footage running there from the burning home. Police are expected to give an update later today on how they caught up with Ryan. Ryan and any details on any possible charges.
8: ABC's Rhiannon Alley. And two people are dead, including a five-month-old baby, after a boat collapsed in New York Harbor overnight near the Statue of Liberty. The NYPD says they have a man in custody on reckless endangerment charges. Mike Dubusky, ABC News.
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1: Hello, America. Welcome. It is Eric Erickson here. The phone number is 877-973-7425. Should you wish to be on the program, we got to talk about power. It's something I have spoken about probably more than some of you want, but it is a necessary topic today, and I want to explain why to you. One of the things that fascinates me the most about energy production in the United States and around the world is that essentially what we're doing is we're trying to find power that by which we boil water to generate steam to turn turbines, because we all remember the experiment from elementary school where you have a copper wire wrapped around a steel nail, an iron nail, and you hold it, and the teacher passes a U-shaped magnet back and forth very fast, and you can feel the electricity. You can feel the electrons flowing through. That's electricity. The entire world, with the exception of for example, photovoltaic cells, which we use in solar power, the overwhelming majority of power created on planet Earth is finding a way to spin a turbine, and we've decided steam is the best way. So your nuclear reactors, your hydropower reactors, your natural gas power plants, your coal-burning power plants, all of them are designed to boil water, to generate steam, to spin a turbine, to move electrons. That's it. I've got to imagine that in some far-off stretch of the universe, there is a planet where they have invented new ways to move electrons that does not involve generating steam to turn turbines or photovoltaic cells, which are not very efficient. And of course, the solar power cells, they only work when the sun is shining. I mean, wind turbines, the wind is, instead of generating steam, you're using wind to turn a turbine inside the windmill. That's it. I mean, it's wild to me. We're trying to spin a magnet around a copper coil, basically. And that's what we've come up with the exception of solar panels. There's gotta be some other way out there that we just don't know. But that's the problem, is we don't have enough of that capacity right now. There's a story, in the show notes, and it is from Scott Linsacombe, who is a free market genius at the Cato Institute. He's an adjunct at Duke Law, writes at the Dispatch. Great guy. I don't want to say too much nice about him. Get a big ego there. But he put this up. Let me read this for you. Every ounce of primary aluminum in the world comes out of a Hall Herold cell, a design patented in 1886 that turns 140 this year and has never been replaced because nothing better has worked at scale. Read that sentence to you again. Every ounce of primary aluminum in the world comes out of a Hall Herold cell, a design patented in 1886 that turns 140 this year and has never been replaced because nothing better has worked at scale. Is that not wild? We're using technology developed in 1886 to generate aluminum. We're using the same sources of power, with the exception of solar power, we've used forever, turning a turbine. Now listen to this. A cell is a steel box lined with carbon holding alumina dissolved in molten cryolite at around 1,780 degrees Fahrenheit. Enormous direct current goes in through carbon anodes. Oxygen comes off the top and eats the anodes, and liquid aluminum puddles on the floor of the pot where it gets siphoned off. Most of that electricity is not doing chemistry. It is keeping the bath molten. Cut the current by a few hours and the whole thing freezes into a block of rock that is, for practical purposes, the end of that pot, which is why a smelter cannot behave like a normal industrial customer. A smelter cannot power down overnight. It cannot shed load when the grid gets tight in a heat wave. It cannot take a cheap interruptible rate. It buys a flat, enormous, permanent block of power, or it does not go open. The Aluminum Association reckons a new 750,000-ton smelter would burn around 11 terawatt hours a year. Run 750,000 tons through the Department of Energy figure, and you get 11.3, close enough that everyone is clearly using the same arithmetic. For example, South Carolina's entire fleet of power plants adds up to 24,706 megawatts of net summer capacity, according to the Energy Information Administration state profile. One factory in Berkeley County wants 1.6% of that permanently. It also explains why the contract matters more than the metal price. At full output, every extra dollar per megawatt hour on the power bill costs that single plant $3.5 million a year. Now, these are a lot of numbers. Let me just throw it at you this way. We don't have enough power capacity in the United States to power the future. I'm not talking about data centers. Many of you want to bring manufacturing home. We can't bring manufacturing home because we don't have the power resources to bring manufacturing home to the United States. We don't have the power. It's insane to realize we simply don't have the power. This is not an Eric Erickson opinion. This is the reality of the world that we live in, that you and I do not have the power in the United States to build new aluminum smelters on top of everything else we want to do. It simply doesn't exist. We simply don't have the capacity. It simply doesn't exist for us. And that's a real problem. It's a giant problem because we need the power. And we don't have the power. And without that power, we can't do the great things that need to be done in the United States. We got to come up with something new. And we need to build more power plants. This is just a reality in the United States at this point, that we need more power plants and we need nuclear power plants. Now, here's the cool thing. There actually is a project now to build new nuclear power plants in the United States and to build them rapidly, which I am intrigued by. And we're going to have to do something like that in order to get this country up to speed, because we can't be fearful of nuclear power. We need nuclear power. Badly, we need nuclear power. And we've got this guy out in Utah who is trying to rapidly build small-scale nuclear power plants and deploy enough around the country that you and I will get the nuclear power we need. And when you combine the need for manufacturing in the country with the need for data centers in the country, like I mentioned yesterday, a buddy of mine works for Caterpillar near me, and they are making gas generators for AI plants, for AI data centers, so that the AI is off the power grid. So they're using gas, not exactly environmentally friendly, but necessary. And I've talked about behind my house, literally behind my house, I have a natural gas pipeline in my backyard. It runs through the middle of my backyard. We just have a lawn in our backyard. It's where we take the dog to poop. So I've got a backyard. I've got some trees with azalea bushes in the big backyard. And the big backyard underneath it is a natural gas pipeline. My neighbor has built tee boxes so we can hit golf balls down the natural gas easement. They want to expand that pipeline. And the Sierra Club and other environmental groups are actively opposed to the expansion of that natural gas. And I went to the meeting about the natural gas. I went to the meeting because I was asked to go speak in favor of the expansion of the natural gas pipeline. And I did. And I said, look, I am the only person here who has it running literally through their backyard. They had one woman who showed up to oppose it because it goes through her family farm. Who are her family? Her cousins, not her grandparents, not her parents. It's her cousins. And she heard about it. And since it's technically her property too, though she doesn't live anywhere near there, she drove 2 hours away. The property is 30 minutes from where I live. She drove 2 hours away, doesn't actually live on the family farm, came to oppose it, claiming a family interest in opposition to it, because the Sierra Club asked her to come oppose it. Why? Because people are opposed to AI. They are opposed and they're scared and they want no technological development and they don't want the power resources. Friends, we need the power. Forget the data centers. You want to repatriate aluminum smelting. You know what has happened with aluminum in the country? And the president imposed tariffs on aluminum and has driven up the prices of building houses, has driven up the costs of cars, has driven up the cost of electronics. And the smelters outside the United States are now imposing a premium on importation into the United States. So it's actually the president's tariffs on aluminum have directly driven up our prices in the United States. That deeply frustrates me, to be honest with you, because it's antithetical to why he wanted to impose the tariffs. And nations have responded hostily to us in the United States as a result. We need to make it cheaper in this country to build stuff, not more expensive. And we need more power plants in the United States. We need the power plants for data centers. And by the way, we don't need the government to do it. What we need the federal government to do is to force state regulators to stand down so people can build. What has happened is the degrowth campaigns have gone into states, particularly blue states, and convinced regulators to make it impossible to build big things, particularly power plants. They have challenged pipelines. A bunch of foreign money came into the United States to kill the Keystone XL pipeline and natural gas pipelines. The federal government is authorizing pipelines to be built through the Appalachian Mountains, and the environmentalists are going to state regulators to try to stop them. Did you know that? They're going to state regulators to try to stop the building of power plants nationally. At the state level, they're using state environmental regulations to try to sabotage this. This is unacceptable. It should be unacceptable to every one of you and me. And Republicans and Democrats alike in Washington, D.C. need to understand this is about the future. This is about national security. Now, the Democrats may not care about our national security in this regard, but you should. You should care about the national security in this regard, because if you want to repatriate manufacturing to this country, you've got to have power plants for the aluminum smelters, because they can never go offline.

0: 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We need nuclear, coal, and natural gas, and we need it yesterday.
1: Those who love him, listen to find out what he's going to say next. 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It's the Eric Erickson Show.
0: 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Again, everything I talk about on the show and then all the stuff I don't have time to get to, it's all in the email that comes out at noon. 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
2: Did you know there's no such thing as darkness? I mean, it's a thing, but it's not a thing. Technically, darkness is just the absence of light. Someone living in physical darkness for extended periods of time suffers physically and mentally. Darkness is disorienting and debilitating. You know, the same types of things happen to individuals and societies in a spiritual and moral sense. Look, it's not actually that hard to diagnose the darkening condition of our souls and our society. We are actually moving further away from the light. Friends, here is the elementary truth we must embrace. God is light. Jesus is the light of the world. And the further we drift from him, the darker things will become. The need of your heart and mine and the need of our day is a genuine awakening, a real turning to God. He's the light, the antidote to the darkness. 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
1: Hello and welcome. It is Eric Erickson here. The phone number 877-973-7425. Should you wish to be on the program, we had a caller who didn't hold on that is from Max Miller's district in Ohio. He says he left it blank on the ballot, and you can in November leave Max Miller blank. See, this is one of my other points on Max Miller that I think I need to say. One of the reasons I think Vivek Ramaswamy, John Husted, Richard Hudson of the NRCC, Mike Johnson, and Donald Trump, they all should come out and say we want Max Miller out of the race, is because that's going to give Republican voters a permission structure to go vote in his district and leave his line blank. If it goes to the Democrats, that seat goes to the Democrats, but you save the Senate and the governor's race. And also, you don't tie the Republicans to the moral abomination that is Max Miller. So it gives Republicans a moral permission to say we couldn't force him out of the race, but we're not going to go vote for him. We're going to go vote for these other guys because there will be people who stay home. You mark my words. There will be people who stay home and say, I'm not going to go vote. But if the president and the Republicans come out very forcefully against Max Miller, a lot of those people who would otherwise stay home, they're going to come out and say, you know what? Look, our side did the right thing. It's Miller's fault. He's not out of the race. But I'm going to go vote for everyone else. You got to build a permission structure for people to be encouraged to show up and vote and not vote for Max Miller. If you tell these people to go vote for a scumbag, a lot of them are going to stay home. So they need to be encouraged to go vote, and they need to be encouraged to go vote by everybody forcefully saying, we want him out of the race, we think he needs to go, but there's no legal way for us to force him out, which provides the permission structure for people to go avoid voting for him, but vote for Husted and vote for Ramaswamy, because we got to save those seats. Now, I got to save you a great night's sleep, and I can with Cozy Earth. 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
1: Guys, I have a very important and super self-serving announcement to make. I am now listed in Golfers Journal of 12 referrals this year. Number one is at 15. So if I get four, I go into first place for right now. So I'm going to say one more time, text golf to 33777 and give a gift of Golfers Journal to someone you love. So I get free golf clubs at the end of the year. It's all about me. It's not really about you. It's about me. I appreciate it. We got more that we got to cover today. I want to play for you some audio here because this kind of blew my mind, and I'm glad everyone had the reaction here. I'm going to play for you the audio of Ross Douthat interviewing a Yale Law School professor. And part of the moral of the story here is don't send your kid to Yale. The Ivy League has become rotten. And this is an actual Yale law professor who is being interviewed by Ross Douthat. Now, hang on. I got it. And, you know, Douthat is leaving the New York Times to go to CBS News to 60 Minutes. I want to be Andy Rooney at 60 Minutes. I've been trying to tell Barry Weiss, I'm your guy. I'm your Andy Rooney. This is Douthat, and he is interviewing Samuel Moyne. And for those of you who don't know, professor at Yale Law School, he argues that American democracy is distorted by the power of old people. Now, here's the thing you have to understand. One, this guy is older, but also, when the Electoral College no longer served the purposes of the left, they said, we got to get rid of the Electoral College. When the Senate stood in the way of the power of the left, they said, we got to get rid of the Senate. When the state stand in the way, they say, we got to get rid of state power. And now it's old people are voting more conservative. And so now it's like, we got to get rid of the political power of old people. Anytime the left doesn't get their way, they rationalize ending the power structure that stands in their way. And now it's old people and the gerontocracy because they're voting more conservative than the young. So listen to this portion of this conversation between Ross Douthat and, again, Samuel Moyne, who is a professor at Yale Law School.
2: I've gotten in some hot water for proposing we consider overweighting the votes of younger people or assigning the youngest eligible voters proxy votes for the unrepresented children of our country. So those are edgy.
3: Why not assign them to those children's parents?
2: Well, because there's a divergence of interest between parents and children. And I think it's likelier that young people, not people who are raising families, will have the best insight into the interests of children. Whereas you, if you were awarded five proxy votes.
3: I think it's absurd to imagine that a 24-year-old recent college graduate has a better assessment of the interests of my own children than I do. I say this with all due respect to 24-year-old recent college graduates, of whom I hope to be the parent of in 9 years or so.
2: I think parents generally confuse the interests of their family with the interests of their children. And part of our goal, I think, as parents, but also as a society, is trying to make sure that children aren't the hostages of their parents as much as we rely on parents to raise them.
3: Aren't, in my experience, parents are more likely to be the.
1: He wants young people to be proxies, young voters to be proxies for what exactly? He wants young people to be proxies for the votes of kids in families? What? This is what this guy wants? He doesn't believe that parents should serve as proxies for their children? He believes that a total random young stranger should, because that person would be better. This is a Yale law professor. Phil Graham, one of the greatest senators to have ever served in Washington, D.C., is from Texas. And a woman came up to Phil Graham one time when he was in the Senate and said, pointed in his face because she didn't like the way he voted for something, and says, I am a better steward of your children's future than you are. Because she was mad at Phil Gramm for voting for something she wanted that she, the children, always help the children. Phil Gramm looked this woman in the eyes who said she was a better steward of his children's future and said, oh yeah, what are my kids' names? She had no answer. And Phil Gramm laughed at her and said, oops, I guess you don't. These people don't want you to control your children. And I want you to think about this, and let's focus on the larger picture here. In Michigan, college-educated white people just nominated for the Democratic Party a man who has campaigned with terrorists, a man who has defended the elimination of Israel, a man who believes that America deserves 9/11. That is the Democratic nominee in Michigan. He's a far-left radical. He wants to get rid of immigration services. He wants to abolish the police. And he believes America deserves 9/11. Black voters, Hispanic voters, and white people who didn't go to college rejected him. The white people who went to college overwhelmingly favored him. In one precinct in Ann Arbor, Michigan, where the University of Michigan is, he got 100% of the vote. If you send your kid to college, typically outside of the SEC in the South, your kid is going to a progressive madrasa where they learn to hate America. In New York City, white voters nominated Darlisa Chevalier, a Democratic socialist who believes that America's founding is illegitimate and we should abolish the Senate and we should abolish the Electoral College and we should essentially abolish white people. It was the white college-educated people who voted for her. The non-white people voted for a Democrat who's Hispanic. So the white people felt very comfortable saying, I'm an ally of the non-white people. I'm going to vote for someone who wants to end America. It is the white leadership of the New York Times who allowed Nicole Hannah Jones, or whatever the hell her name is, to seed the mythology that America was founded on protection of slavery, which not only isn't true, but even a bunch of socialist academic historians denounced the New York Times for saying that's not true and it's unhelpful to their cause of changing the country to lie about the founding. But it was the white leadership of the New York Times that decided to elevate her voice, because the progressive, educated white people of America are the biggest threat to America these days. They are so self-loathing. They have been so indoctrinated to hate themselves that they now decide that the way to repent of their sins is to elevate the voices of non-white people who hate this country. And it's the white people who didn't go to college, and it's the black and Hispanic voters of America, including the ones who did, who are like, this is insane. And they come out of these progressive madrasas, like in Atlanta, Georgia, we got Emory, you got Duke, you got Harvard, Yale, you got the Ivy League, you've got Berkeley in California. These people, they get degrees in nonsense and puppetry arts and in women and gender studies and queer theory. And then they go out into the world and they cannot get a job. Their mommy and daddy has subsidized them their entire lives. And now they're resentful that nobody wants to hire someone whose only skill is sticking their arm up the backside of a puppet. I mean, maybe the Democrats could have hired a guy like that for Joe Biden, but that's about it. I guess when you get in San Francisco certain times of the year, Pride Month, being able to do that skill, you can get paid on the street corner to do it to somebody, I guess. But other than that, there is absolutely no one in America who needs someone with a master of puppetry arts. And so that person whose family has subsidized their life, their entire lives, gets bitter and angry and thinks that the world should be theirs and it's not. So we need socialism because America is unjust and unfair. Meanwhile, you've got the working class voters in this country who are getting six-figure salaries as electricians to build data centers, and they're looking at the educated white people saying, oh my God, we can't have data centers, and it's becoming an existential threat to their way of life. Y'all, we are becoming two Americas, like John Edwards one time. Whatever happened to John Edwards? Ran for president back in 2004, got involved in a scandal, nearly went to jail or did go to jail or some such, but nonetheless, we are living in a world where there are two Americas, and the America that hates America is the upper income white kids who went to college, and not all colleges. You know, my daughter goes to my alma mater, Mercer University. I live in Macon, Georgia, where Mercer is. Mercer is not a woke school, but it's got its problems with wokes. My daughter, for example, and she's not going to mind me saying this, we've talked about this, my daughter is a brilliant artist. She's a brilliant artist. I don't say that as a proud dad. I say that as an ashamed dad, because she won an award one time and they almost didn't give it to her because they thought she cheated. And I looked at the work and it was so good. I was like, I'm not sure she did. Turns out she did. But she did it on an iPad. She backed out every single stroke on the iPad to prove that she did it. And I was like, I cannot. She was in ninth grade at the time. She's in ninth grade. She's a brilliant artist. She spent one semester in the art program and had the teacher frog march a kid from rural Georgia to the front of the room to berate her for not using someone's pronouns properly. The girls from rural Georgia called the girl a girl, and the other girl got upset about it. And my daughter's like, nope, I am tapping out of the art program. This is nuts. She has been deprived of a skill set because the college that she went to, which is my alma mater, has a program taken hostage by a bunch of wokes. And it's a shame to see. It is a shame to see. She's such a good artist. And I'm like, you know, that's your passion. She's in finance. She wants to go to law school. And that's great. I don't want her to go to my alma mater's law school. My alma mater's law school has been taken over by a bunch of wokes. The bar passage rate sank. They don't care about it as long as you're marching for social justice. It's just, I don't even give money to my university. And it's in the South. Used to be Baptist. And it's a shame to see. The business school is fantastic. And there's some great programs too. I don't want to actively, because I still love my university, but I'm like, y'all got some problems and I think y'all are in denial. My son wants to go over to Samford University in Birmingham, Alabama. Here's the difference between my alma mater and Samford. Is Samford takes its faith seriously, and my university claims to have faith and doesn't seem to. And it frustrates me for my kid. It frustrates me for my friends whose kids have gone to Samford. You know, a number of people I know who I went to school with at my alma mater who are sending their kids elsewhere because they're like, nope, our school's gotten too liberal. We've got a declining population in the country, and more schools are having to tap into their endowment. We've got enough schools in the country with the wokes. The key to private schools surviving, I think, is going to be actually not being woke. And look at what's happening to the progressive kids of America. They're coming out of their schools. They've got barista haircuts, novel pronouns. You got to respect their authority to identify themselves in some wild, weird way. And they can't get jobs, and they become socialists, dripping with resentment because they got out of school with a pile of student debt. They can't get a job in they/them studies. And so they decide America is unjust. And look at what these people are doing around the country. In urban areas, it is the white people with college degrees who are voting to destroy the country. Why? Because they drip with condescension for everyone else, and they believe that the country should be theirs. They talk about racial justice, but it's them who actually want justice for themselves. And the sort of justice they want for themselves is they view themselves leading society. And the fact that someone without a college degree can get a six-figure job building a data center is an anathema to them. And so they want to shut down the data centers because they don't actually want the white guy who didn't put in the time to get the degree in queer theory to get a job. And they really hate it when black and Hispanic voters don't toe the party line. These are the racists we've been warned about. It's the white progressives are the biggest racists in the country. and they're indoctrinating others in colleges. You've got this guy at Yale who believes that a parent should not be able to have a vote for their child's future because their parents don't have the child's future at stake. Random anonymous 20-something does, according to a Yale professor. And that's, by the way, that is an attitude pervasive among professors, not just at Yale. Colleges around America are turning into progressive madrasas. They are protected by tenure. They won't lose their jobs, and they're driving their institutions out of business. Rightfully so. The market is speaking, and more of these colleges are going to have harder and harder time. There was a story in the Wall Street Journal we put in show notes the other day about the number of colleges that are having to tap into their endowments because they're not getting alumni dollars and they got declining population. Well, yeah, they got declining population because people are choosing not to go to wackadoo progressive institutions anymore. Colleges, including my own, you want to survive, embrace your core values, get rid of the wokes, and maybe if you were once a Christian institution, re-become a Christian institution, and you might be able to attract some people. There's a reason that there are some institutions thriving out there. I was talking to a guy the other day, prominent theologian in America, who said there are four academic institutions in America that he recommends people send their kids to these days. Samford University in Birmingham, Alabama, Auburn University in Auburn, Alabama, Texas A&M, and Clemson. Those are the four, he says, where you can go to school and you're not going to be overwhelmed with woke indoctrination. That's it in his mind as a prominent theologian. We need more of these schools to like wake up and realize if we want to survive, we got to purge the wokes who are driving people away, because what they're doing is they're educating white people into destroying this country.
0: Eric will clear the way. It's the Eric Erickson Show.
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4: Did you know there's no such thing as darkness? I mean, it's a thing, but it's not a thing. Technically, darkness is just the absence of light. Someone living in physical darkness for extended periods of time suffers physically and mentally. Darkness is disorienting and debilitating. You know, the same types of things happen to individuals and societies in a spiritual and moral sense. Look, it's not actually that hard to diagnose the darkening condition of our souls and our society. We are actually moving further away from the light. Friends, here is the elementary truth we must embrace. God is light. Jesus is the light of the world. And the further we drift from him, the darker things will become. The need of your heart and mine and the need of our day is a genuine awakening, a real turning to God. He's the light, the antidote to the darkness. This is Tom Gray, and This Stuff Matters.
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1: Welcome back. Let me take Jeff's phone call here before we move on. Jeff, welcome to the show.
2: Hi, Eric. First, long-time listener, first-time caller. I've always wanted to say that.
1: Excellent.
2: Anyway, your remark, what I hear from that professor and then from these people who want to abolish this and about because they don't get, it shows me they're very short-sighted. And the reason why is I saw an article or read an article and saw a video on the fact that in about the next 4 to 7 years, there is going to be such a wealth transfer in this country and a power depletion because I'm a Jen Jones and I'm almost 70. We're dying. All that money that we hold, it's going to be transferred in the next, he said it's going to start and it's going to be exponential because if you're already in the late, if you were born in the late 50s,
1: yeah,
2: all that money that these, you know, anybody back further, but it's also, there. That's where the biggest part of the bubble is.
1: That's so, a great point. Yep.
2: They don't look past their nose to see that a lot of this stuff is going to change, and it's going to change, this gentleman said, rather rapidly because they are, boomers are dying off.
1: Yep. You're right.
2: They're dying off exponentially faster in the next few years because they're a big bunch getting older.
1: Right. You're right. And so Jeff, I got to leave you there because we're out of time. But yeah, and also, I mean, we got Gen X coming and he's worried about those people's kids. And it's, I mean, the left is just completely there. They want to destroy the country. 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
6: From ABC News, I'm Mike Dubusky. Fire officials in Utah now say they've been able to recover the remains of those two firefighters who were killed in a helicopter crash on Friday while battling the Widemouth 2 blaze. Incident Commander Tyler Hecht.
7: We're still heavily involved in fire operations in and around the crash site. A lot of fire activity down near the I-70 corridor and continuing to work fire operations down there.
6: He adds the NTSB is now investigating the crash. Meanwhile, the Northeast has to contend with strong storms. In Springfield, Massachusetts, officials are digging out from a storm last night that downed trees and knocked out power around the city. Mayor Dominic Sarno.
8: We've had heavy tree damage across the south side of the city. We're assessing the whole city. I have gotten word to City Solicitor Steve Bonacani. I've declared a state of emergency.
6: No injuries or deaths have been reported. Hamas now says it remains committed to a 15-point peace proposal outlined by President Trump's Board of Peace, despite Prime Minister Benjamin Netanyahu saying Israel will reject the deal. ABC News Deputy Political Director Ben Siegel.
9: There's a lot of skepticism in Israel that Hamas would abide by the letter of this peace plan put forward by the Board of Peace that would call for it to drop its weapons, to give over its weapons in exchange for that phased withdrawal of Israeli troops from Gaza. And there is a reluctance here from the Israeli leaders to do this because they don't believe that Hamas is serious about that.
6: Meanwhile, NORAD says it's intercepted two civilian aircraft flying over the president's estate in Bedminster, New Jersey today. Los Angeles and parts of Southern California are currently experiencing Verizon service outages. According to the company, the disruption appears to be related to vandalism involving some of its fiber cables. You're listening to ABC News.
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6: Growing concern around flock cameras, with dozens of police officers now accused of using the technology inappropriately, most recently in Georgia. ABC's Olivia Rubin with more.
15: Six former Savannah Police Department employees, including four officers, are now under criminal investigation after being fired for allegedly misusing controversial surveillance cameras made by the company Flock. The employees allegedly using the system to make personal searches involving family and acquaintances. The high-tech AI-powered cameras read license plates and store that data for police departments to use. Over 120,000 deployed nationwide to help fight crime. They're on streetlights, bridges, and highways.
6: The search for answers is underway in New York right now, where last night a boat capsized near the Statue of Liberty, leaving a woman and a five-month-old child dead. Now the boat captain, Manuel Hernandez, is in custody.
16: Investigators are looking into and trying to determine exactly what caused that boat to capsize. The Coast Guard says it's now looking into whether this may have been an illegal charter operation, essentially whether passengers were being carried for hire without meeting the federal requirements for that kind of trip.
6: ABC's Morgan Norwood. Mexico's health ministry now says there's no cyclospora outbreak in the country. That's where Taylor Farms grew the lettuce that's been linked to a cyclosporiasis outbreak here in the U.S. I'm Mike Dubosky, ABC News.
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21: 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The answer to why defines who we are. So if you see something, why do you say something?
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23: For my family.
21: For each other. Because all of this matters. We all have something worth protecting. So why do you see say? Report suspicious activity to local authorities. If you see something, say something.
0: anticipate he'll show up on the campaign trail with you? Is that one of the broad topics you all discussed?
2: Look, we talked a lot about what it'll take to win. Obviously, his presence in here in Michigan would mean so much to the coalition that helped elect him. So I hope that we get to campaign together.
0: One of the big issues you ran on, of course, was Medicare for All. So let's talk about that. You served as a public health official in Michigan. You even co-authored a book making the case for Medicare for All. Senator Bernie Sanders also campaigned on it as a presidential candidate back in 2016. 10 years later, this idea still does not have a majority support in Congress. If you were to win in November, Dr. El-Sayed, how do you make Medicare for All a reality when so far it has not had enough support?
2: Well, Kristen, I've been up and down my state, and everywhere I go, people say the same things. It just shouldn't be this hard. And one of the big things that they bring up is the fact that they're worried about having to see a doctor if they get sick and what that'll mean for them. The median deductible, meaning the money that you pay to get the health care you already thought you paid for every single month, is about $4,500 for a family of four. That, considering the fact that the median income is about $80,000, means that you're going to lose more than a whole paycheck just to actually pay for the health care you thought you already paid for. Our system has only gotten less and less effective, less efficient over time as we've watched health insurance corporations collude with big hospitals and the pharmaceutical industry to figure out how to pick more and more of our dollars out of our pocket to put into theirs. We don't have to live like this. We have an opportunity to guarantee cradle-to-grave health care from the moment that somebody is born to the moment that they expire, God willing, at 120 years of life after a long, healthy life in their sleep peacefully. And it would guarantee them the health care that they need independent of the circumstances, wherever they needed to go. That is the kind of security we've never had in this country, and it's the kind of security that the healthcare corporations have denied us. So we're watching more people support Medicare for All every day. We're watching more elected officials support Medicare for All every day. And in a lot of ways, this campaign was a referendum on whether or not we want healthcare here or bomb somewhere else. And I think the Michigan voter chose healthcare here.
0: Well, you know, some Americans worry, though, you can only make Medicare free and universal if you increase taxes. So if you are elected and make this push, would you need to increase taxes?
2: As I've said across this campaign, I am for taxing billionaires their wealth.
0: What about people who make less than a billion and less than $1 million, though, Dr. El-Sayed? What about people making less than $1 million?
2: So for the average person, and you look at your W-2, if you're an employee, he gets paid every 2 weeks or 4 weeks. After you pay your taxes, the next biggest check that comes off the top of your pay stub is to your health insurance company. So imagine instead of paying that to your health insurance company, whose CEO makes $20 million a year, instead you paid a little bit more in taxes for healthcare that you wouldn't lose if you lost your job or turned 26 or got married or got divorced. I think all of us would be a lot more interested in that kind of a system if we knew that our healthcare would be free at the point of care and would be free without having to worry about losing it in general. So there's an opportunity here, I think, to trade what we give to a big corporation who gets to decide who we get to see and who we don't for a little bit more paid into FICA. And I think that's a trade that's worth making. I think the broader public understands that that's a trade worth making, considering how many people are holding medical debt, a third of all Michigan households right now.
0: Just to be very clear, you're describing this trade-off. You are effectively acknowledging that people making less than $1 million could see their taxes go up. I just want to be very clear. Is that a yes?
2: I'm saying that we'd be paying for healthcare in a different way. Instead of paying a health insurance company whose CEO makes $20 million, I would much rather pay for durable healthcare into a government, which, of course, we all know provides healthcare for seniors who need healthcare the most. So if I'm trading paying a CEO to make more money or paying a government to guarantee me healthcare, I'm picking the latter every time.
0: All right, let's talk about another big issue that dominated the campaign and will undoubtedly be a big topic of conversation in the general election, your criticism of Israel. President Trump had this to say after your win this week. I'm going to play it, get your reaction on the other side. Take a look.
20: He doesn't love Israel. He doesn't love Jewish people. He hates them. He hates them with a passion that burns in his heart.
0: What's your reaction to that, Dr. El-Sayed?
2: I love and revere Judaism and the Jewish people. I believe they're a light unto the world. I grew up in a community that had a large Jewish population. I was so grateful to get to be invited to Seder and to Shul and to Bar and Bat Mitzvahs. I'm really honored for what I learned and got to share with my Jewish sisters and brothers. But they are not the same as AIPAC in Israel. AIPAC is an organization that spent, what, $30 million to beat me so that we could they could have one vote, one more vote in the U.S. Senate to guarantee that our taxpayer dollars would be sent abroad to subsidize a foreign government's military to do the worst things, genocide, apartheid, take us into wars we have no business fighting. And I'm running for Senate here in Michigan. I believe that we have a responsibility here in Michigan. I want our tax dollars spent to provide good schools, to pay for health care, to rebuild our roads here in Michigan, rather than it being sent abroad to subsidize foreign militaries. That's not just Israel, by the way. That is also Egypt and Saudi Arabia and Jordan and Pakistan. So I believe in international law. I believe in equal rights to peace, dignity, and self-determination for all people. I believe in a process that allows a free Palestinian people and free Jewish Israeli people to come together around what they believe the ultimate peace should look like. And I believe that our tax dollars should be spent on the things that are needed here in Michigan rather than to subsidize foreign militaries abroad.
0: Let me follow up with you on that point. You've said, you've just reiterated that you would rule out unconditional foreign military aid to Israel. Just to be very clear, is there any scenario where you would approve more aid to Israel, more military aid in any form?
2: Well, if we were in a scenario where there were equal rights to peace, dignity, and self-determination for the Palestinian people and Jewish Israeli people, and they had come together to achieve that ultimate peace, and there were circumstances in which that was guaranteed, there would be a very, very different circumstance. But for right now, we are in a situation where we are continuously subsidizing the military of a state that has behaved in ways that can only be described as rogue. You think about the genocide in Gaza. You think about the continued attempt to annex southern Lebanon. These are things that we cannot subsidize, considering the fact that we have kids who need better schools and better roads and bridges and better health care here in America.
0: You're saying you would not support sending aid to Israel, which was attacked by Hamas, but you have also said that you would support sending military aid to Ukraine, which was, of course, attacked and invaded by Russia. Where do you draw the line there?
2: Well, in Ukraine, you're talking about attacks from a leader of a neighboring sovereign country who clearly violated international law in attempting to breach the sovereignty of the Ukrainian public. That is conditional on that circumstance. We have been offering unconditional foreign military aid to Israel, independent of the circumstances, for years and years and years. And might I say, it's not just Israel, it's also Egypt, it's also Jordan, it's also Saudi Arabia. That's the difference. It's about the conditions. So when we're talking about taking on Putin and his violation of international law, I do believe we have a responsibility to uphold international law and therefore to support Ukraine and its efforts.
0: You have said, and I want to talk about your political identity now, you have said you're not a democratic socialist. You were backed by Senator Bernie Sanders, who, of course, proudly says he is a democratic socialist. You've even attended events hosted by the Democratic Socialists of America. Where do you differ from Senator Sanders? Is there one policy issue where you can point out a difference?
2: Capitalism. You know, I'm a scientist, and I believe in good, thoughtful, evidence-based solutions to problems. You know, when it comes to the question of capitalism, allocating capital based on supply and demand, at the level at which it's supposed to work, where you have free entry and exit into markets, you know, I support that idea. I understand right now, though, that we don't live under capitalism. We live under corporatism. You have huge corporations that have used their power, in effect, to try and buy politicians so that those politicians will turn around and help them use government to protect their position in markets. That is anti-capitalist. And look, you can go back to Adam Smith, the guy who coined the idea of capitalism, and he understood that the biggest risk to capitalism was not government regulation. It was always monopoly and oligopoly. If you think about the circumstances that we live under right now, the power of the biggest players in almost every market, both to squeeze labor to pay us less and to raise prices so that we have to pay more, that has been anti-capitalist on its own terms. And so it's not that you have to be a socialist to believe that the government has a role in protecting a market or guaranteeing us health care or fixing our roads and bridges or providing us good schools. It's that you have to understand what capitalism is and how it works.
0: I want to give you an opportunity to respond to some of the other attacks against you. This is an ad by the Republican Party. Take a look.
1: Abdul Rahman Mohammed El-Sayed, the most radical Senate candidate in America.
3: I'm pretty damn dangerous.
1: El-Sayed pledged support for the leader of the Muslim Brotherhood, a designated foreign terrorist group.
0: Radical, dangerous, how do you respond?
2: We always knew they were going to go here. I mean, notice how they chose to use the my full name in echoes to exactly what they did against President Obama. At the end of the day, it's not radical to believe that people should be able to afford their groceries. It's not radical to believe that you should have health care in this country. It's not radical to believe that you don't think the president should be able to deny elections or make $2.2 billion off of his role in office. It's not radical to believe that all of us should be able to breathe clean air and drink clean water. Those are the things that I've been fighting for. I believe in an America where all of us can come together to build together government of the people, by the people, and for the people. Now, they're going to try and paint me as a certain thing, given my name. But I also think it's important for us to recognize that America has a long history of embracing. America is a lot bigger than very small people like Donald Trump or J.D. Vance or Mike Rogers want to make it out to be. And so I'm grateful for all that America has given me, and I'm grateful for the opportunity now to put myself out there and ask my fellow Michiganders for their stake in our democracy to be able to build an America that's more just, that's more equitable, that's more sustainable, that's more empowering, that's more American than the vision that Donald Trump, J.D. Vance, and Mike Rogers have for it.
0: You know, you face scrutiny for campaigning with socialist streamer Hassan Piker, who has made a series of inflammatory comments, as you well know, including saying America deserved 9/11, describing Hamas as a lesser evil than Israel. Do you plan to continue to campaign with Hassan Piker in the general election campaign?
2: Look, I'm less concerned now with who I'm campaigning with, a lot more concerned about who I'm campaigning to. We got a lot of work to do to continue to build the coalition that's going to beat Mike Rogers.
0: Would you welcome him, though, on the campaign trail with
2: you? Like
0: I
2: said, I'm a lot more focused on who I'm campaigning to. So I think we have this notion sometimes on shows like this that we cannot or should not talk to certain groups of people. And I'll tell you that the 3 million people who listen to Hassan are people I want to make sure understand that there's a pathway into our politics around getting money out of politics so we can keep money back in pockets and pass Medicare for All. And so I'm going to continue to have the conversations with those folks who we desperately need to reach out to, just like I'm going to continue to have conversations with seniors in senior homes, folks up north, folks in Detroit, folks in Grand Rapids. So again, I'm a lot more focused on who I'm campaigning to rather than who I might campaign with.
0: When asked about Hassan Piker's comments on 9/11, Senator Bernie Sanders called it a dumb statement. Do you agree? Do you disavow those comments that America deserved 9/11?
2: Of course. Of course, it was a dumb statement. And of course, I think Hassan himself would say that was a dumb statement. He disavowed it. So, yes, America didn't deserve 9/11. But, you know, to sit here and play gotcha politics with a dumb thing somebody said out of context that they disavowed themselves to say, oh, well, what does that mean about what you think? I want to be held accountable for what I say and what I do. Rather than this idea that we're so stuck in cancel culture that all of us agreed was a bad idea back in 2020, but we seem to want to bring back.
0: We are out of time, but I have to ask you before I let you go, if you win, you will be the very first Muslim to serve in the Senate. What would that mean to you, Dr. El-Sayed?
2: Honestly, I haven't really thought that much about it, but it's more about what it means to America. You know, this is a place that some people want to define as a lot smaller than it is. I've been Abdul in Michigan my whole life, and I know that people are big-hearted and open-minded. That's the America I've always seen. And once again, Michiganders get to prove just how big-hearted and open-minded we really are against the small vision that people like Donald Trump want to perpetrate on us. So it really is about proving out the America that America has always been, this place that embraces people beyond differences in faith, or ethnicity, to come together around the ideals that bind us here.
0: Dr. Abdul El-Sayed, thank you so very much for joining us. We really appreciate it.
2: Thank you, Kristen.
0: When we come back, Republican Senator Jim Banks of Indiana joins me next.
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7: Welcome back. And joining me now is Republican Senator Jim Banks of Indiana. 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
8: Thank you. Good to be with you.
7: It is great to have you here. I want to start right there on Michigan, this big Senate race. More than 1.5 million voters participated in the Democratic primary. That is a 64% increase in turnout from the 2024 primary in Michigan. What do you think Mike Rogers needs to do to win over some of those Democrats and more independent voters?
8: Well, Mike Rogers just barely lost in the last cycle to Alyssa Slotkin, who ran as a moderate. And what you just heard from with Dr. Abdul El Sayed, you just heard from the most extreme socialist-leaning Democrat candidate in America. That's why Chuck Schumer did everything that he could to block El Sayed from winning the Democrat primary. This week, you had Democrats scrambling. You had prominent Democrats like the former press secretary to Jill Biden endorse Mike Rogers. Julian Epstein wrote that Democrats have lost their moral authority by nominating El Sayed. Mike Rogers is already building a strong Democrats for Rogers a group with momentum to pick up those voters. And let me say this. I grew up in a union factory household, the son of a factory worker, not far from Michigan in Fort Wayne, Indiana. Those factory workers and their families are not going to vote for El Sayed in his extreme positions. He can try to erase everything that he said during the primary about abolishing prisons, defunding the police, his attack on a lot of the policies that make those factory workers' jobs possible. He wants open borders. Those families just want to raise their kids and keep them safe. And El Sayed wants to abolish prisons and defund the police. Mike Rogers is going to win big in November. The first time in 30 years that Michigan has elected a Republican will be this November. And Republicans have never felt better about keeping the Senate majority.
7: Well, let me ask you, you describe Dr. El Sayed as extreme. Your Senate colleague rally. Tommy Tuberville has called him a terrorist senator.

0: Ted Cruz said Al-Sayed wants, quote, Sharia law. To be fair, there's no evidence to support those claims. Do you believe those attacks go too far, Senator?
1: Well, Kristen, look, he wants to deny it now, but Al-Sayed campaigned as a Democrat socialist. He attended six different DSA type events, including fundraisers for Democrat socialists. The Democrat socialist group in Detroit praised him. He said that they said that he was one of their own. He staked out socialist positions. He can call himself a capitalist this week after the Democrat primary is over. But look at everything that he said and his record during the Democrat primary. And you see that he is the most extreme candidate. He would, if he happened to get elected in the November election, he would make Bernie Sanders look squishy in the Democrat caucus in the Senate. Even Bernie Sanders has staked out positions to try to distance himself from what Al-Sayed has campaigned with. And you just heard in the segment in your interview, he still refuses to say that he doesn't align or that he won't campaign with Piker, who is a radical who said that America deserved 9/11. He campaigned with a lot of figures like that during the primary, and still today he won't distance himself from those extreme voices and those characters in the socialist wing of the Democrat Party. This isn't just about Michigan, though. This is about Indiana and what the Democrat Party has become nationwide. And that's why Democrats are scrambling this week to distance themselves from Al-Sayed and his radical positions.
0: Well, let me ask you now about the biggest issue for voters, the economy, one of the most defining issues of the midterm, certainly. President Trump said this week, quote, "I think we should be given an A+ on the economy." Friday's jobs report, as you know, says the U.S. lost 23,000 jobs in July. Do you think President Trump deserves an A+ on the economy, Senator?
1: I do. And here's why. Every single jobs report, except for this one, has exceeded expectations. And there's still good news, even in this July jobs report, about the resurgence of manufacturing jobs and construction jobs that are being created in America. Don't never forget that the last 2 years that Joe Biden was in the White House, we lost a 250,000 manufacturing jobs. And we've seen a significant resurgence because of President Trump's trade policies in bringing back those good paying factory jobs, advanced manufacturing jobs. We're seeing it nowhere more than in states like Indiana. That's the return of the made in America economy. Those are long-term sustainable jobs. And we're going to keep seeing that in this Trump economy. So this jobs report was a blip. It's the only one on President Trump's watch so far that lacked job growth. But baked within it, you see the increase in manufacturing jobs, especially as you look at the AI economy that we're entering into. These are these construction jobs and manufacturing jobs are the types of jobs we want to bring back to America.
0: And yet, Senator, most polls show that President Trump is underwater on his handling of the economy, in part being dragged down by the war with Iran. And I do want to turn to Iran. I want to play something that you said about President Trump back in June of 2025. This was before the president had taken any military action in Iran. Take a look.
2: President Trump is the greatest peacemaker of my lifetime. He is the only president not to get our country into a new war in the last four decades.
0: Senator, do you still see President Trump, now we're nearly 5 months into the war with Iran, as the greatest peacemaker?
1: I do. His legacy is going to be largely wrapped up in ensuring that Iran never has a nuclear weapon. I do not want my kids to grow up in a world where Iran has a nuclear weapon that will be pointed directly at the United States of America, at our troops abroad, at our allies. And President Trump is the first president in 47 years who's had the guts to stand up to the regime there and tell them that they're not going to get away with it. There's been lots of good news of what's happened. The greatest military in the world, as an Afghanistan veteran myself, watching what our military has accomplished, wiping out 85% of Iran's ballistic missiles, Iran's defense industrial base. and making sure that they can never achieve their ultimate goal to have that nuclear weapon, that's all good news. And President Trump's use of the naval blockade, he's crippled Iran's economy. That in and of itself will bring lasting peace, not just to the Middle East, but to the rest of the world, and projects American strength in a way that I've never seen in my lifetime. So he is a peacemaker. This is a key part of ensuring peace for the ages, and President Trump deserves a lot of credit for it.
0: All right, before I let you go, I do want to ask you about another big issue looming over the midterms, about your Republican colleague, Congressman Max Miller. A number of your Republican colleagues in the Senate, as you know, including his former father-in-law, Senator Bernie Moreno, are calling on Congressman Miller to resign. Now, he has been accused, just so our viewers know, of emotionally and physically abusing his ex-wife and his two-year-old daughter. He adamantly denies those allegations. But do you believe Congressman Miller should drop his reelection bid and resign from Congress?
1: Well, the allegations are deeply troubling, and I know I serve with his father-in-law, Senator Bernie Sanders. I know everyone involved, and it's heartbreaking to see all of this play out publicly. The allegations against him are terrible, and if he's endangering a seat in Congress as we're trying to keep the majority in the House, and he should drop out if he's endangering that seat. He should drop out because of the allegations against him. So, but at the end of the day, it's heartbreaking to see when kids are involved, something like this happen, and I want to pray for his family, all those involved, especially the children, and hope that justice prevails in this case.
0: And just to be very clear, Ohio Senator John Husted also calling on him to resign. Are you saying you believe he should resign? It sounds like that's what you're saying.
1: Well, if the allegations are true, and watching this play out publicly, of course he should resign. I live in Indiana. This is a race in northern Ohio and the other part of the state. I don't know enough about the political dynamics, but I've watched the allegations. They're deeply troubling, and I pray for all involved, especially the kid, and hope that justice prevails in this case.
0: Senator Jim Banks, thank you so very much for your time. We really appreciate your joining us this morning.
1: Thank you.
0: And when we come back, Democratic Senator Chris Murphy of Connecticut joins me next.
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4: Welcome back. And joining me now is Democratic Senator Chris Murphy of Connecticut. Senator Murphy, welcome back to Meet the Press.
5: Yeah, great to be with you.
4: It's great to have you. Let's talk about what happened in Michigan. You actually endorsed in the Michigan primary Mallory McMorrow. She ended up dropping out about a month ago, and you waited until after Abdul El-Sayed won to send out a tweet saying you endorse him. Did you misread where the Democratic electorate is?
5: Oh, I endorse Mallory because she's a longtime friend. She and I have worked together very closely on anti-gun violence measures. But I'm really excited for Abdul's win. He is a candidate that is running on some simple ideas. Corporations have too much power. Workers have too little. Our politics are rigged. That's why prices are so high. Donald Trump's corruption should be unacceptable, and the Senate should be a place that ends it. So I think you'll see a lot of my colleagues in Michigan. I'll be there supporting him because he's presenting a strong contrast with a candidate who is pro-corporate, who is pro-Trump, who is pro-war. I think he's going to do incredibly well in that campaign.
4: You heard him express confidence about Medicare for all. Do you think that could pass the Senate if Democrats do, in fact, win control?
5: Yeah, I don't know. But I think what I do know is that people are sick and tired of the status quo on health care. They are sick and tired of pharmaceutical companies and insurance companies having all the power. And they have that power because our politics is rigged. I have supported a Medicare for all idea in which everyone would get to choose Medicare if they wanted. But I think both of us believe that the current system is rigged to benefit the big healthcare insurance companies, and that everyone in this country should have access to the Medicare plan, every business, every individual. And if they did, I think people would find that's better and cheaper healthcare. And the only reason that they don't have that access is because our politics are bought off by those insurance and drug companies.
4: Let me ask you about the race moving forward, because as you know, Dr. El-Sayed narrowly beat Haley Stevens, and now he's facing off against former Congressman Mike Rogers, who is making a clear play to try to win over some of those voters, some of those Democrats, independent voters who did not vote for Dr. El-Sayed. Take a look at this ad.
6: If you're among the majority of Democratic voters that woke up on Wednesday feeling, well, hopeless, because the person who won does not represent your values, well, just know, there is still hope. Michigan deserves a senator who is ready to sit with you, hear from you, and represent you.
4: What do you say to Democrats who might believe that Dr. El-Sayed does not represent their values?
5: Well, Mike Rogers is going to represent only one person in the United States Senate, Donald Trump. The entire Republican Party has become a cult of personality in which they have no ability to think independently. They do only what Donald Trump asks them to do and tells them to do. What I also know, is I served with Mike Rogers, is that he is one of the hawkish, most pro-war, was one of the most hawkish pro-war members of the House of Representatives. He is going to be a rubber stamp for this president's war in Iran that has gas prices in Michigan right now. Hovering around $4.20 a gallon that has no end in sight, that is bankrupting the American treasury. I do think this election is going to be a referendum on this war that Donald Trump is losing. And Mike Rogers is well known as one of the biggest proponents of the American military being engaged in foreign conflicts in the United States Senate.
4: I want to ask you about one of the issues that is dividing Democrats. We saw this certainly in 2024. It's the issue of Israel. Do you think Democrats need to have a more unified message in order to be able to win purple states like Michigan?
5: Well, listen, here's my view. I want there to be a strong U.S.-Israel relationship. I support Israel. I cannot support this government's actions. They are not aligned with U.S. national security objectives. And so I think that until we have a different government and a different policy in Israel, it's going to be hard for people like me that want a Palestinian state side by side with a Jewish state in the region to support continuing to send arms to Israel. But your question is, should the Democrats have one position? Well, no, we have disagreements inside the Democratic Party. There were disagreements in Michigan, and that's the sign of a healthy party. What's the alternative? Well, the alternative is the Republican Party, in which they are not allowed to have disagreements. The only thing they can think is what Donald Trump thinks. That's not a healthy party. I want to be a part of a party that occasionally actually has disagreements inside it.
4: But does it concern you that Dr. Al-Sayed, for example, describes Israel as committing a genocide and apartheid?
5: Well, I think what you heard him say is that he will support funding to Israel so long as Israel is on a path to live side by side with a Palestinian state. And I think that is a view that is shared by a wide cross-section of Americans.
4: I want to ask you about Iran. You have been clear that you want the war to end. Is there any deal that could be negotiated that you would support, that you would get behind in order to say this is good enough now to end the war, declare victory, and move on?
5: So Donald Trump has lost this war. America is weaker. Iran is stronger. The price to reopen the strait increases by the day. The supposed deal that's on the table right now would pay Iran $100 billion a year in order to reopen the strait. That is one third of Iran's entire economy. What a victory for Iran that at the end of this war, they get paid to reopen the strait. They get paid to rebuild their military. They get paid to rebuild their support for proxies in the region. The answer to your question is, yes, I will support a deal to end this war and to reopen the strait. I am prepared to support a bad deal to end this war and reopen the strait, because the only deal that is available at this point in time is a terrible, bad deal. But the war needs to end, because every day that the war continues, America gets weaker, Iran gets stronger, and people here in the United States get screwed as prices go up and up and up.
4: Let me ask you, because Secretary Hegseth said the Pentagon requesting an additional $67 billion in defense funding, in part to replenish stockpiles that have been depleted. Now, as a member of the Appropriations Committee, you have said that you're not going to support additional funding. But let's say that Democrats do win back the Senate, the majority in January. How do you plan to replenish those stockpiles?
5: Well, the priority right now is ending this war. 7 in 10 Americans want this war to end. Families are being bankrupted as we speak by this war. As kids are going back to school, families are realizing that filling up lunchboxes this year is going to cost them $4,000 more than it did last year. That is mostly because of this war. So no, I'm not going to support funding to keep this war going. But if the war comes to an end, if the president ends this war, then yes, of course, I and my colleagues will be ready to provide the funding to replenish the stores of munitions that have been spent. But it is important to understand how much money that's going to cost. We have used up almost all of our interceptors, the majority of our Tomahawks. We have put the United States in a dangerous position. We have allowed Russia and China to imagine things that they couldn't have imagined earlier because of our inability to defend ourselves and our allies. So the priority is ending this war. And no, I'm not going to support additional funding. And I don't think my Democratic colleagues are going to support additional funding to fund a continuation of a war that is destroying American credibility and destroying American families.
4: All right. Senator Chris Murphy, thank you so very much for being here. We really appreciate
5: it. Thank you.
4: Good to see you, as always. And when we come back, Democrats searching for a new direction and a question from decades ago that still resonates today. Our Meet the Press Minute is next.
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4: Welcome back. Progressive wins like Abdul Al-Sayed's are fueling a debate among Democrats over the party's direction ahead of November. It's not the first time Democrats have been deeply divided over the party's future. In 1968, the Vietnam War was tearing the party apart and raising questions about its future. Fresh off of announcing his bid for president, Senator Robert F. Kennedy joined Meet the Press and was asked whether the Democratic Party was still worth saving.
17: It's the party of hope. It's the party of what we can do in the future. It's the party that meets problems, talks about problems, faces it, has debates, and then decides what's the best course for this country. If you're talking about the organization, in some areas the Democratic Party is strongly organized. In some areas of the United States is very weak. But I think that if we have an ideal, I think that if we have a central thought about around which we can rally, then it seems to me that there can be a greater unity in within the Democratic Party, and that we can accomplish something. The Democratic Party is the oldest political party in the world today. I think it stands.
4: The panel is here. NBC News Chief Capitol Hill correspondent Ryan Nobles, former Democratic Congresswoman Val Demings, and former Republican Congressman Carlos Curbelo. Thank you all for being here after the big primary races this week. Ryan, we cannot overstate the significance of Michigan. Nearly impossible for Democrats to win the Senate if they don't hold on to Michigan. How do you see the race playing out, particularly given everything that we heard this morning?
18: I think it's pretty simple, Kristen. Michigan is now the most important state on the map and the most competitive state on the map, I think both for Republicans and Democrats, with Maine being a close second. And this is going to be a test for Democrats. Are they able to tap in to the energy and the enthusiasm of the progressive left of their party, which are clearly are willing to come out and vote and participate in this election without at the same time alienating those moderate, independent, and maybe even disaffected Republicans that it will require to win in a place like Michigan? If that formula works, it will be a huge night for Democrats in this November midterms. But if it backfires, you could see them and their Senate majority chances perhaps slipping away, because they have to have Michigan if they have any chance of winning the majority.
4: Congresswoman, pick up on that point. The fact that we saw in the primary, Abdul El-Sayed wasn't able to have big turnout when it came to African-American voters who favored Haley Stevens, older voters as well.
19: Well, the enthusiasm is certainly there, and we need to capitalize on that. But we have to understand that black voters live in the real world every day. And the real world really does not favor their circumstances. Abdul really needs to spend time showing up, making contacts, building relationships, building trust. You cannot alienate those establishment members that the black community trusts and believe in.
4: Like Obama,
19: like others. They knew Haley Stevens. They do not know him, but all he needs to do is show up, meet, ask tough questions, allow them to ask tough questions, build relationships, because what the black community understands is that they want a person that has an agenda that favors them. That is not Mike Rogers.
4: Congressman, how do you see it, and how do you see the strategy of trying to paint him as extreme?
20: Kristen, I think that the hopes that Democrats had of winning the Senate majority have dimmed significantly after this primary result. Worst case scenario, they're going to have to spend a lot of resources in Michigan. Those resources could have been spent on offense in other states like Texas, for example, or Kansas. We know Senator Schumer's talking about Kansas now. Who knows, right? But when you look at the two candidates in Michigan now, and Mike Rogers, you have someone who's far closer to the political center of the state than Abdul El-Sayed. Mike Rogers, sure, he's got the Trump endorsement, but he's got deep roots in the Reagan-Bush Republican Party, too. He was elected to Congress in 2000. He's a national security Republican, not really someone that you could call offensive or scary to any kind of voter in Michigan. So I do think that Mike Rogers now, incredibly, is the slight favorite in Michigan.
4: Well, pick up on that point that the congressman makes, Ryan, because you do have Chuck Schumer publicly saying he feels maybe Kansas is in play, maybe Mississippi. Really? Is that possible?
18: I mean, I do think Democrats are very encouraged by the candidate that won the primary there, and that they think that they will at least have a fighter's chance there. But I think what Chuck Schumer is trying to do is build enthusiasm all across the country. I think if you're a Democratic voter in a place like Michigan and you see that the Senate majority could be at stake, and maybe you're not that excited about Abdul El-Sayed, but you hear Schumer talking about winning back the majority, then maybe you're more encouraged to go out to the polls. What Chuck Schumer is painting here is a realistic opportunity for them to win a majority in a year where, even though the president's approval rating is very low, The map does not favor Democrats. He needs Democrats to believe they can win the majority. And that's why he's talking about places like Kansas, Mississippi, Iowa, and others.
4: Is that how you see it?
19: Leader Schumer said this, and I believe it. You expand or get close to, or take the majority by expanding the map. Candidate quality matters. And when we look at Kansas, even the Cook Political Report has moved the ball a little bit there in favor of Democrats. But candidate quality matters. And Pastor Hamilton is a different kind of candidate with a message that he has been spreading in Kansas for decades. He has over 40 churches, 100,000 people listen to him every Sunday. He's trustworthy. And he's a fifth generation. He's the candidate we need.
4: We do go back to this idea over and over again that candidate quality does make a difference in some sometimes it determines how the race
20: That's right, Kristen. Played. And what Democrats are going through now is what Mitch McConnell went through for many years, enduring the Tea Party wave and all of the radicalization on the right, where he got candidates that couldn't win
4: Do
20: easy
4: races.
20: Do
4: you see this as a Tea Party moment? Is this Democrats' Tea Party moment?
20: I think it is very similar. When you look at 2010 and a lot of the seats that Republicans left on the table because they had candidates that were too far to the right, look at 2022. Republicans had the wind at their backs. They couldn't close the deal in Arizona, in Nevada, in Pennsylvania. Why? Because their candidates just didn't appeal to enough voters and scared a lot of voters. I think that's the problem that Democrats are going to face in Michigan. Look at what we're talking about. We're talking about whether or not Al-Sayed's a capitalist, right? He said he's a capitalist on the show this morning. I thought that was a huge statement. Mm. A lot of the people who voted for him are not capitalists. Bernie Sanders, his most prominent supporter, is an anti-capitalist. So these candidates that draw a lot of attention to themselves end up costing their party
18: but,
20: seats.
18: Kristen, I do think the White House risks alienating moderate voters if they go too far with this idea of a red scare of communism, when a lot of what these progressive candidates are talking about are basic kitchen table issues. And that's where the White House is going to have to find a way to thread that needle.
4: All right. Fantastic conversation. We will watch it closely. Thank you all so much for a great panel discussion. That is all for today. Thank you for watching. We'll be back next week, because if it's Sunday, it's Meet the Press.

0: Meet the Press is produced by NBC News. 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
2: From ABC News, I'm Chuck Severson. More calls for Ohio Republican Congressman Max Miller to drop out of his reelection race. ABC News national correspondent Stephen Portnoy in Washington.
3: Sources tell us that the president called Max Miller last week, and he raised concerns about the congressman's chances. You know, Trump's former press secretary, Stephanie Grisham, is among the women who have aired allegations of abuse against Miller, which he denies. Miller and Grisham were a couple during Trump's first term.
2: Moderate Democrats announcing a multi-million dollar ad campaign targeting the Democratic Socialists of America, saying the progressive movement poses a mortal danger for Democrats. Progressive Democrats are responding, including New York Congresswoman Alexandria Ocasio-Cortez.
4: Democratic socialists are fundamentally pro-democracy, and we believe in the ballot box. We believe in respecting the outcomes of elections and governing democratically.
2: AOC and ABC's This Week did not rule out a run for the presidency. Critics say she is moderating her views, as she says she's learned from her time spent at the Capitol, saying some of the rhetoric that progressives used during the pandemic has not aged well. Remains of the two pilots killed in the Friday crash of a firefighting helicopter in central Utah have been recovered. Sheriff Nathan Curtis says the crash site was tough to reach in dangerous terrain.
5: If we had not moved some of our responders and the hand crews out, they would have been trapped by the fire as well. It was not an easy choice to move those responders, but thanks to good safety measures and people who were on the ground right there, they were able to determine that if we had not done that, we would have lost more lives.
2: Over 20,000 people were forced to flee homes in British Columbia this weekend as a fast-moving wildfire destroyed homes and dozens had to be rescued by aircraft. You're listening to ABC News.
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2: A boat flipping over in New York Harbor killed a woman and a five-month-old baby. ABC's Morgan Norwood.
11: NYPD now confirming that 46-year-old Manuel Hernandez is in custody. He's charged with 13 counts of reckless endangerment after that deadly capsizing near the Statue of Liberty. Authorities say that there were 14 people aboard that 22-foot boat when it overturned just before 10:30 Saturday night, sending everyone into the water. That triggered a massive response. Coast Guard, NYPD, FDNY boats, and an NYPD helicopter was above.
2: New warnings about the rising number of deadly flesh-eating bacteria cases this year. Health officials have this warning to visitors, primarily to the Gulf Coast, says ABC News medical contributor Dr. Alok Patel.
12: If you have an open wound and you go into the sea, always remember that that water is not clean, and bacteria such as this can cause severe infections.
2: Serious infections can also result from eating raw or undercooked shellfish from water where the bacteria are found. Alleged misuse of phlox, usually on streetlights, bridges, and highways, getting attention in Georgia, says ABC's Olivia Rubin.
13: Six former Savannah Police Department employees, including four officers, are now under criminal investigation after being fired for allegedly misusing controversial surveillance cameras made by the company Flock. The employees allegedly using the system to make personal searches involving family and acquaintances.
2: Chuck Severson, ABC News.
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1: 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Weather update.
21: Sunny, hot, and less humid the rest of this afternoon, near 90. Clear overnight with a low in the mid-60s. Monday, sunny and hot, with a late day shower or thunderstorm near 90. I'm meteorologist Paul Piorek on WICC.
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22: Welcome to the podcast, Amazing Tales from Off and On Connecticut's Beaten Path, and I'm your host, Mike Allen. During COVID, we all got a little restless and frustrated looking for something to do. Well, our guest today takes the cake for the activity he chose to undertake during COVID. John Schwemmer is an aerospace engineer by trade, lives in Windsor Locks in northern Connecticut. He found and then drove all 100 original turnpikes in Connecticut. And trust me, this is far more complicated than it may sound on the surface, and he'll be along in a moment to tell us that story. This week's trivia question, it's a rock on a big hill overlooking Long Island Sound, and it's where two escapees from England hid out to avoid capture and certain execution back in their home country in the 1700s. What's the name of that rock? Well, we'll answer that question for you after the program, so you'll know the topic for next week's episode. Amazing Tales from Off and On Connecticut's Beaten Path is brought to you by our sponsor, Yale New Haven Health. Yale New Haven Hospital was the very first hospital in Connecticut. They opened their doors 200 years ago and later introduced the entire country to the use of penicillin and chemotherapy. Today, some of the brightest minds in medicine choose to work there. And it's the primary teaching hospital for the prestigious Yale School of Medicine. For more information, log on to YNHHS.org. That's YNHHS.org. Well, at first, the topic for today's show might not sound like the undertaking of a lifetime, but just hang tight until you hear all these details. John Schwemmer is just like the rest of us. He lives in Connecticut, happens to have a job, and like all of us, he got fed up during COVID and was looking for something to do. Now, while I don't want to give away the whole story here, I can tell you that he set out to track down each of the 100 original turnpikes in Connecticut. Now, some of those aren't too terribly difficult to find. After all, they're interstate highways or state roads with route numbers. But those are only the major ones. There are literally dozens of others that got our early ancestors from here to there by horse and buggy that aren't so easy to find. And some of those have been, in fact, partially abandoned. Some have been left to fend for themselves and not kept up. Some are like ghost roads. Nobody really travels them anymore, but they're there. Well, nobody, that is, except for John Schwemmer. Now, he found the precise routes for all 100 of these turnpikes, comparing old maps to new ones. And then he took off in his BMW to drive all of them. What a great way to fend off the boredom of COVID and help the rest of us learn a lot about this forgotten chapter of Connecticut history. John, I want to start off talking about COVID, because it was during COVID where you said you kind of got bored, as we all did, but you answered your boredom in a way that nobody else I've ever talked to answered it. And what did you decide to do, and why did you decide to do it?
0: As you said, it was COVID. We were all, many of us were just stuck at home. I was home alone working. I like exploring. I like going to see places, and it's common I'll go see museums and things like that. But the museums were pretty much closed down, and I was like just at home thinking, like, what can I do? I just recalled one day that I had found this map on Wikipedia that was called Historic Turnpikes of Connecticut, and it showed all these old roads that were built a couple hundred years ago. I thought, that's something I can do. I can just get in my car, and I can just drive those turnpikes, and I can go and see things, and I can do it safely. I won't have to worry about a mask. I won't have to worry about getting sick or anything. And I can finally just go do something and enjoy it. So I decided to just drive all the turnpikes one at a time. And eventually I drove each of them. There's 100 of them that were built in Connecticut between 1792 and 1850. They allowed private companies to petition the state to build turnpikes for profit. The state legislature would look at what was proposed for a map. They would define where the toll houses could be built, and they would also impose what the maximum tolls could be. The companies would raise money, and they would build the roads, and then they could hopefully make a profit from the tolls.
22: And not all of them did, and they ended up, a lot of them, folding and giving them back to the local towns, and some of them were in bad shape, and this will eventually, as we get along in this conversation, it'll come back into play, because you went across some pretty rugged terrain as you were driving these roads. Now, as I understand it, the 100 turnpikes totaled 1,600 miles, and not all of them are absolutely complete because they have been abandoned, some of them, but you went every single mile.
0: Yes, I did. So I found a book from 1919. The author was Frederick Wood. He was a railroad surveyor, and he had done research to identify where these turnpikes were in New England. And he put a map in there for where these turnpikes were. So I used that map from the book, as well as his descriptions. He typically had the starting and ending points for the turnpikes in the description, the year it was chartered, the year it was completed. And then I also found that all the towns in Connecticut at some point, sometime starting about 1850, and then over the next couple decades, had a map that was made for the town that showed where the roads were. So I used the combination of the Frederick Wood map of Connecticut, as well as the maps I was able to find for the towns, to identify what roads existed back in the 1800s and what the path of the turnpikes were for those roads through each town. Every one of the turnpike exists in some fashion still today. Most of them complete, but some of them do have some missing sections. The quality of the roads, it's the full spectrum. Some sections are now present day major highways. Many of them are state routes, and a large number of them are also just town roads. When the turnpike companies went bankrupt or stopped as a business entity, the state typically would turn the roads over to the towns. Some of the roads are in things like state forests, and they're gravel roads. And then there were some that I'd be driving along, and maybe it was just now private property and I couldn't get through a certain section. Or more likely, there would just be a section where the road was completely abandoned and I'd get to a T-intersection and I'd be looking at a forest of trees that I guess you could hike through, but there was no car or truck or Jeep or four-wheel drive could get through there anymore. But that was less so. The vast majority of the routes I was able to drive, I would say I drove most of those 1,600 miles, although there were some missing sections.
22: Now, let's talk about one of the roads that I was shocked to hear you describe this. I had always been under the misconception that Route 7 in the western side of Connecticut, that goes from Norwalk up to actually the Canadian border, I had always been under the impression that that was sort of the original route that went up through the Northwest Hills. And then you came along and told me, not so fast, that's not exactly the case, that there is the Kent to Salisbury stretch that's known as the Warren Turnpike, and this just absolutely, I'm sure that people who live there know about it, but I certainly didn't. Tell me what you found when you tried to go along the Warren Turnpike.
0: That was very scenic. That was definitely one of the more scenic sections. I sometimes had to go on the other side of the river because the original turnpike was abandoned on one side of the river. Some of it became railroads, so there's sections of it that go along where there's a railroad and the road would be right next to the railroad, sometimes crisscross it a few times. You get a flat tire on that one section. Part of it, the Appalachian Trail goes along part of that north of Kent.
22: Now, if you take the road from Hartford toward Boston, and this is a fascinating story that we've covered on a different episode talking about the old Connecticut Path, which was the route that settlers, European settlers, initially followed from Massachusetts to Connecticut when the first team came down and actually founded Connecticut. And what's called, I guess, the Center Turnpike, you would know better than I, goes out from Hartford toward Massachusetts. Tell me about that stretch of the road and what your impression was of that.
0: So it's actually two turnpikes that were strung together at the time. It was actually done as an alternate route to get to Boston. They competed with each other to try to find better ways, better roads that they could make money on. So this particular road, the first section's the Hartford to Talon Turnpike. It starts near the Connecticut River in East Hartford. And when you're driving along in East Hartford, it doesn't look that historic. There's houses there from, say, 1900. But as you drive through it, you see a house here and there that if you enjoy architecture or old homes, you can see there's a smattering of homes there that are colonial. And then you drive through Manchester and eventually get to Towland. And Towland is a much more New England type of town, as people classically think of it, with the town green there. And the there's an old jail there. There's a museum there. And then as you continue past Towland, there was a turnpike built called the Center Turnpike. And the first day I drove this was, it was a beautiful day, but it had rained heavily the day before. And as I drove from Towland, it goes through Willington and then Ashford and Eastford into Woodstock and ultimately the corner of Thompson, Connecticut. I'm driving from Towland and the road becomes more and more rural. Eventually there's gravel sections. And then I came through a section where it opened up right next to a swamp or marsh or a bog, whatever you want to call it. And because it had rained, there was water just gushing across the road. Not real deep, but, you know, an inch or so deep. And I just drove my car through there. I just felt like I was so much in the wilderness on this seldom used road. It was so scenic and it was so different than East Hartford. And just driving through that road, there's no homes or anything, and it's just like out in the wilderness. I just felt like I'm really driving an old turnpike here. You know, I had the advantage of a modern car, and the roadbed was pretty good. Parts of it, like I said, were gravel. But back in the day, these turnpikes weren't always maintained. The state was constantly after many of these companies to try to get them to get their roads in better condition, and sometimes even force them to not take tolls until they fixed the road. And sometimes carriages and wagons and stuff would get stuck, and the local people would basically make money pulling people, helping get people dug out and get underway again.
22: What I love maybe the most about what you did was exactly this concept that you were just talking about, you know, of being able to kind of go back in time. I was talking to a friend of mine saying I was going to do this interview, and I told them that, you know, when I went to Boston University, how many times I drove Interstate 84 from Hartford up to Boston or up to the Massachusetts border and never really got off the highway and took all these incredibly rural, scenic routes that are still there. And right near where this old Connecticut path is, they call the northeast section of Connecticut the Forgotten Corner, of course, but it's just absolutely stunningly gorgeous. And for a good Sunday drive, it's you just can't beat it. I want to get something on the record and not spend a lot of time on this, but not every one of the 169 municipalities in Connecticut actually was serviced by a turnpike, but you went to all 169 municipalities during this 1.5 to 2 year escapade that you went on, correct?
0: That is correct, yes. I drove all the turnpikes, and there was so few towns that weren't covered by a turnpike that I would just went out of my way to just for the few extra towns to make sure I hit every one of them. And the other thing I did was when I looked at the maps from the 1800s, there'd be the main part of town, and then oftentimes there might be a river valley or something where a little village was where there was a mill. So there's other smaller towns within the larger town. And I went to many, many of those smaller villages also. I just took side trips to just really get a better feel.

0: that really intrigued me. I didn't know what it was. I saw it was a museum of some type. And what I stumbled on was an old townhouse, a real townhouse, a real historic townhouse from a couple hundred years ago. What I learned reading the information there was that back in the 1700s, the towns already were working to find some way to separate the church activities from the town activities. And the towns wanted to build separate buildings where the government functions could be handled that were separate from the church. Norwalk was one of the early towns that did that. And finally, the mystery of the townhouse was solved for me.
1: When you and I had our first conversation, you told me all these great stories, and we unfortunately don't have time for all of them, but I remember one you had said, for instance, you were going from, I think it was Somers to Woodstock, and the road just ended in the woods. But you mentioned something else, and this has stuck with me ever since, which is that you would tell very quickly if you were going to be in trouble going down a road that probably wasn't going to make it all the way through because you didn't see any power lines. Tell me about that.
0: As I drove these turnpikes, I tried to drive them in their entirety. A fair number of them had gravel sections in them. But I learned after a while that if there were power lines along the gravel section, okay, there's somebody that lives on this road because somebody put a power line in to get to a house. And typically those roads were in pretty good condition. If the power line stopped, all bets are off. If it was like going through a state park or something, there's a decent chance it was well maintained, but it could also turn into a really bad condition road. Sometimes I could drive through and sometimes I just had to just stop and kind of hard to turn around at that point because I'm just kind of stuck on a really bad road between a bunch of trees. But maybe I could have gotten a little further with a Jeep or something.
1: And you said that occasionally, because it was COVID, so you couldn't get out and talk to people because it just wasn't appropriate. But you said that occasionally some people would come up and ask if you were lost or if they could help.
0: Typically, it was a little bit by myself, but I saw people from time to time. And sometimes if I was like on a road like that, that was kind of a dead end where not typically a person would be driving, people would ask if I was lost or thinking my GPS failed me or something. And sometimes I thought, you know, because it's really quiet roads that people would be kind of upset with me for being on the roads. But more often than not, they were just kind of curious. If the person was interested, I would tell them that I was just retracing a turnpike. Sometimes they would know it, but unless the road was called Turnpike Road or something like that, generally they would have no idea that they lived on a road that at one time was a major thoroughfare in the early 1800s.
1: I want to wrap up on a story. It was this beautiful road, one of the turnpikes, one of the 100 turnpikes that you found, that went north into Colebrook and started further south in, say, Winchester, a little bit south there, the Waterbury Turnpike. And you went north and then you went south a little while later. I don't want to take the storm out of your story here. Tell us about that. What happened?
0: Waterbury Turnpike, one of the more interesting sections, actually goes through Winchester. And if you're in Winchester, there's a green there. There's a sign that actually marks the turnpike. It has listed the rates of the tolls in the 1800s. I had driven that from Winchester up towards Winstead, and it goes through a wooded section. There's a section where there's no houses or anything, and it was kind of a rugged road. But as I got up towards Winstead, I found it beautiful because it goes right by a reservoir, and it was, to me, very scenic. The whole section was gravel. And then a couple years later, I was with a friend one day and I decided to show my friend this road, and we were up on the Winstead side, so we started from the north. So I drove past that beautiful reservoir. After that, the road got quite bad. I was driving in my 2011 BMW, which doesn't have a lot of ground clearance, and the road was, I'm sure it was worse. It just seemed much more challenging than the last time I had driven it. And there were rocks in the road and I had to drive around them and was worried that I would damage my car. And I had the GPS going. I could see on Google Maps that I was getting pretty close to the south end where it turned to pavement again. And the road eventually, after going through all this rugged section, it opened up into an area that was sort of marshy where the road goes through. And I got to that clearing and there was a Jersey barrier completely across the road. And a road that I had just taken 2 years earlier was now impassable. It was so stunning for me because I just assumed I could just keep repeating doing these roads. And I realized nothing

0: is certain, and you know, at any point one of these roads might be closed down and you can't do it anymore. I guess you just have to enjoy life whenever you can, because it can always change.
1: I'd have to say that truer words were never spoken.

that wraps up this episode of Amazing Tales from Off and On Connecticut's Beaten Path. Recently, I drove a couple of the more remote original turnpikes, and let me tell you, it's an experience you would want to pursue. Now, you don't need a Jeep to do the overwhelming majority of these roads, but you will want to bring a camera and a full tank of gas. I want to thank our guest for today's program, John Schwemmer, the aerospace engineer from Windsor Locks, who found and then drove all 100 of the original turnpikes in Connecticut. The answer to this week's trivia question: it's a rock on a big hill overlooking Long Island Sound, and it's where two escapees from England hid out to avoid capture and certain execution back in their home country in the 1700s. What's the name of that rock? Well, it's Judge's Cave, and it's on top of West Rock in Hampden, overlooking New Haven Harbor. Quite a view, as a matter of fact. Back in the 1700s, two men who served as judges on the jury that sentenced then-British King Charles I to death hid inside Judge's Cave in an effort to avoid capture and death themselves. Did it work? The answer? You'll have to wait till next week. Amazing Tales from Off and On Connecticut's Beaten Path is a production of True North Associates, LLC. This is Mike Allen. Be safe, and please, stay healthy.

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0: 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Weather update.
9: Sunny, hot, and less humid the rest of this afternoon, near 90. Clear overnight with a low in the mid-60s. Monday, sunny and hot with a late-day shower or thunderstorm near 90. I'm meteorologist Paul Piorek on WICC.
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0: 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Charlie was poisoned.
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6: I'm Greg Bellamulovan with a family comedy, and later traveled to Metropolis to make our weekly visit with the adventures of Superman. The Alders family was first heard on the NBC radio network as a summer replacement for the Jack Benny program. It was based on creator Clifford Goldsmith's Broadway play, What a Life. Rudy Valley saw that play, and he asked Goldsmith to create some sketch, which then played on that radio star's popular program. The same actor who was Henry Aldrich on the stage, Ezra Stone, would be heard in the skits. They were a big hit, and that led directly to a series. Just 2 years into its run, the Aldrich family was one of the top 10 radio shows. It's a pretty elite company, including Benny's program, Vivian McGinn Molly, and Bob Hope. As this upcoming episode is from late in the run, Henry is actually played by Bobby Ellis. Known as the New Suit, it's from November 9, 1952.
7: Coming, Mother.
8: Yes, it's the Aldrich family, as transcribed, written by Clifford Goldsmith.

0: As every grown-up knows, a typical teenage boy never has to go looking for interesting problems to solve. The problems come looking for the boy. And you can be sure that a new and startling one pops up every day, especially for Henry Aldridge. The scene opens in the Aldridge living room. The time is evening.
1: Mother, could you look at it this way?
2: I'm sorry, Henry, but I don't want to discuss it anymore.
1: Mother, don't misunderstand me. I'm not trying to discuss it. I just want to ask you.
2: Henry, Mrs. Brown came over here to visit with me, not to listen to us argue about whether you should have a new suit.
1: Oh, excuse me, Mrs. Brown.
3: Oh, that's all right, Henry. It's nice to see you take an interest in clothes.
1: Sure. Mother, have you thought of it this way? You've got to buy me a new suit sometime. Why not get one tomorrow and let me get a little wear out of it?
2: Henry, I think it's time for you to go to bed.
1: Without a...
2: Henry?
1: Yes, Mother. Good night.
2: Good night, dear.
1: Good night, Mrs. Brown.
3: Good night, Henry.
1: I hope you'll pardon the way my bathrobe hangs in the back.
3: Yes, dear. Oh, Alice, I didn't want to say anything about it while Henry was here, but would you mind if I suggest something?
2: No, not at all.
3: But it's only because I know you don't want to buy anything that isn't absolutely necessary, but Homer has a new suit I think would fit Henry.
2: Really?
3: He put it on just once, and Alice, believe it or not, it's been hanging in the closet ever since.
2: My goodness, Elizabeth.
3: And it's a good suit, Alice. Homer's uncle sent it to him only the other day.
2: You don't say.
3: Yes, and he's an awfully good dresser. He sells things all over the country. And the suit, Alice, well, when you first see it, you might say, well,
2: yes.
3: But when you stand off at a distance, dear, the checks, they're brown with a sort of orange stripe in the background. Well, the checks all seem to blend right in.
2: And Homer refused to wear it?
3: Yes, but he doesn't care a thing about clothes. You know how Homer is. Oh, sometimes I think he doesn't care about anything.
2: No, I wouldn't say that.
3: Oh, Alice, you just don't know. Why, I said to him, I said, Homer, that suit will make people stop and look at you. And Alice, he acted just the way he does about broccoli and salad.
1: Mother!
2: Yes, Henry?
1: Did you know that the government expects a wool shortage before spring?
2: Dear, I want you to get right into bed.
1: Yes, Mother. Only don't you think we should take advice from our own government?
2: Good night, dear. Elizabeth, are you positive you wouldn't mind Henry having that suit?
3: Alice, I think it will teach Homer a lesson. And if you aren't doing anything now, why don't we walk over to my house and get the suit?
2: That's a wonderful idea. I'll put it on the chair beside Henry's bed in the morning and surprise him.
4: Good breakfast, Alice. Good breakfast.
2: Sam, you're not leaving for the office this early, are you?
4: Sorry, goodbye.
2: Goodbye, dear.
4: Tell Henry I'm sorry I didn't see him before he came down.
2: I will.
5: Mother!
2: Yes, Mary?
5: Where's Henry?
2: He'll be down in just a few minutes, dear. He's in the bathroom washing.
5: Oh.
2: And Mary, while he's in there, I want you to take this up to his room so he doesn't see you and lay it on his chair.
5: This, Mother?
2: Yes, Mary. I just finished pressing it.
5: Oh. What are you going to do? Cover his chair with it?
2: What do you mean, cover his chair?
5: Well, isn't it a slip cover or something?
2: Now, Mary, that's a perfectly good suit.
5: Mother, you mean Henry has to wear that? Where did you get it?
2: Dear, Mrs. Brown gave it to Henry. And the only reason you don't care for it is because it's folded. And you're standing too close to it.
5: But, Mother, you can see these checks a block away.
2: Now, dear, please take it upstairs.
5: Yes, Mother. I just hope Henry doesn't find out that I had anything to do with it.
2: Now, Mary?
1: Fine, Mrs. Aldridge. Is Henry ready for school?
2: Why, good morning, Homer. Aren't you just a bit early?
1: Boy, I'll say. I wanted to get out of the house before. I was afraid my mother might make me wear a... Good morning.
2: Well, Homer, I'm afraid it's going to be some time before Henry gets down, and... Dear, you don't want to be late, do you?
1: Well, I don't mind waiting.
2: Oh.
1: Has he had his breakfast yet?
2: No, Homer.
1: Are you having hotcakes? Mother!
2: Yes, Henry?
1: What's this thing up here?
2: What thing?
1: This thing on my chair.
2: Why, Henry, that's for you.
1: For me? This?
2: Yes, you asked for one, didn't you?
1: I asked for a rug.
2: Henry, if you'll unfold it, you'll see it is not a rug.
1: Well, what is it, Mrs. Aldridge?
6: Well, gee whiz.
2: Just put it on, dear.
1: Well, what's he got, Mrs. Aldridge? What's he got?
2: What's that, Homer?
6: Mother, I don't mean to criticize, but where did you get this?
7: Well, what is it, Mrs. Aldridge? What is it?
2: Homer, I'm sorry to be inhospitable, but Henry may have a lot on his mind when he comes down. I mean, Homer, you better be going. Now, goodbye.
7: Hello?
8: Hello?
7: Hello, Mother.
8: Henry, aren't you in school yet?
7: Well, I've got time, Mother. I just had a phone and ask you something.
8: Dear, where are you?
7: Well, I'm just 3 blocks down the street. And, Mother, here's what I want to ask you.
8: Well?
7: It's about this darn suit I'm wearing.
8: Now, Henry, I don't want to hear you speak that way about that suit again.
7: Well, I didn't mean to be disrespectful about it, Mother. Don't misunderstand me, only... You think this is really a school suit?
8: Henry, if you didn't wear it to school, where would you wear it?
7: Well, that's true.
8: Now, dear, just think back a minute. Remember how we both agreed it made you look much bigger and older?
7: Well...
8: And didn't even Mary tell you how nice you look in it?
7: Yes.
8: And there you are, dear.
7: But I remember only last week we all had to tell Mary we liked your dress, and boy...
8: Just a minute, Henry. Mary, please go away from here. You want Henry to hear you?
7: What's that?
8: Nothing, Henry. Mary was just saying something about a slipcover for a chair or something.
9: Oh, boy, Henry. Oh, boy.
7: Hiya, Willie. Wait a minute, I'll walk down the corridor with you.
9: Where did you get it, Henry?
7: Nice morning, isn't it, Willie Oldtimer?
9: Boy, pipe the new suit.
7: Hi, Toby.
9: Hey, Henry, take it off. We know who you are.
7: You going to history, Toby?
9: Don't get near me, Henry. You want to blind me?
10: That's what I say, Henry. Flashing a thing like that right in a guy's eye.
7: Now, wait, fellas. Who do you think's going to win the game Saturday?
9: Hey, Jimmy, look at Henry.
11: Hello, Henry.
7: Oh, hello, Lucy. You going to history?
11: My goodness.
7: What's the matter? What are you looking at me like that for?
11: My goodness. Turn around.
7: What for?
11: I want to see whether there's a belt in the back.
7: Now, listen, Lucy. This suit happens to be all wool.
11: I'll say. And a yard wide.
9: Hey, Lucy.
12: Homer. Homer, look.
9: At what? Well, gee whiz. Henry, is that... Now, listen, Henry, let me see that.
7: What's the matter, Homer?
9: Well, I'll be darned.
7: What?
9: Sure, that's what I thought the minute I saw it. That's my Uncle Oscar's.
11: What, Homer?
9: Well, sure it is. I could tell that suit a mile away.
7: You're crazy, Homer. My mother bought this suit for me.
9: Well, you're crazy yourself. Here he is, Charlie. Take a look at that suit.
13: Yeah. Where are my dark glasses?
10: The coat and pants are all one piece.
9: Listen, fellas, I want you to meet my Uncle Oscar. Hi, Oscar.
10: Hi, Oscar.
14: Oh, Homer, you're killing me.
7: Homer, I'm warning you. I've got just so much patience.
9: I suppose you think I'm making it up about my Uncle Oscar.
7: Sure you are.
9: All right, Henry, I'll prove it to you. Let me see the label.
7: Now, wait, Homer, keep your hands off me.
10: Go ahead, Homer. You want me to hold them for you?
9: Sure.
7: Now, Homer, I warn you, keep your hands off this.
11: Henry, is that you?
7: Hello, Eleanor.
11: Well, aren't you going to be late to history?
7: Wait. Late, Eleanor?
9: What are you getting red about, Oscar?
7: For the last time, fellas, let's cut this out and just all go to history.
10: You got any checkers with you, fellas? Light on, Oscar, so we can play a game.
7: Is that so, Willie? Well, I'll have you understand this suit never belonged to Homer's uncle.
9: What does it say on the label, Homer? Here, I'll show you.
7: Stand back, Homer, stand back.
9: Why? Why should I?
13: Sure, go ahead, Homer. That's your uncle's suit, and you can do anything you want.
9: Sure I can.
7: For the last time, Homer, remember what I said.
10: Go ahead, Oscar, sock him.
7: Sure, I will. And stop calling me Oscar.
11: You must fight right here in school.
7: I'm not fighting, Eleanor. I'm just protecting myself.
9: Go ahead, Homer, pile into him. I suppose you think I'm afraid to take another step.
10: Well, why don't you then?
9: Now listen, Willie, quit pushing me. He took another step, Henry. He took another step.
7: Well, that one doesn't count. But, Homer, if you take another, boy, will you?
13: Stand back, fellas, stand back and give them room.
11: Boys, I think you're both just awful. Are you really going to fight?
9: Lucy, I hope you don't... Has anybody got the time?
11: Yes, it's time for history.
9: Oh, it is?
7: Oh, well, listen, Homer, it's a very good thing for you, it is.
9: And it's a very good thing for you, too, Henry. You mean you're gonna quit?
10: Hey, Toby, let's get the two of them together at 3 o'clock.
13: Hey, that's an idea, right after the last period.
7: Today? You mean I gotta fight Homer at 3 o'clock?
10: That's right, Oscar.
9: Well, what for? I mean, I've gotta fight Henry?
13: Sure, Homer.
9: Well, that's fine. Sure, that's fine.

0: Elizabeth?
1: Yes, Will?
0: Was that Homer on the phone?
1: Yes, dear. He wanted me to get him out of school early this afternoon.
0: What for? I hope you didn't tell him you would.
1: Oh, no, Will, of course I didn't. But he literally begged me to make an appointment for him at the dentist.
0: Homer did?
1: Before the last period this afternoon.
0: That's the trouble with you, Elizabeth. You're just spoiling him. You let him have his own way about everything.
1: Will, I told him definitely he could not leave early, even if he does need some dental work done.
0: Well, good. And what's more, Elizabeth, I think it's time we put our foot down and made him wear that suit that Oscar sent him.
1: Yes, dear, I agree with you. Only first, I think maybe I ought to tell you something.
0: Well?
1: Now, don't fly off the handle, Will, and don't hit the ceiling. Only
0: what?
1: I gave it to Henry Aldrich.
0: You did
1: now,
0: what?
1: Now, Brown, Homer is your son, and he has your stubbornness, and I just couldn't go through life fighting both of you over one suit.
0: I know, Elizabeth, but suppose Oscar arrives and wants to see how it looks on Homer.
1: But, dear, we can't go over and ask Henry to return the suit, can we?
0: Why not? Which is more important, Henry or my brother Oscar, who makes $11,000 a year?

0: Lucy. Look at what somebody put up on the bulletin board.
1: Where, Eleanor?
0: Right in front of you. That big poster. Today at 3 o'clock, the fight of the century.
1: Oh, my goodness. Homer Brown versus Oscar the Flash.
0: Oh, come on, Lucy. We'll be late for English.
1: All right. Where's the fight going to be, Eleanor?
0: I don't know. I certainly hope you aren't going.
1: Well, I just hate fights. But I haven't anything else to do.
2: Hi, Lucy. Have you seen Homer anyplace?
1: No, I haven't, Toby.
2: You know what I told him I'd do for him?
1: What, Toby?
2: Be a second this afternoon.
1: His what?
2: His second. His second. And Willie's going to be Henry's second.
1: You mean when Henry and Homer get tired of fighting, you and Willie are going to fight?
2: No, we tell them what to do. And then we give them water to drink.
1: My goodness, they're even going to drink water?
3: Hey, Toby.
2: Hi, Charlie.
3: The football team's getting up a petition for the coach to cancel practice this afternoon so they can all go see the fight.
1: My goodness, you think I'd be making a mistake if I didn't see it?
3: Lucy, it's a grudge fight. Why, it's been building up for 3 years.
1: Oh, let's go into English.
4: Quiet, please. Quiet. That's what comes to order.
1: Hello, Henry.
5: Hi, Eleanor.
1: Henry, what are you sitting way back here for?
5: Oh, I just decided to change my seat.
4: Quiet, please. Now, please turn to page 103. By the way, Henry Aldrich, may I ask why you're sitting way back there in the last row?
5: Why just happened to sit down here.
4: Would you mind standing up when you speak, please?
5: No, Miss Eggleston.
4: Oh, my goodness. Quiet, please, quiet. I don't see anything funny to laugh at. And Henry, as long as you do not like your regular seat, suppose you come right down here and take this seat in the front row by me.
5: Now?
4: Yes, please. Quiet, quiet. Seems to me, Henry, you should have plenty to do without deliberately upsetting this entire class.
5: Yes, Miss Eggleston. You want me to sit here?
4: Well, as long as you're standing, I'll call on you first.
5: To read?
4: Please start with the first paragraph at the top of page 103.
5: Yes, Miss Eggleston. During the mauve decade at the end of the 19th century, there passed across the English literary scene a figure whose prominence derived not only from his writing, but from his elaborate taste in clothes. This man was Oscar...
6: Oscar the Flash!
5: Gee whiz, Oscar Wilde!
7: Alice, I want you to come into the living room and meet a business friend of mine.
0: Sam, you mean you brought him home for lunch?
7: Oh, Alice, he doesn't expect much. Just have something real nice.
0: But Sam...
8: Mother!
0: Yes, Mary, I'm in the dining room.
8: Mother, I was just downtown, and what do you think somebody told me?
0: I've got to go back to the kitchen and take off this apron.
8: Father, would you like to hear what I heard about Homer Brown?
7: Mary, there's a gentleman in the living room who's come to town, a rather important... Mary, are you going to wear that dress for lunch?
8: Why, I'd plan to, Father.
7: Yeah? I suppose you run upstairs and see whether you can't...
8: You mean you want me to put on something a little...

0: You mean I have to change and you're going to let Henry...
1: Now, Mary?
0: Yes, Mother. Only first, did I tell you what I heard about Homer?
1: What about him?
0: He's going to be in a big fight with somebody.
2: He is?
0: Yes, Henry, with Oscar somebody. Who could that be?
3: With Oscar?
0: My goodness, the whole town's talking about it.
1: Henry, I think if Homer's going to turn out to be that kind of a boy, the less you have to do with him, the better.
3: Yeah, sure, Mother. I don't like any of that crowd at school. That's why I thought I'd come home for lunch.
4: Henry, you're not going to eat here with us, are you?
3: Well, yes, Father, but not in this. I'm going to go upstairs and change first.
1: Henry, you can't possibly change. Your other suit is at the tailor's.
3: Well, Mother, at least I can go up and put on my corduroys.
1: No, dear, your corduroys are in the wash. Now, turn around and show your father the shoulders. That's an excellent suit.
4: Yes.
1: And feel it, Sam.
4: Feel it?
3: Gee whiz, Father, be honest. Just now when you first saw this suit, you almost fainted.
4: Who, I?
3: Yeah, sure.
1: Sam.
4: Yeah, Henry, it's an excellent suit. I hadn't seen the back before.
3: But you really think it's worth fighting over?
4: I'm simply telling you it's handsome. Now go ahead and wear it.
5: Well, Mr. Aldrich, is this your family here in the hall?
4: Yes, Mr. Thomas, this is Mrs. Aldrich. Dear, this is Mr. Thomas.
1: How do you do?
4: And I'm sorry, but my daughter Mary's just stepped out.
5: Well, is that Henry I see right behind you?
4: Yes, this is Henry. He just came home to put on a costume for a school play he's in. And now he's got to rush right back.
3: What's that, Father?
4: Goodbye, Henry. Goodbye, and good luck.
6: This is the Aldrich Family. We'll be right back after this short break.

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10: Now getting back to the troubles of Henry Aldrich. Because Henry has had to wear a suit that formerly belonged

0: happened to Homer Brown's Uncle Oscar, he suffered more than his share from the gang at school. As a result, the students have scheduled an open fight at 3 o'clock this afternoon between Henry and Homer. The scene opens in the principal's office.
1: Come in.
2: Did you want to see me here in your office, Mr. Bradley?
1: Yes, Miss Eggleston. Sit down. I hope I didn't call you from any class.
2: No, Mr. Bradley.
1: Miss Eggleston, I happened to pass by your English class this morning, and frankly, it seemed to me I heard more disturbance than was really necessary.
2: Mr. Bradley, may I say something?
1: Yes, Miss Eggleston, just as soon as I am finished. A reasonable amount of laughter is quite in order in any class, but when the students sound as though they were rolling on the floor, I can only conclude that the teacher has lost all control.
2: Now, may I say something, Mr. Bradley?
1: Yes, Miss Eggleston, as soon as I have finished. As I passed by your partly open door, it seemed to me that in the midst of all this commotion, I saw you laughing.
2: But, Mr. Bradley, I'm only human.
1: I beg your pardon?
2: Okay. I'm sorry, but it would be impossible for me to describe what happened.
1: Now, come, Miss Eggleston, I can appreciate a joke just as much as anyone.
2: Oh, but, Mr. Bradley, I didn't mean to insinuate that you couldn't. I just meant...
1: Regardless of what you meant, that's certainly the way it sounded. And to be frank, I think it would be very wise if I visited your class tomorrow. Come in.
3: You sent for me, Mr. Bradley?
1: Yes, Willie, come in.
2: That will be all, Mr. Bradley?
1: That will be all. And tomorrow we'll all have a good laugh together.
2: Mm, very well.
1: Now then, Willie?
3: Yes, Mr. Bradley?
1: Close the door, please.
3: Oh, yes, Mr. Bradley. Well, I had a talk with them, Mr. Bradley. I told them just exactly what you said. So there won't be a public fight on the school grounds this afternoon.
1: You made it quite clear, Willie.
3: Oh, yes, Mr. Bradley.
1: And the fight is off entirely?
3: Well, not entirely. That is, instead, we decided... I mean, they're going to have it on the vacant lot in back of... Well, it isn't going to be on the school grounds.
1: Willie, I understand you are one of the ringleaders in all this.
3: Who, I, Mr. Bradley? A ringleader? Oh, no. I'm just a second.
1: You're sure of that?
3: Oh, Mr. Bradley, if there's one thing I hate to see, it's two guys in a good fight.
1: Well, I suppose if they've got to get it out of their system... understand, Willie, I am emphatically against boys fighting. But if it's off the school grounds, I don't see how I can in any way interfere.
3: Yes, Mr. Bradley.
1: And that'll be all.
3: Yes, Mr. Bradley.
1: Oh, Willie, just one moment.
3: Yes, Mr. Bradley.
1: Where did you say this fight is going to be held?
3: Why, I didn't say.
1: Yes, that will be all.
4: Hey, fellas, look. Look what I've got for Homer. A pail and a sponge.
3: Oh, that's nothing. Look at what I got for Henry to sock me. A lemon. Who's going to keep time?
5: I am, Willie, I am.
4: Where's Henry and Homer?
3: Oh, they'll be along. Henry said he'd get here as fast as he could.
5: Boy, was he anxious to get into this.
3: Well, Homer was anxious, too. He said he wouldn't be late.
6: My goodness, Eleanor, isn't this exciting?
7: I think it's terrible, Lucy.
6: That's what I mean. I can hardly wait.

0: But what time is it, Homer?
1: It's, exactly 25 minutes after 3.
0: Is that right?
1: It's a pretty good soda, isn't it, Henry?
0: Boy, I'll say.
1: And don't misunderstand me. I'd be perfectly willing to go over to that lot and fight you, Henry, only...
0: Sure, I know what you mean. And I hope you don't think I wouldn't be willing to fight you, Homer. Gee whiz, I'd be willing to knock your block off for you. But as the fellow at the soda fountain just told you, your father's been looking all over town for you.
1: Sure. And if he wants me to keep an appointment at the dentist or something, well, naturally, I can't disobey him.
0: Naturally. Hey, Homer, don't look toward the door now, but I think some of the gang just went by.
1: You think they're still looking for us?
0: Sure.
1: Let's have another soda.
0: I'll pay for this one.
1: Oh, no, Henry, you let me.
0: Well, you're crazy, Homer. I got a quarter right here.
1: Now, wait a minute. Oh, gee whiz, did I knock it out of your hand?
0: Well, that's all right, Homer. It's right down here on the floor someplace.
1: Oh, wait a second, Henry. You let me get it for you.
0: Well, I'm already under the table, Homer.
1: So am I.
2: Hey, fellas, here they are.
3: Where, Charlie?
1: They're wrestling under the table.
0: What? Oh, gee whiz.
2: Listen, yeah. Fellas, don't you realize the whole school is waiting for you over at the lot?
0: Who, us? Now listen, Homer, will you stop twisting my ankle?
1: Oh, Henry, take your hands off my throat.
4: Lucy, they haven't even swung at each other yet.
5: They haven't. What are they doing then?
4: Open your eyes and you'll see.
5: Oh, my goodness. They're at least 6 feet away from each other.
2: Rush them, Henry. Rush them.
0: Sure I will. Sure I will.
2: Homer, what do you keep circling around them for?
1: I'm measuring them.
4: Come on, let's have some action.
2: Yeah, that's what I say.
5: Your arm's
0: fine. How can I hit them? Look at them keep backing away.
1: You're crazy. You're backing away yourself.
0: I am not. Oops.
2: What happened?
0: Hey, who tripped me?
1: Hey, help Henry up, somebody.
0: Jeez, I'm all right. Now listen, Homer, stop running all around me like that.
1: Who's running? Who's running?
2: Oh, that's talking to him, Homer. That's telling him where to get off.
3: Homer, tell him what you think of his suit.
5: Yeah.
3: Go on.
1: Sure. Some suit. Some suit. You look just like my Uncle Oscar.
0: Now listen, Homer, if you call me that once more,
2: Henry, go after him. Sock him.
0: I'm going to. I'm going to.
6: Oh, wait a minute. Wait a minute.
0: Gee whiz.
6: Homer, around here.
1: Father, is that you? Do I have to go to the dentist?
6: You come with me.
1: Now?
0: Mr. Brown, you mean I can't beat Homer up?
6: And as for you, Henry Aldrich, you come along, too. And bring that suit with you.

0: boy, am I ashamed. Am I ashamed?
1: Well, listen, Homer, here we are all the way out on the edge of town. Gee whiz, I'm tired walking.
0: Boy, am I ashamed.
1: Oh, it doesn't look so bad on you, Homer, now that the sun's gone down. All the checks are sort of blended together.
0: Yeah, I know. But my father said I've got to wear this suit to school tomorrow. Listen, Henry, you've already broken it in. Wouldn't you like to wear it?
1: Homer, didn't your father tell you I couldn't keep it? That he wanted you to have the pleasure of wearing it?
0: Yeah, sure. But do you think I want everyone in town to call me Oscar this and Oscar that for as long as I live here?
1: I wonder...
0: You wonder what?
1: I don't suppose we could burn the suit, could we?
0: Right on me?
1: Well...
0: The only thing is, Henry, my father wouldn't believe it was an accident. You know what I mean?
1: Well, listen, let's go back into town then.
0: Oh, no, not until it's pitch black.
1: Hey, Homer, look out.
0: What's the matter?
1: You see what I see crawling across the road?
0: Henry, what is that?
1: Gee whiz, it's a skunk, isn't it?
0: Henry, is that a skunk? Are you sure it's a skunk?
1: Sure it is.
0: Here, kitty, kitty, kitty. Here, kitty, kitty. Come to Homer.
1: Homer, hurry. He's getting away from you.
2: Is that you, Homer?
0: Yes, Father.
2: Are you back already?
0: Well, Father, it's like this.
2: Homer, didn't I tell you to go down to the dentist?
0: Well, yes, sir, I did. Only he said he'd rather wait a week or two before he works on me.
3: The Aldrich Family is transcribed as written by Clifford Goldsmith. Henry is played by Bobby Ellis and Homer by Jack Grimes. Mr. and Mrs. Aldrich are House Jameson and Catherine Ross. Your announcer is Dick Dudley.
4: From November 9, 1952, for most of that show's 14-year run, it was Ezra Stone as Henry and Jackie Kelk as Homer. But in that final 1952-53 season, it indeed was Ellis as Henry, and at least three different actors took turns playing Homer, Jack Grimes, as you just heard, as well as Johnny Fiedler and Michael O'Day. I'm Greg Bell, and next it's our weekly visit with the adventures of Superman. As we continue the fall 1947 storyline, The Ruler of Darkness. We'll be right back.
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16: Faster than a speeding bullet. 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Able to leap tall buildings at a single bound. Look! Up in the sky, it's a bird, it's a plane, it's Superman!
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18: Kellogg's Pep, the Sunshine Cereal. Kellogg's Pep, the Super Cereal, presents The Adventures of Superman. Today, Superman's suspicions are proven right as Mike Hickey, political boss of Metropolis, plans trouble for the Daily Planet and for Joe Martin, war hero brother of Beanie Martin, the planet's copy boy. Listen.
19: Did you see the roasting the Daily Planet gave me today, Pete?
20: Yeah, Mr. Hickey, I did. And I see they're backing the G.I. hero, Joe Martin, for mayor.
19: What a joke.
20: It's not so funny. The Planet's the most important newspaper in this state, and they're out for my hide. So we've got to nip this reform movement in the bud before it can grow up and nip us. You got any ideas, Mr. Hickey?
19: Plenty of them. And the first thing is to crack down on the Planet, but good. I'll show those wise guys who's bossing this town.

0: Adventures of Superman. When strong-arm men hired by Mike Hickey, political boss of Metropolis, seriously injured Cub reporter Jimmy Olsen at an opposition rally, editor Perry White swore he would break Hickey's hold on the city in the approaching election. Disregarding Clark Kent's warning that it would be dangerous for the Daily Planet to take on the job alone, White announced he would back Joe Martin, war hero brother of copy boy Beanie Martin, for mayor. Now, the following morning, White and Joe Martin are in conference in the gray-haired editor's office when Kent enters.
1: Good morning, Joe.
2: Good morning, Mr. Kent.
1: I just come from the hospital, Chief. Jim's getting along fine.
3: Oh, good, good. And we're going to get along fine here, too.
1: What do you mean?
3: Well, what do you suppose I mean? We're getting our campaign to rid Metropolis of Mike Hickey and his rotten political machine underway.
1: Well, that's fine, Chief.
3: You know, Kent, I've had at least 50 telephone calls congratulating me on my editorial in yesterday's Planet.
4: And you should see the mail.
1: Oh, say, that's swell. But, Chief, I...
3: And Joe here, what... Oh, you tell him, Joe. Tell him about the phone calls and wires from ex-GIs who offer to help put over your campaign for mayor.
2: Well, a lot of the boys are for me, of course, but I don't think we should build our hopes too high. At least I'm not.
3: You're not? Well, what kind of talk is that? Are you ready to give up even before the fight's begun?
2: Oh, no, Mr. White. I'll never give up my fight against Mike Hickey and others like him. I'm just being realistic, that's all. You see...
3: What do you mean, realistic?
1: Oh, wait, easy, Chief. Give him a chance. Go on, Joe.
2: Well, I think it'll take more time than we've got to beat Hickey. Because in order to smash a political machine, you've got to put together a strong citizens' organization. Line up good speakers, run rallies, have a staff of workers in each ward, every block, who'll explain the issues to the voters. But it'll take until the next election to do that.
3: Nothing doing. Nothing doing. I'm not waiting until the next election. I'll be hanged if I'm going to sit idly by while the Hickey strong-armed mob runs this city for another 10 years of office. I want action now. This year. I'll hammer at them day after day, all over the front page.
1: All right.
3: And if you fellows aren't with me, I'll do it alone.
1: Wait a minute, Chief. Wait a minute. Just relax for a moment and listen. Neither Joe nor I deny that everything you say about Mike Hickey is true.
3: All right. Then why don't you...
1: We want Hickey's scalp as much as you do. Matter of fact, you may recall that I've been after you for some time to open up in that bunch in City Hall.
3: Okay, so now we're going to get after them.
1: Yes, but with the elections only a month off, I'm afraid that maybe your way, as Joe says, is wrong. Now, I've got an alternate plan to suggest. One that'll give us better than a 50-50 fighting chance for success. Are you willing to listen?
3: Why, of course I am. Go on, spill it.
1: Okay, here it is. Now, my plan depends on...
3: Just a minute, Ken. Someone wants me on the intercom.
1: Okay.
3: Yes?
5: Murphy, composing room.
3: Well, what is it, Murphy?
5: Trouble, Chief. No paper.
3: What do you mean, no paper? I know that a boat loaded with paper for us docked in the harbor last night.
5: That's right. And our trucks were at the dock first thing this morning to pick it up. But they couldn't get the paper.
3: Why not?
5: The boat's quarantined.
3: Quarantined? What's that?
5: Yeah, the health department says one of the crew is sick with something that might start an epidemic. So they ordered the boat anchored out in the harbor.
3: Oh, no.
1: Sounds bad.
3: How are we fixed for paper stock, Murphy?
5: Not so good. You know, we loaned about 500 tons to the Bulletin last week after their warehouse burned down. Yeah. That leaves us with only enough left for 2 days.
3: Oh, you're kidding.
5: No, sir. If we don't get an okay to unload that boat by day after tomorrow, we are out of business.
3: Great Scott. I'll call you back, Murphy.
5: Right.
3: Well, how do you like that? Just when we need paper like never before to blast that Hickey mob out of existence, this has got to happen.
1: I'm afraid this didn't just happen.
3: What do you mean?
1: My hunch is we've been framed.
3: Framed?
2: But who would do a thing like...
1: Mike Hickey?
2: Holy smoke.
1: He's got enough official control to pull a thing like this?
3: Why, sure. That's right, by heaven. Mike Hickey did this to stop the planet's presses, to keep us from telling the people the truth about him. Well, I'm not going to let him get away with this.
2: How can you stop him, Mr. White?
3: I'll go to the health department, to the police, to the mayor. I'll take him to the highest court in the land. I'll show them they can't pull a thing like this on me and get away with it.
1: Calm down. Wait a minute. Now, first, it's just my hunch that Hickey is behind this. Second, even if you have a bare chance of licking that quarantine, it'll be days, maybe weeks, before they lift it. And in the meantime, where will we be?
3: We can't be any worse off than we are now.
1: Now, wait a minute. Don't we own a paper mill in Canada?
3: Well, sure we do. That's where the boatload came from. But do you know how long it takes for a shipment to get down here?
1: Yes, I know, but I also know how we can get at least a carload of it and right away.
3: Now, look, Kent, this is no time for jokes.
1: This is no joke. Wait and see.
3: Kent! Hey, wait, where are you going? Well, what are you going to do?
1: No time for quiz games now, Chief. Just you sit tight and watch us knock the props out from under Mr. Hickey's frame-up.
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0: Leaving Perry White and Joe Martin wondering if he can be serious, Clark Kent hurries into a deserted storeroom. A moment later, stripped down to the red and blue costume of Superman, he rockets out into the sunlit sky and hurtles northward, his crimson cape streaming in the wind. Within a matter of minutes, workers at a large paper mill in Canada are amazed to see the tall, colorfully garbed figure plummet down from the sky and seek out the plant superintendent.
21: Great, she holds us at Superman.
22: Right, Mr. Gavin. I'm here to pick up some more paper for the Daily Planet. Can you give me a carload now?
21: Sure, Superman, as soon as we can load it.
22: Don't bother, I'll take care of that. You just show me where I can find it.
21: Out at the warehouse, this way.
0: Following the bewildered superintendent to the stockpile, Superman swiftly loads a number of huge, heavy rolls of newsprint paper on a flat car. Then, as the mill hands look on in awestruck astonishment, the Man of Steel lifts the railroad car and, holding it as if it were a waiter's tray, leaps up into the sky.
22: Up, up, and away!
0: A short while later, Superman delivers his cargo to the Daily Planet building, and the presses are kept rolling in the campaign to defeat corrupt politicians. But it isn't long before Mike Hickey is advised of Perry White's mysterious shipment of paper. Furious at this unforeseen turn of events, he summons one of his men.
23: Pete! Yeah, Mr. Hickey. Somehow White managed to get around our quarantine of his boat and load up with enough paper to keep the Daily Planet going. Spread the word that I want to know what happened and how. You got it, Pete?
24: Yeah, Mr. Hickey, I got it.
23: Now that they've taken the first trick from me, we're really going to get tough. Tell Louis I want to see him. I want him and you to carry out my plan to fix it so Joe Martin don't run for mayor. And when the Daily Planet bunch sees what happens, I guarantee they won't want to back anybody else who runs against my machine.
0: Worried now and very much angered, the powerful political machine boss prepares a new scheme designed to wreck the newborn reform movement that threatens his power. What will happen? We'll know in a moment, so stand by.

0: Now, back to the adventures of Superman.
1: As we rejoin them now, Clark Kent is seated in Perry White's office, talking over the day's events with his editor.
2: Boy, oh boy, can't I give a lot to know what's going on through Mike Hickey's head? I mean, since he found out that he didn't stop us from publishing by slapping a quarantine on our boatload of paper.
3: I'm afraid you'll know soon enough. It won't be very nice, either.
2: Huh? Oh, rubbish. He's stymied now. There's nothing he can do to us.
3: Well...
2: Oh, by the way, Kent, how did you manage to contact Superman to help us out of this spot?
3: Oh, mental telepathy, you might say.
2: Oh, come
3: What's
2: now.
3: What's the difference, Chief? That's not important now. What we've got to do is plan to prevent the next move...
4: Mr. White! Mr. Kent!
3: What's the matter, Beanie?
2: What happened?
4: I came to tell you... My brother, Joe.
3: Well, what about Joe?
4: He won't be running for mayor now.
2: A what?
3: What do you mean? What happened, Beanie?
2: Stop bawling and tell us.
4: Oh, Joe. Oh, golly. I don't know how to tell you.
1: His hands covering his face, his shoulders bent. Copy boy Beanie Martin breaks into heartbroken sobbing as Clark Kent and editor Perry White stand by wondering and alarmed. What has happened to Beanie's brother, Joe, the planet's candidate for mayor of Metropolis? Mike Hickey, corrupt political boss, threatened that Joe Martin would not run for office. What has Hickey done to make good his threat? We'll find out in tomorrow's exciting episode, so be sure to listen. Tune in, same time, same station, for Chapter 6 of Ruler of Darkness on The Adventures of Superman.
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6: 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I'm Greg Bell, and earlier we heard Jack Grimes playing Henry's pal Homer on The Aldrich Family. Well, in the 1960s, Grimes voiced both the mechanic Sparky and his pet Chim Chim in a classic kids animated adventure series. I'll name it and then wrap up when radio was right after this.
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18: From ABC News, I'm Chuck Severson. Something that could worry the oil markets and others, knowing that Iran has nearly completely shut down oil tanker traffic in the Strait of Hormuz. Iran-backed Houthi rebels claiming responsibility for a deadly attack on a Saudi Arabian oil facility at a Yemeni Red Sea port, killing at least 7 people. ABC's Marcus Moore.
19: The back and forth following the weekend announcement that Iran is close to a deal with Oman to secure a route through part of the Strait of Hormuz. But Iran now making new demands on the U.S., including lifting the naval blockade and withdrawing American forces from around Iran. While Iranian officials say no active negotiations are underway, President Trump, in an interview with Axios, said the U.S. is, quote, semi-negotiating with Iran. We are low-keying it, he said. We're watching Iran with its huge inflation and the fact that they have no money.
18: More calls for Ohio Republican Congressman Max Miller to drop out of his reelection race. He denies allegations of abuse. Moderate Democrats announcing a major ad campaign targeting the Democratic Socialists of America. Progressive Democrats are responding, including New York Congresswoman Alexandria Ocasio-Cortez on ABC's This Week.
20: We believe in respecting the outcomes of elections and governing democratically.
21: AOC saying that life and the time she spent on the workplace of Capitol Hill has given her a little bit of pause. She even said that some of the rhetoric that progressives used during the pandemic has not aged well. And she quoted a New York City councilman who said to her, quote, woke one was crazy.
18: ABC News national correspondent Stephen Portnoy in Washington. AOC is seen as a leading Democrat in the party, according to party officials. Remains of the two pilots killed in the Friday crash of a firefighting helicopter in Utah have been recovered. Don Nelson, the second winningest coach in NBA history, who won 5 championships as a player with the Boston Celtics, died today, says his family. He was 86. 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
18: On the second phase of President Trump's Gaza ceasefire deal, Hamas says it's committed, despite Israeli Prime Minister Netanyahu rejecting it. ABC News Deputy Political Director Ben Siegel.
24: There's a lot of skepticism in Israel that Hamas would abide by the letter of this peace plan put forward by the Board of Peace that would call for it to drop its weapons, to give over its weapons in exchange for that phase withdrawal of Israeli troops from Gaza. And there is a reluctance here from the Israeli leaders to do this because they don't believe that Hamas is serious about that.